0: That's forgiveness. And that's what we base our forgiveness on. He says, I am to get no limit. Jesus said, Peter, if your brother sins against you all day long, 490 times sounds like a lot, doesn't it? 70 sounds like a lot. 7 would be a whole lot if it was grievous sins. But he says it doesn't really matter. There is no limit. Because the moment you forgive that sin, when he repents and you forgive, you put it away. It don't count anymore. So it's a continuing process. Value. Some people would say, well, now, there are some sins that be very hard to forgive. I would give a hearty amen to that. I read one article this week of a young lady that was missionary in the Middle East. She was teaching kindergarten children, and of course, in her teaching, she taught them about Christ. And one of the Muslim people in the community that found out about it came, a man, and called her to the door of her kindergarten class and shot her dead right in front of her class because she taught about Christ. Well, now, it would be very hard for a husband or a child of that woman or mother or dad to just say, I forgive. In fact, it'd probably be a lie if they just said, I forgive you. Because it would take time to work through that, to work through the anger, to work through the questions, to work through the why and the how and the what for, to get to the point that they could honestly say from their heart, I forgive, because that is a horrific act of sin against someone to kill them simply because they're teaching someone about Christ. We could talk about all sorts of murders, rapes, in any type of vicious sin you want to talk about, and it could be hard to say, I forgive you. But you know what? There is no value limit. There is no break-off point where God says, you have to forgive to this point, but once they do something beyond that, you don't have to forgive them. We have to forgive every sin. It doesn't matter what it is. Now, it doesn't mean that you just flippantly say, oh, I have to, therefore I will. It is the fact that you're willing because God said, do it, I will do it. And I will do it over and over again until God gives me the heart for it so I can really do it from the heart. Jesus gives us two examples, Luke 7, Matthew 18, where we're at. He says, the kingdom of heaven is like, and he's teaching Peter now. We're going right down below what Peter said and what Jesus' answer was. He starts right out in verse 23, the kingdom of heaven is like a certain king who called his servants to accounting. And there was this servant brought in that owed him 10,000 talents. In Luke 7, a similar thing. Two debtors. They came in, they had nothing to pay. In other words, their debt was beyond their ability because they didn't have any means by which they could pay it. In both of these situations, the king or the lord, the creditor, chose to forgive them the whole debt. I release you. You don't owe any of it. I paid it all myself. You're free to go. You don't owe anything. What's the limit? Well, the one here, as we'll see in a few minutes, owed amount that's staggering. The other didn't owe so much, but the thing was they had nothing to pay. It was beyond their ability to pay. Therefore, they had no hope of ever getting out of that debt. They were going to owe it forever. But their creditor said, I forgive you. I release you from your debt. I put a story in your insert from Corrie ten Boom, copied out of a book by Mr. Enrig. It relates the story of her going back to Germany after World War II. And most of you know that she was one of the few survivors that actually lived in one of the concentration camps in Germany. Her and her sister were in Ravensbrück. Her sister died there. Corrie saw hundreds and thousands of people die there over that time period. And of course, she saw atrocities that are hard for the human mind to imagine. When she went back to Germany and was speaking, and after the service was shaking hands and talking to the people as they came by, all of a sudden her heart froze because she saw just a few people back in line, a man that she would never forget as long as she lived. One of the guards at Ravensbrück, whom she had personally seen do all sorts of horrible things to the prisoners. He steps up to her, puts out his hand to shake hands with her, and says, "A fine message, Fräulein. How good it is to know that all our sins are at the bottom of the sea." And of course, it was no coincidence that she had spoken that day about God's forgiveness of sin. And as he commends her on that, he puts his hand out, and of course, to avoid shaking his hand, she starts fumbling in her purse as if she's trying to get something so she doesn't have to put her hand out. She knows this man. She knows what a horrible, horrible person he was at Ravensbrück. How many hundreds and thousands of people he helped torture and kill. As she stands there frozen in her track, and as she said it, as if her blood was frozen in her veins, he speaks to her again. He didn't know her personally, but she sure knew him. He said, "You mentioned Ravensbrück. I was a guard there. But since then, I have become a Christian. I know God has forgiven the cruel things I did there, but I would like to hear it from your lips as well." He stuck out his hand again and said, "Fräulein, will you forgive me?" And you see, he had a right to ask her because she was there. She was one of those that he had probably mistreated. She was one of those that saw what he did. So he had a right to ask her forgiveness because he had sinned against her. He wasn't asking her to forgive him something he did to somebody else. He was asking her to forgive him for what he had done to her. "Would you forgive me?" And of course, I'm sure that few seconds seemed like an eternity to her. But she began to cry out to the Lord, her own words, "Jesus, help me. I can lift my hand, but you'll have to do the rest." And she says, almost mechanically, she put her hand out. And as she did, in obedience to the fact God had told her she must forgive, she said, God filled her heart with an overflow of grace and love. And then she said to him, "I forgive you, brother." And the way she puts it, she actually exclaimed it very loudly. "I forgive you, brother, with all of my heart." And for a long moment, we grasped each other's hands, the former guard, the former prisoner. I had never known God's love so intensely as I did at that moment. But even then, I realized it was not my love. I had tried and did not have the power. It was the power of the Holy Spirit generating agape love in her heart. That's forgiveness that God requires. Forgiveness is no value limit. It doesn't matter what was done. I must forgive it. Now, quickly, forgiveness has to be based on Christ's forgiveness for you. I have to understand that. I have to comprehend the price He paid, what it cost Him to forgive me, and then I'm able to mold and form my own forgiveness out of that within my heart. Ephesians 4:32. Forgive one another even as God for Christ's sake hath forgiven you. I understand that's why I'm forgiven. I understand that's why God continues to forgive me, is because of the merit of the blood of Christ. As God looked at His Son hanging on that horrible tree that day, and as His lifeblood flowed out of Him while He yet lived, the appeasement of God's justice was satisfied, and the merit of that blood gained the honor and privilege for God to look at me when I looked up and repented and said, "I'm sorry, God, I have sinned against You. Please forgive me." The merit of that blood and the satisfaction of God's justice opened the door for God to say, "I will forgive you. I will cleanse you. I will give you spiritual life. I will adopt you as My child. You now will have a relationship with Me as father-child. And as you continue in your life and you continue to fail and sin, you can come back to Me, as 1 John 1, 9 and 10 teaches. And as long as you will repent and confess your sins, I as your Father will forgive you as My child and cleanse you continually." That's the blessing. God, for Christ's sake, forgave us. He continues to forgive us. Christ forgave us. Colossians 3:13. If any man have a quarrel against any, forgive, even as Christ forgave you. Personal now, between me and Christ. He forgave me. And in that forgiveness, in understanding that forgiveness, I can base my forgiveness on it, regardless of what a person has done. And again, forgiveness is not just overlooking the sin. It's not excusing the sin. It's not ignoring the sin. It's dealing with it and forgiving it properly. And we'll look at that at a later time. The kingdom example. The king came, verse 23, Matthew 18. He called his stewards or his servants before the throne, before the judgment seat, you might call it, to give an accounting of how they had handled the blessings he had given them. We focus on this one servant that Christ is setting forth in this parable. This servant was a very wicked servant in the fact that he wasted a tremendous amount of the blessings and resources that his Lord had bestowed to him. 10,000 was the highest or largest Greek number that they used. So he used that. In other words, he wanted them to get to the very top of the number system, 10,000. Talents were how you measured money. 10,000 talents. When we look at that, of course, measuring a talent, one is 6,000 denarii. A denarii was a day's wages for the average working man. So one talent is 6,000 days of labor. Now, when you look at that and you multiply it and you do a little math, what you find out is this man had wasted 200,000 years of wages. Billions, multiplied billions of dollars in today's money. He didn't have it. He had wasted it. There was nothing to show for it. He couldn't look around and say, all these buildings are there because I used your money. He wasted it. 200,000 years worth. And what he wants you to see is this man was so far in debt. He had so wasted the blessings that the master had given him, that his Lord had bestowed to him. How many precious people that I've met in my lifetime who are now 40 to 50, in fact, a few 60 and 70, they've drank, smoked, cursed, did all sorts of sin their entire life. God blessed them with decent health. Some of them, one lady in town that's about 52, dying with a diseased liver because she's been drinking since she was 12. Lungs are a mess because she's been smoking since she was about 16. And yet, when you talk with her, she just can't understand why God has allowed her to have a liver disease. And of course, I was very blunt. I said, God didn't have anything to do with it. You did. Amen. Medical science says alcohol destroys the body. You drink alcohol, you expect the results. Cigarettes destroy the body. You do that, you expect the results. Why are you blaming God? What has this woman done? God has given her, so far, 52 years. She's wasted the entire 52 years. Now, when you look at that in light of what we're saying, God had bestowed to the Lord here had bestowed to this man 200,000 years worth of wages, and he had squandered it all. He was in debt so far, he could never, ever, ever pay out. So what he does, the Lord, he says, well, you know the process. We'll sell you. We'll sell your family as slaves. That'll get me some of my money back. Then we'll sell all your belongings. That'll get me a little more money back. And you realize you and your family are going to be slaves working for somebody the rest of your life. You'll never be free. And of course, this servant falls at his feet. And of course, what we have to remember, the picture is very plain and vivid. He's going to be a slave the rest of his life. Never be out of debt. He's in bondage. And each time I deal with someone that's in bondage to sin, I don't look down my nose at them. I know, except for the grace of God, that's me. Except for the grace of God, that's me. When I see someone fall hard into sin, I don't step back and say, uh-huh, they got what they deserve. Except for the grace of God, that's me. Amen. And when I deal with them, I realize God has given them the privilege of life, the honor of life, and they're throwing it away. And when they give an accounting one day, they'll be just like this man. Nothing to pay with. Now here we're talking about a servant. We're talking about somebody that's in the house. We're talking about a Christian. He's wasted everything God's given him. Even though he's a servant of the master, even though he's his, there's that Lord-servant relationship, he's wasted all that the master's given him. How many precious Christians I've sat and talked with and they're moaning and groaning. Their family's not saved. They've wasted this and they've done, and they just can't figure out why God won't bless them. Whenever God deals with us, it is to bring us back to a right relationship. But when we look at it and we realize there's no hope unless he has mercy. This man fell at the Lord's feet. He repented. He worshiped him. In other words, he showed reverence, our worship. He recognized his position. He said, I realize you're the Lord. You could actually have anything done with me that you wanted. I have put myself in this position and your justice is justified. You sell me into slavery today, I deserve it. But I beg you that you might have mercy. If you'll just allow me, I'll work and give you everything I make. If you'll just let me stay with my family and we can live together and I'll work, I'll do whatever you want. I'll pay on this debt all of my life. There's no need of saying he's going to be able to pay it all because he couldn't. But he was going to give him the rest of his life. And as he humbles himself and repents, of course, the Lord looks at him. And we have the picture here of the father-child relationship, and he has compassion. And he doesn't say, okay, I'm going to let you. And here I also come back to the picture of the prodigal son when he came home. He had said, Father, I'm going to come home and I'll just be your servant. He said, oh, no, you ain't. You're my son. You wasted all your substance and you lived with the hogs, but you're home now. You're still a son. I can't take away what you did, but you're still a son. Here, he's still a servant. He's still part of the Lord's whole domain. And the Lord has compassion. He says, you know what I'm going to do? I'm going to forgive you all of it. And will you talk about a tremendous debt? It's a debt he would never pay. No matter what he did, he could never pay it. And the creditor, and you see, it's always God's privilege to bestow grace and mercy. You have no right to go to God and say, you must forgive me. How dare anyone to be that arrogant and brazen with God? I need to come the same way this fellow did every time I come before God. Lord, I recognize I don't deserve your grace nor your mercy. And I look at the Lord Jesus and say, I realize if it were not for your blood, I would be lost without hope. But because of that blood, the Father will forgive me if I repent and ask as this man did. And I realize that I've hurt the heart of God. Every time I sin against him, I hurt him. I offend him. That's what offense is. But he has promised me, 1 John 1:9, if I will confess my sins, he will always forgive me. And he does. Now, we look to the sad part of the story. Sad to say, there's a lot of Christians in this boat. This servant goes out. You would think that, boy, maybe he did have a party. I don't know, but he's rejoicing. I mean, he's off the hook. He could have very easily been sold to this fellow and his wife to that fellow and his kids to that fellow, never seen each other again. All of his possessions just sold off and him taken to some foreign country and serve as a slave. Horrible things could have happened to him. But instead, his Lord said, I forgive you. Well, did he go out with humility and thankfulness and compassion? He goes out straightway, finds a brother, a fellow servant, who owes him 100 denarii, 100 pence. That's 100 days worth of wages. In our modern time, $12,000, $14,000, $16,000 at most. Compared to hundreds of billions of dollars, no comparison. He grabs this man by the throat, threatens him probably with bodily harm, if not bodily abusing him, and says, "You will pay me, and you'll pay me now." And isn't it ironic that this poor fellow servant fell at his feet? Because he's his creditor. In that sense, he has lordship over him because he owes him. He's indebted to him. He falls at his feet. He pays respect to him and says, "Please have mercy on me. Give me some time." And you see, 100 days worth of wages, he could have paid that off in a few years without any problem. But this wicked, hard-hearted, calloused servant said, "No. I will have you cast in prison. I will have you sold or your family or whatever it takes to get my money now." Now we look at the cost of unforgiveness. It's so easy to forget the price my sin cost. It's so easy to forget how much my offense hurt someone. It's easy to see the other fellows and magnify it and to look at ours and minimize it. But offense is offense. Sin is sin. Trespass is trespass. I need to see it for what it is. The other servants go immediately to the Lord of both of these men and say, "You realize what this man did, although you forgave him?" And again, now we're talking about father-child relationship. He brings him back before the judgment seat and said, "Tell me about this. What did you just do?" And remember, Jesus is teaching Peter about the fact that you must forgive your brother if you want God to forgive you and have a right relationship with him. That's what this teaching's all about. He says, "What did you just do? I had a tremendous amount of compassion on you. The debt you owed was horrific. I forgave you all of it. You've gone out of here and you had absolutely no pity. You had absolutely no compassion, no tenderness, no soft-heartedness toward your fellow servant, your brother. You know what? I'm going to let you pay a full price because I'm not going to forgive you. You will pay the full amount." In our life, people need to realize, if my sins are not cleansed, and we'll deal with this more the next time, if my sins are not cleansed, they're a whole lot like, I don't know if many of you would identify with this, some of you will. If you've ever been to a college dormitory where boys live, okay, make sure you remember it's boys, and you go in and start looking around, and you smell strange odors. You might even hear strange sounds. And you start looking, and you see under the bed several plates that still have food on them. And there's things growing on that food. Some of it might even look like it's moving around. You know what's happened? Over the past few weeks, in their busyness or laziness, instead of taking those to the sink, cleaning them off, washing off the remains of the food, they simply set them under the bed or wherever. And what happens when you set food out in the open, especially in a dark place? It starts to corrupt. It will mold. It'll start stinking. And after a while, there's a whole mess there. And you pile that up for a while with several plates full, you get some strange odors from all that corruption. That's exactly what happens to every offense, every sin, every trespass that we don't get clean out of our heart. I don't care how small it is. I don't care how big you think it is. If it's not forgiven and cleansed away, it will corrupt in your heart. This hard-hearted servant will now suffer the rest of his life with unforgiveness. He will suffer because he's not going to be forgiven. Last verse. "If you from your hearts forgive not everyone his brother their trespasses, your heavenly Father will do the same to you." That's the crux, that's the climax of this whole lesson. "So likewise shall the heavenly Father do unto you if you follow the pattern of this wicked servant. If you refuse to forgive, God will not forgive and cleanse you. And there you are with all of that corruption from the offenses. It must be from the heart.
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1: 91.5 The Blessing. I'm meteorologist Mike Cox. It will be mostly clear for tonight and cool. A low of 48 degrees as we wake up tomorrow morning. Definitely going to need a jacket for the first time in a while with that. For tomorrow after that, it'll be a mostly sunny Friday. We'll warm up 73 tomorrow afternoon. Now tomorrow night, clear skies again, dropping even lower. We'll have a low of 42 for early Saturday morning. The rest of Saturday should be another beautiful sunny day and a high of 73.
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6: 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Today's Bible teacher is Chuck Missler, connecting the Bible to your life and the world around you. In today's study, Chuck begins his teaching on the book of Malachi, chapter 3.
7: Well, we are in a study of the book of Malachi, or Malachi if you're Italian, but anyway, it's Malachi. And we've been through the first two chapters. Now, the last two chapters are probably much better known than the previous two, and because they're full of prophetic disclosure concerning both the first and the second comings of the Mashiach Nagid, the Messiah, the King of Israel. Last time we finished the last verse of chapter 2, in which it reads, let's turn to Malachi chapter 2, verse 17 to begin with. Ye have wearied the Lord with your words, yet ye say, wherein have we wearied him? Well, when ye say, everyone that doeth evil is good in the sight of the Lord, and he delighteth in them. Or where is the God of judgment? This is, of course, the classic rebuttal of the skeptic, that where is God? Why doesn't he judge evil? People who do evil apparently do just as well as people who are good and so forth. Now, the preaching of Haggai and Zechariah, which is about 520 B.C., is now about a century behind them. And there has been no dramatic reversals of the fortunes of this little Judean colony. And so they are going through the motions of their religiosity, but they have no heart in it. And that's been pretty much the indictments that have been coming down through the previous verses. And so they raised the old argument against the providence of God by pointing out the prosperity of the wicked and the suffering of the righteous, and same themes that are in Psalm 73, the book of Job, and so forth. And so this charge of verse 17 of chapter 2 will be answered in the first six verses of chapter 3, which is why we're picking up on this. Where is the God of judgment? Now, the answer they're going to get isn't the answer they wanted. So let's start our study tonight in verse 1 of chapter 3 of Malachi. Behold, I will send my messenger, and he shall prepare the way before me. And the Lord whom ye seek shall suddenly come to his temple, even the messenger of the covenant, whom ye delight in. Behold, he shall come, saith the Lord of hosts. Now, you'll notice in verse 1, it speaks of my messenger. That's a play on words, because that's also what the name Malachi means. Malachi means my messenger. And so there's a play on words here. But who is the messenger here in view in verse 1? If you look closely, you'll discover there's two separate messengers alluded to here. And the first is the one that's going to go before and prepare the way. And that, of course, is John the Baptist. And we see that discussed in Matthew 11, Mark 1, Luke 7, other places. Now, it's interesting. John the Baptist was not the complete fulfillment of Elijah that is to come. And what we might do is let's take a look at some important passages. Turn to Matthew chapter 11. Matthew chapter 11. It's amazing how often when I travel, this issue comes up. Issues that can be responded to by this passage. Jesus comments on John the Baptist in Matthew 11. Let's pick it up about verse 7. As they departed, Jesus began to say unto the multitudes concerning John, that is John the Baptist, what went ye out in the wilderness to see? A reed shaken with the wind? What went ye out to see? A man clothed in soft raiment? Behold, they that wear soft clothing are in king's houses. He's obviously alluding to the mountaineer aspect of this unusual man that made the wilderness his home. I mean, what went you out to see? A prophet? Yea, I say unto you, and more than a prophet. For this is he of whom it is written, behold, I send my messenger before thy face, who shall prepare thy way before thee. Verily I say unto you, among them that are born of women, there hath not risen a greater than John the Baptist. Now let's pause for a minute and think about the impact of what Jesus had just said. Of all the men born of women, there's none greater than John the Baptist, excluding Jesus himself, of course. But that's quite a statement when you think about it. Put in your list all the great men of the Bible. And Jesus says, of all them that are born of women, there hath not risen a greater than John the Baptist. But notice what he says in his next breath. Notwithstanding, he that is least in the kingdom of heaven is greater than he. Boy, that's a strange statement. Of all the men born of women, there's none greater than John, and yet he that's least in the kingdom of heaven is greater than John. Does that mean that John the Baptist wasn't saved? Is that what Jesus is saying? No, that's not what he's saying, but he is alluding, when he uses this phrase, kingdom of heaven, of something that excludes John the Baptist, interestingly enough. And the clue to this is in verse 13. For all the prophets and the law prophesied until John. Interesting remark. You see, most of us, if someone says to you, where does the Old Testament end? Most people would say, well, the book of Malachi. That's the last book of the Old Testament. We have, you know, 39 books that make up what we call the Tanakh, the Old Testament, Genesis through Malachi. And then we have 27 books that make up the New Testament, Matthew to Revelation. So we have these 66 books that we call our Bible. And yet, what Jesus is pointing out here, and it occurs here in Matthew chapter 11, verse 13, but it also it's mentioned again in Luke 16, verse 16, that the Old Testament ends not with Malachi, but with John the Baptist. He's the last of what theologians would call the dispensation of the Old Testament. What's starting? What's new? The church. One of the things that we, as we study prophecy, as we go through the Bible, we have a tendency to lump all together anyone that's saved. Sometimes called the elect, sometimes called saints, not saints like man does it in his organizations, but the way the Bible uses the term saint for someone that's saved, or a believer. We tend to assume that all believers are in the same category. And yet part of what Paul tries to get across to you and I in his epistles over and over and over and over again is that you and I, as members of the body of Christ, members of the church, have certain benefits that are unique to us. And I don't think there's one person in 100 in the body of Christ that really understands what the body of Christ is. And we obviously won't go into that here today other than just to stimulate you to do some homework here. You remember the Holy Spirit in the Old Testament came and went. Saul had the Holy Spirit, then he lost it. And Paul, as a Pharisee, knew the Old Testament, knew it cold. And yet he was blown away as he discovered that you and I are beneficiaries of the Holy Spirit being given to us without repentance, that is, cannot be taken away. He might take us out of the ballgame, as he did Ananias and Sapphira. But the point is, once you have the Holy Spirit as a member of the body of Christ, it's you're sealed unto the day of redemption with it. Those are strange ideas to Paul, who understood the Old Testament period. And they're not forever. They're only until the church is complete. When the church is complete, incidentally, the church is complete. Does that mean people can't be saved after rapture? No, but they won't be members of the church. Because that's why it gets raptured. It's complete. When the body of Christ is complete, it gets raptured. In 1 Thessalonians 4 and 1 Corinthians 15 and two dozen other verses make a reference to that. So the first thing to recognize is we're in the Old Testament. The Old Testament is in a unique period. And yet there are some characters from the Old Testament that are going to have a very, very prominent role at the end times. When you get to Revelation 11, you struggle with these two witnesses that show up. And let's just touch on that because that's going to come up here in a few more verses in Malachi. Let's just anticipate that and pop over to Revelation chapter 11. It starts about verse 3 and continues. These two guys that are raised up for a very unique role in the book of Revelation, they have some unique powers given to them. And in verse 5, it says, if any man hurt them, fire proceedeth out of their mouth. That's kind of wild. Devoureth their enemies. And if any man will hurt them, he must be killed. This man are killed. They have the power to shut heaven that it rain not in the days of their prophecy. And have power over waters to turn them to blood. And to smite the earth with all plagues as often as they will. Now it's interesting. There are four powers here that are unique to two people in the Old Testament. Who was the guy that had the that turned water to blood and brought plagues down in Egypt? Moses. Who was the guy that brought fire down from heaven? Mount Carmel, Elijah. Who was the guy that shut the heavens so it would not rain? You know, it's interesting. You don't learn that from the Old Testament. In the Old Testament, you discover that Elijah caused the end of the drought. But both James and I think Jesus make reference to the fact that the drought was ended by Elijah, but he also brought it on. He shut the heavens so it would not rain. That's in the New Testament commentary on the Old Testament that's brought out. It's interesting, in the Old Testament you can't tell how long the drought was, but from James's remark, Jesus' brother in his epistle, it was for how long? 3.5 years. How long are these guys have this power here in the book of Revelation? 3.5 years. Or 42 months, 1,203 score days. In other words, 1,260 days. It's interesting that the parallels are so strong that not all, but most scholars, tend to believe that Moses and Elijah will be the two witnesses, literally. In any case, it's interesting that we do see them both show up in the New Testament at the Mount Transfiguration. Matthew 17, on the Mount Transfiguration, we have both Moses and Elijah show up. And we know from Peter's epistle that they were talking about the second coming of Jesus Christ. So they apparently have a future role. And as I sometimes like to phrase it, we even saw a staff meeting where they made some plans. Matthew 17. But let's get back to Malachi chapter 3. Behold, I will send my messenger, and he shall prepare the way before me. And that, of course, is John the Baptist. And had they received him, that could have qualified as Elijah because he came in the spirit and power of Elijah. But that's an argument from a contrary to fact premise because they didn't receive him. And so Elijah is yet to come, but we'll talk more about that. Malachi is not through talking about Elijah yet. We see the messenger who shall prepare the way before me, and the Lord whom ye shall seek shall suddenly come to his temple, even the messenger of the covenant. Now the messenger of the covenant, don't confuse the two. Who's the messenger of the covenant? Jesus Christ. The word messenger, by the way, in the Greek is angel, the angel of the covenant, the angel of the Lord. He shows up all through the scripture. The first, of course, is John the Baptist. We've touched upon that. And the second one is the messenger of the covenant. Now, this refers to his second coming. As a judge, he's going to establish his kingdom on earth. We see him show up this way throughout the Old Testament. In Exodus 23 and 33, Judges 6, 13, Isaiah 63, elsewhere. These are sometimes called theophanies or Christophanies, where he shows up and sometimes labeled as the angel of the Lord, the messenger of the Lord. Now, the word Lord here is ha-adon. It is singular and is preceded by the definite article, the ha-adon. It's referring to the divine Lord. And there's other examples of that. It's used in Exodus 23, 34, Isaiah 1, 3, 10, other places. Now,

covenant with Shem in Genesis 9:27, a covenant, of course, with Abraham in Genesis 12, the very famous one, the first three verses of Genesis 12. Covenant with Moses in Exodus 6. But the covenant with Israel, Leviticus 26, Deuteronomy 4, and elsewhere. Covenant with David in 2 Samuel 7. And the covenant in the age to come, which is the famous one in Jeremiah 31, 31. But here, what I believe we have, getting without splitting hairs with those other things, is I believe we have really a reference to the single plan of God as reflected in all these covenants as they're strung together. And who is the mediator of both the old and the new covenants? Jesus Christ. Hebrews 8, verses 8 through 13, and Hebrews 12. So this is the answer to where's the justice of God? The answer wasn't what they're expecting. He's coming, and he is going to bring judgment. And so we have his judgment in view here. And we find that his path will be prepared by our forerunners in this verse. His coming is alluded here and in the next verse that follows. His refining work in his second coming is going to be alluded to in verses 3 and 4. His judgment in verse 5, and his long suffering in verse 6. So in the first six verses of Malachi 3 give them the answer, this haughty, recalcitrant audience that Malachi is facing is going to get not the answer they expected. He's called Lord, it is his temple, he's the messenger of the covenant, this is the Lord Jesus Christ. Verse 2, but who may abide the day of his coming? And who shall stand when he appeareth? For he is like a refiner's fire and like fuller's soap. And obviously the judgment's in view here, the second coming. By the way, you can subtly notice here that this is not the rapture. As you watch these times, both in the Old and the New Testament, where you find references to the coming of Christ, the second coming as we broadly call it, notice that there's a distinction between the second coming and the rapture of the church. Here he's coming in judgment of the earth. Now, the refiner's fire we'll talk about, that's more familiar idiom. Most of us probably don't know what fuller's soap is. A fuller was a person whose occupation was to clean, whiten, bleach, thicken, shrink, or dye cloth. He dealt with textiles. He would whiten, clean, wash, bleach, whatever, cloth. And he's the guy that cared for newly shorn wool or woven garments. The process generally included washing with lye, which was called fuller's soap, and cleansing by pressure, usually the treading of feet, as the Hebrew verb implies in Exodus 19, 2 Samuel 19. So that's a term that seems to fit the situation. Refiner's fire. Most of us, I think, if we've had any opportunity to see a foundry and you watch how they purify metal, how they take off the impurities that rise to the top. It's interesting that there is a dramatic moment. How does the refiner know when he's got the molten silver that it's ready, that all the dross is gone? He peers over it, and the silver will suddenly become a liquid mirror in which the image of the refiner is reflected in it. And then he knows that his task is done. And I think that's so interesting as we see the image of the refiner. How does he know when the dross is gone? Is when we reflect his image. Kind of interesting idiom to use. Verse 3, and he shall sit as a refiner and purifier of silver. He shall purify the sons of Levi and purge them as gold and silver, that they may offer unto the Lord an offering in righteousness. Now, the sons of Levi have been the focus of this passage all through the book of Malachi, and at the same time, we've also noticed as we've gone along that it's not limited to them. They're used in it. The judgments on them reflect the whole people. And as Malachi focused on the priests, we have to remember that we are included as being priests of the Lord. If you're a believer, you're a king and priest, according to the scripture. So don't dismiss these injunctions against the Old Testament priests and so forth as not applying to us. But in any case, we have here the sons of Levi to be purged, that they may then offer to the Lord an offering in righteousness. Now, one of the things that you should also recognize, we won't get into all the details about the tribulation period, but the focus of the tribulation, which is called in the Old Testament Jacob's trouble, the focus of that is Israel as they get refined for the period that follows the tribulation, which is the millennium. That's really what it's all about. It involves everybody, but the focus is, of course, the house of Israel. He's going to cleanse those that are going to enter the millennium. Verse 4, then shall the offering of Judah and Jerusalem be pleasant unto the Lord, as in the days of old, as in the former years. There was a time that they were faithful. There was a time they were giving.

0: their offerings faithfully, but not now, not here in Malachi's day. Verse 5, and I will come near to you to judgment, and I will be a swift witness against the sorcerers, against the adulterers, against the false swearers, against those who oppress the hireling in his wages, the widow and the fatherless, and those that turn aside the stranger from his right. And fear not me, saith the Lord of hosts. That characterizes Malachi's day, and I think all of us are sensitive enough spiritually to discern that this is fits our day too. Sorcerers. What does a sorcery refer to? The occult. The occult. Very widespread today. We go from here into a long discussion of how widespread the dark side is today. As we approach Halloween each year, many people jokingly dismiss it as just a secular, frivolous observance. And yet, anyone that's in law enforcement knows it's also a time that the serious witches and covens and Satanists and so forth run rampant. It is a time when people expose themselves to frivolous little games that are known among demonologists as entries. And as we, from time to time, contemplate case studies of demonology, demon possession, as were dramatized in the movie The Exorcist, remember that all started with the frivolous playing of a Ouija board. These are called entries. And if you want to get into more of that, we've just done a briefing package on Halloween as an invitation to the occult. And of course, part of it goes with this very closely is drugs. As the word for sorcery in the New Testament is pharmakia, the word from which we get the word drugs. It's, of course, expressly forbidden. The occult is expressly forbidden in Exodus 22, verse 18, Leviticus 20, verse 27, Deuteronomy 18, 14, and other passages. Don't have to hammer that one. The next group are the adulterers. I think we know what that is in today's society. It's glamorized by our entertainment industry and, in fact, encouraged by our federal government to our school children. And in terms of fornication, it's forbidden, of course, in Exodus 20:14, the Ten Commandments, as well as many other places. Then we have false swearers, or call them liars, or perjury. That's also forbidden in Exodus 27, Leviticus 19:12, and other places. It's interesting that this same list of characters is listed in Revelation 21:8 as those that will enter the lake of fire. That's always a disturbing list. Let's hold your finger here. Let's turn to Revelation 21:8. That's a verse, as I study Revelation, every time I come to 21:8, it bothers me. Revelation 21:8, but the fearful, the unbelieving, the abominable, the murderers, the fornicators, the sorcerers, and idolaters, and all liars shall have their part in the lake which burns with fire and brimstone, which is the second death. First death is separation of the body and the soul. Second death, the soul and the spirit of God. But it's interesting. As you look at this list, the later part in the list are pretty formidable things, but look at how it starts. But the fearful and the unbelieving. The fearful and unbelieving. That's interesting. That's a sin. Interesting. Probably the ultimate sin in a sense. Getting back to Malachi, he's talking about in this list of people that Malachi has taken after here in verse 5, we have exploiting the poor, cheating the laborer. That, of course, is prohibited in the Torah in several places. Widows and orphans being exploited, turning aside the stranger. All through the Torah, we have admonitions that they need to be taken care of. See, instead of being a witness, they were a turnoff. See, part of the problem here is not just their sin, but they were supposed to be the example. The sons of Levi were to be an example of the nation. The nation was intended to be, was ordained to be, an example to the heathen. And instead, it was a horrible example. They were going through form without substance. And, of course, we're always reminded when we think on these terms of the question that was put to Mahatma Gandhi. When someone asked him, what is the biggest barrier to Christianity in the nation of India? And his answer was Christians. What an indictment. The biggest barrier to Christianity in India was the behavior of Christians. Interesting. And I have to tell you candidly, as a guy who spent 30 years in the corporate boardroom in the executive world, comparing Christian, in quotes, business ethics to my previous corporate experience, I must confess to you that it's been tragically disappointing. It's amazing how the lack of business ethics pervades, even in so-called Christian industries. Moving on, verse 6. God continues, for I am the Lord, I change not. Therefore, ye sons of Jacob are not consumed. Interesting, this is one of the key themes in the book of Malachi. I, the Lord, change not. He is not changeable. It's interesting to contrast the God of the Quran, Allah, as they call him, and the God of the Old Testament. Allah is not the Arabic word for God. It's the Arabic word for the God, a specific God, a God who has the crescent moon as a symbol, the moon God. If Allah was just the name for God, when the Quran would be translated in other languages, they translate it into whatever the name of God was in the language being translated. No, it's always Allah. He bears no resemblance to the God of the Old Testament. Allah is capricious, arbitrary. Read that, untrustworthy. The God of the Old Testament makes and keeps his promises. Totally different. The God of the Old Testament changes not. The God of the New Testament and the Old Testament are the same, indeed. Therefore, the sons of Jacob not consumed. In other words, they're not obliterated like the Edomites. Remember the early chapters of Malachi, we drew a contrast between the Edomites and Israel. Both had earned the destiny of being destroyed. But because of grace, that's a terror to the wicked, but it's a comfort to anyone who will accept his grace. And the contrast between Edomites and Israel, you want to see how that works out. In its prophetic sense, we have a briefing called The Next Holocaust, which deals with the peculiar and not widely known circumstances of Christ's second coming. He does not come to Mount of Olives first. He goes to Edom to fight on behalf of Israel. And he shows up in Isaiah 63, bloodstained with the blood of his enemies. He goes to Mount of Olives in Zechariah 14 in his victory march, it would seem. Now, verses 7 on here will now deal with the faithfulness of God. Even from the days of your fathers, ye are gone away from mine ordinances and have not kept them. Return unto me, and I will return unto you, saith the Lord of hosts. But he said, wherein shall we return? And it's going to go on. This is the sixth of these haughty rebuttals. There's eight of them in the book of Malachi.
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4: With SRN News, I'm Keith Peters in Washington. Israeli Prime Minister Benjamin Netanyahu addressed the United Nations General Assembly today. Netanyahu says claims Israel is carrying out a Gaza genocide are comical.
5: What genocidal regime gives 1 million polio vaccinations to the enemy's population? What genocidal regime enables the distribution of 2 million tons of food into Gaza? That's a ton for every person. Accusing Israel of genocide is the greatest lie of the century.
4: Ahead of Netanyahu's visit, New York City Mayor Zohra Mamdani urged his arrest, saying the U.S. should honor a warrant for Netanyahu issued by the International Criminal Court. The White House is back at the Supreme Court on deportations. Willie Nelson has the details.
6: The Trump administration is asking the Supreme Court to keep using expedited third country deportations for illegal immigrants. Federal judges have been blocking removals to countries that are not the migrants' homeland. The justices already let the policy continue for a time. An appeals court then sided with a Boston judge who stopped it. The administration says the receiving countries have given assurances that deportees will not be harmed. Willie Nelson, The White House.
4: Presidents Donald Trump and Xi Jinping met for high-stakes talks on Thursday at an urgent moment for the U.S.-China relationship. With the world's preeminent powers divided on the war in Iran and still grappling to find common ground on trade and how to best navigate the jarring advances of artificial intelligence. Xi Jinping says Chinese and American interests are deeply intertwined and that the competition should be a healthy one and should be kept within bounds. On Wall Street, the Dow down by 161 points, the Nasdaq rose 3, the S&P down 1. This is SRN News.
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9: Well, welcome once again to Dr. James Dobson's Family Talk, the broadcast ministry of the Dr. James Dobson Family Institute. I'm Roger Marsh, and joined for this conversation once again, Dr. Joe and Cindy Farini are our guests today here on Dr. James Dobson's Family Talk. They are the authors of a brand new book that is going to be a huge help for parents who have a child with special needs or different needs, as we say in our family. The book is called The Special Needs Parent, A Guide to the Life You Never Expected. We have a link for the book up at drjamesdobson.org. In addition to other books that the Farinis have written, including Unexpected Journey, When Special Needs Change Our Course, and also the book that they wrote for parenting, or for the marriage part of that equation, Love Always, Embracing Marriage Together on the Special Needs Journey. Cindy, talk about, this is a difficult journey, there's no question about it, but it does really take a certain measure of teamwork, and I loved your phrase, everyday life changes every day. You know, you kind of have to, you have to be flexible. Talk about, though, what that the teamwork is like, because I'm sure there were days where you both kind of looked at each other across the coffee table and said, this really is not fair. I mean, why do we have this son who is in this situation? But then we have these daughters who came along afterwards. Was there any apprehension about continuing your family after Joey's diagnosis?
10: You know, yes and no.
9: Okay.
10: Yes, because there was one time that we visited a church, and there were a family sitting in front of us with three special needs sons. They all seemed very much similar, different ages. They weren't triplets or anything. But I remember thinking, wow, like, you're not exempt. You know, just because you had one doesn't mean you're not going to have two or three.
9: Sure.
10: But then, you know, when I was pregnant with Joey, I had a great pregnancy. I was healthy. I did everything I was supposed to do. I exercised even, and everything from my point of view went really well. When I was pregnant, I remember one of my students saying to me, she said, Mrs. Farini, tell me, if you knew that that baby had something wrong with it, tell me you wouldn't have an abortion.
9: Mm.
10: And
9: wow.
10: I clearly sensed the wording from the Lord, be careful how you answer, because there is. And then I thought, that's just me thinking this, is everything will be fine. It's been a perfect pregnancy. Everything will be fine. And so, oh, would I love to find out who that was? I wish I remembered that student. You know, wouldn't I love to just go back and have a chat with her? Mm-hmm. And so, you know, at that time, I just remember thinking everything will be fine. But, you know, as time went on and we began to see the different things that were a challenge with Joey, we realized life was going to be a hard road. Mm-hmm. And so when I got pregnant the second time, I just prayed. And if that was what the Lord was going to allow for us, then I suppose we would just, as we accepted Joey, we would accept this second child. And thankfully, Christina was healthy. Christina was a great kid, compliant, everything you could have asked for. You know, I remember one time we had an emergency with Joey. He was having seizures, and Christina was like, what's happening? And we said, get your shoes on, get something to do, put it in a bag, and meet us at the door. And there she was at the door, you know.
9: Wow.
10: And on our way to the hospital, we went. And so you look at some of those moments along the way of what our girls had to go through to have a brother like that. But I will tell you this, today, these girls, they love the underdog. They mm-hmm. love the person who has challenges. Christina, of whom we just spoke, does foster care, is always open to the possibility of adoption through it, if that's what the Lord would lead. And then Kathleen, and she was the one who was unmercifully picked on by Joey. we thought if either of these girls have nothing to do with him, it will be her. But she loves her brother. Both of the girls stuck up for him through school. Nobody was going to take advantage of Joey or hurt him or his friends or his people in any way. And so, you know, we look back to the challenges, and there's still challenges every day. This morning, Joey was a challenge. He did not want to go to his program that he goes to. That is a faith-based, wonderful program. He just gave us a hard time. It was like 2 hours of, I should be a psychologist is all I can say. We got him out the door.
11: She did. But, amazing.
10: But the girls have turned into such wonderful women. And we always say we think Joey raised all of us rather than we raised him, you know?
11: Absolutely.
10: And one of our daughters at one point recently said, I think what has helped us to work together as a team, not just us as a couple, but family as a team, is that we didn't always get our way. We had to learn that sometimes you get what you want and sometimes you have to postpone it. Sometimes things go smoothly and sometimes you're on the way out the door for something fun and it doesn't go as planned. Or you take a vacation and they're not always, you know, making memories. As I remember back in the day with Dr. Dobson and things that I had read, ways to make memories with your family, you know. Well, there were a few memories, you know, we share them, but they weren't ones we were planning on. So the Lord has been good. And I would add one more thing to the fact that, yes, we would keep Joey just the same. And that is this. Just the other day at church, and Joey was singing, we were singing some hymns. And, you know, he's been with us at church every Sunday that we could possibly take him. He knew the words. They're slow enough on the screen that he can read them. It's heavenly harmony, but it's singing.
11: Yes, yes.
10: And he loves the Lord. He knows Jesus.
11: It's wonderful. I'm talking with Joe and Cindy Farini today here on Dr. James Dobson's Family Talk. They're the authors of a brand new book that will bless lots of people's lives as they bless mine. And we're just meeting for the first time. The book is called The Special Needs Parent, A Guide to the Life You Never Expected. We've got a link for the book up at drjamesdobson.org. And you have a chapter in your book that I really appreciated, Navigating Behaviors and Attitudes with Insight. My wife Lisa and I got married, and I got to meet Ryan, her daughter with different abilities and needs. I began to see the value of not just looking at, I mean, that behavior is real. When you talked about 2 hours, you know, Ryan's in a work program too, and we know the drill. Absolutely know the drill. Okay, we have to be on the road at 8, which means we're up at 5:30, you know, trying to, you know, and see which Ryan wakes up this morning. You know, I totally get
10: that.
11: You know,
10: I like that, yeah.
11: And how are we packing for lunch and what are we doing? But the way she processes life is just different. It's not any better or worse. Talk about how, because that's a very real struggle. Sometimes you're wrestling an alligator with a child who's an adult, who's got a will, who's got, you know, they got some physical strength and they just don't want to go to work program, or they don't want to go to church, or they don't want to go to come have dinner with you. But at the same time, then you realize, well, okay, what's behind that? And sometimes when you get to the, you know, the why behind the what and the how, it does kind of open your eyes. Talk about why it's so important for special needs parents, especially, to have that different level, if you will, that sixth gear.
10: What you just shared was like perfection, because it is exactly that. And sometimes you can go 4 or 5 days and life is like pretty smooth, and then you get 10 in a row and you wonder like, well, who is this person?
11: Right.
10: And I will just say, you know, for us, we've kind of, we've been married almost 47 years. Joey's 45. And so we've really learned a dance. And I am the one who can kind of get Joey going. I think it's a guy thing. I think Joe and Joey just butt heads a lot of times. Joey is a man. He is strong. He is obstinate sometimes. Sometimes he hasn't really hit us. Not that he hasn't tried, But there are times where he gets so mad that he has had enough of us, you know? Mm-hmm. So we've had to learn the dance of when do you back off? When do you not go to church because he's misbehaving? Now, I will say this about Joey, and this is not the case for every child with special needs, but about the age of 25 or 30, so it was a ways down the road, we were able to leave him home for a short time for us to go walk around the block. Mm-hmm. We have a phone that he can pick up and push redial, and he can connect to us. Mm-hmm. We have cameras all over our house, so if we go for a dinner just down the street, we would never go very far. We can see everything he's doing. He can call us on the phone. He'll usually call us to tell us the score of a game. Mm-hmm. That is, you know, his favorite thing. But, you know, in terms of dealing with that, you know, it's not only Joey's attitude and behavior, it's ours too. And sometimes we fail. No kidding. Sometimes, like even this morning, I just said to myself, I'm so frustrated. And there's times where, you know, Joe has said the same. And so I think in whoever's the most frustrated wins, you get out of the picture. You know? The one who's least frustrated at the moment, you get to be the one to take care of Joey and deal with his attitude. Mm-hmm. There have been a few times where he's just given us such a hard time that I just say he's not going to his program today because I'm not sending him this way.
12: Yeah, and right. You know, the disability is that he is 6'4".
13: And, oh, my.
12: And so you just can't put him in a timeout.
13: And I'd like to weigh in on this, too, because Ryan, our daughter, is 5'9". A lot of times people don't realize that when you have a young adult or an adult, you know, in Joey's case, who has that size and has that strength, but they're looking at life through the lens of maybe someone who's 4 or 5 or 6 years of age.
12: That's right.
13: Not fun when you've got someone who's that size with that much strength, but they're having that kind of tantrum. And it can become to the point where you're like, okay, wait a minute. I mean, they're flailing and doing whatever they're doing. Right. And, you know, you don't feel like you're in real danger per se, but still you realize, hey, this person in our care has the capacity to do something like that. And so I have to try to protect them. I like your who's the least agitating one. Sometimes, in our family, sometimes it's usually Lisa winds up getting the short stick because that's biological mom and I'm, you know, legal guardian dad, papa type of thing. Yeah. And sometimes, though, there's a little jealousy going on between, you know, she'll look at the two of us having a moment and she gets a little jealous. And so it's like, okay, mom, you got to take care of that because I can't be the one, you know, dealing with that. But you figure out the rhythm. And I love the dance that you were describing because it is something that we all have to process. And I think that as those who are on the outside looking in, maybe if you're listening to this broadcast right now and you don't have a special needs child, but you're looking for ways to help to minister to, Joe, Cindy, give us a couple of suggestions that you have found to be battle tested, that where people can really, you know, say the right thing as opposed to saying something that seems like it's the right thing, but it really comes across as like, no, if you knew what you were talking about, you wouldn't have just said that to me right now, or you wouldn't have offered that. Sure. Talk about that if you would.
10: Sure. Like, you know, if you just disciplined your child, they wouldn't act like that.
13: Mm-hmm.
10: Ever heard that one?
13: Yeah. Why are they so out of control? You know, I mean, come live at our house for a week and we'll show you.
12: Yeah. Well, you know, we'll give you him to you for the week.
10: Here's our son. When you bring him back, you bring him back the way you think he should be. Yeah.
13: There
10: and,
13: you go.
10: And you let us know how it works for you because we would love to take that advice. Yeah. And I will say this. There have been times people have given us good advice, things we could try. Mm-hmm. But I think for others to be able to be very careful about what you say, you know, just as an example, and this think outside the box for your own life, whoever's listening. You know, Joey loves his sports teams, and if they lose, he is not happy. So when someone says to me, oh, that's just how my husband is, oh, no, no. Is your husband pounding on the floor and pounding his feet and yelling at the TV in a not very nice way and then yelling at you? And, you know, you have to understand that this is a little child in a big body. And actually, this is interesting. I still carry this article. It's called A Child Forever. And it was from a magazine that was from Dr. Dobson. And I kept that because that article was exactly Joey. And what it reminds me of, and what it reminded me of, is the fact that we can so easily tell people what they need to do and not walk in their shoes. If you're going to tell Joey, now, Joey, that's enough. Don't yell anymore. He's not going to respond to that. You might as well just change the station on the television, because their brain is not wired like ours. And so so my suggestion to other people is to take the suggestions that we might give. If I step in and say, Joey, come on over here, don't take over from me. Let me be the mom, or let Joe be the dad. And we know how to de-escalate him most of the time. And probably he doesn't know you, he probably isn't going to respond.
12: Well, I would just add the fact that, you know, one of the things you want to try to do is to try to get into your child's world and try to be able to relate to them as best you can. And fortunately for me, Joey loves video games. And so one of the ways I can de-escalate sometimes Joey is just say, let's go play some games. You know, and we're still doing PlayStation 2 or Wii games, and that's his world. And if I want to connect with my son, I need to enter into his world.
10: Yes.
13: Yeah.
12: And that's the way I can do it.
10: And also, you know, when years ago, probably about 10 years ago, we had our daughter Christina and her husband, and at the time, 3-year-old son, so our 3-year-old grandson, live with us when they had moved home from Florida. And, you know, it didn't really hit me as much as it did in this situation, how low functioning Joey was. When our 3-year-old went into Joey's room and took one of his games or toys, or, you know, he has like plastic swords or, you know, that kind of stuff. And Joey was not going to have any of this, because this is mine.
13: Yes.
10: And so I looked at my 3-year-old grandson and I said, Jeremiah, if you want to play with one of Joey's games or stuffed animals or his plastic swords, ask him. And then Joey would say yes, because he knew he was going to get it back. Jeremiah would say, can I play with this? And then I'll put it back. It really showed me that even at 6'4" and this little 3-year-old, like just up to his knees, he was so far behind, even this 3-year-old. And so it was a good lesson for me to realize how behind he is. You know, you live with your child and you see what you see, you're used to it. And so when you see something so different, and it was such a vast difference, it's shocking sometimes.
13: Yeah.
10: And so to teach other people, whether they're little children or adults, to teach them, if you approach Joey in this way, you'll have a better result than if you approach, you know, maybe just taking his toy or whatever to a child, or something different to an adult.
12: I think one of the challenges for special needs parents is having some unrealistic expectations as to what your child can do and not do. And the sooner you begin to come to reality with, you know, these are the limitations that your child has, the better off everyone's going to be at that point. And I think that's just really critically important, that you begin to become part of a team. And I think that the real value that, and why our girls are the way they are, and Cindy played a major role in discipling our girls, obviously, is that we recognize the value that our children have in raising Joey. And, you know, we use the acronym TEAM, T-E-A-M, Together Each Accomplishes More, as
13: like
12: part
13: that.
12: Of our parenting strategy with our whole family. And our girls can, they at this stage of the game, they can take care of Joey very well. And so we're very thankful that, you know, we have now developed this really team approach to raising Joey.
10: And if I could just add to, in this team approach, the one thing we really wanted to make sure is that we did not have our girls taking over our job. That they still had their life, their friends, their activities. We did not hinder them from the best that we could provide for them as well. You know, did we do it perfectly? No. But both of those girls love Joey, have offered to care for Joey someday when we're not here. Mm-hmm. It would be perfect because when they want to go on vacation, the other family can have him, you know, and mm-hmm. there's a mm-hmm. lot of things that would work out nicely. But the team approach, it's not just team as a family. It's team with your doctors, team with your therapists, your teachers, your bus drivers. I think if there was something we did really right amongst things that, you know, weren't perfect, is we really had good contacts with people who then treated Joey well, took care of him in our absence at school or in other places, and it took time. And I was mm-hmm. thankful I could be, you know, Joe would be at work every day, and that would really be my role. As many of us know, it becomes your life. Many of us can't go back to work.
13: Right.
10: Because this becomes our duty and our caregiving.
13: Dr. Joe and Cindy Farini have been our guests today here on Dr. James Dobson's Family Talk as we are winding down our conversation about their new book called The Special Needs Parent, A Guide to the Life You Never Expected. I wanted to commend you guys for a couple of things that I heard, first and foremost, which was, hey, let's get an honest assessment of where our special needs child is. You know, I mean, whether they are, you know, delayed in development or, you know, cognitive, physical, whatever it is, to have that realistic expectation, I think is so key, because I'm sure that's got to be devastating for parents
12: sure.
13: who don't come to terms with that. And secondly, yeah. you already have, I call it an exit strategy. You know, which I'm sure a lot of parents, when you're in the thick of it, you don't realize, okay, Joey's 45 and he has a life expectancy. You have a life expectancy, but he has a team of his sisters and their spouses and extended family. And you've already made that preparation that says, as Joey's life continues, if God calls us home, he still is going to be cared for. And that's a very realistic need
12: that's
13: huge. Special needs parents have to work on too, isn't it?
12: Absolutely. It is.
10: And you know, let me share the story, too, because I think it's so touching. Christina was 12 when she asked us, what are you going to do with Joey someday?
13: Wow.
10: And, you know, I didn't want that burden on her heart. Like, mm-hmm. well, hopefully you'll take him, you know. Mm-hmm. Mm-hmm. And all along life's way, we've had things that could take place if something should happen to us suddenly. And I said to her, we do have things in place, but that is not for you to worry about. We'll talk about those things more when you get older. And then she said, well, I just want you to know, I would take Joey. And I can assure you at 12, that wouldn't have been my line of thinking about life, you know, where I was as a 12-year-old.
13: Sure.
10: And I said, well, honey, that is wonderful. We'll keep that all in mind. But you don't know who you're going to marry. Will they want to have Joey? Will they want to have a person in their home that has the kind of special needs that Joey has? And she said, well, why would I marry them if they didn't like Joey? I thought, this girl is beyond her years, you know?
13: Yes, yes.
10: Well, she's married a wonderful man who loves Joey, and Kathleen has a wonderful husband who loves Joey. Often they're holding hands. They're not ashamed to hold Joey's hand, and, mm-hmm. you know, they get into Joey's world. And the interesting thing was, recently, as we are getting older, we're putting certain things in place, talking about end of times for us. What do we mm-hmm. want? And it kind of occurred to me, we're talking about us. We have to include Joey, too. You know, mm-hmm. in these plans. So we happen to be with our two older grandsons and our daughter, Christina. The grandsons are now 16 and 13. And I said, yeah, we never thought about it, but what if Joey outlives Christina and Kathleen? And the younger of the two boys looked at us and said, I'll help. He's 13. And I said to him, I said, just so you know, there's provisions for Joey. The goal would be to make sure he's well cared for if you can't, or perhaps for whatever reason, don't want to. You just make sure he's well cared for. And I thought to myself, the Lord has been good. And here, the two ladies that we talked about before, you know, it's the Lord's been good.
12: Yeah.
10: The Lord's been good.
12: They were right.
10: They were right after all.
13: Yes. What an inspiring story and what a phenomenal resource to share with people. Joe and Cindy Farini, thank you for the time that you've put into these resources. And we've got a link for your website also at drjamesdobson.org. The brand new book is called The Special Needs Parent, A Guide to the Life You Never Expected, written by Dr. Joe and Cindy Farini. Joe, Cindy, thank you so much for your heart, for the journey that you've been on and sharing it so openly and honestly with so many different people. And thank you for blessing our constituents, our listeners, our family members here at the Dr. James Dobson Family Institute, too. We really appreciate you, too.
10: Thank you so much. Thank you for your time and for your share of the story, too. We appreciate that. Yeah.
12: Thank you so much.
13: Well, you've been listening to Dr. James Dobson's Family Talk and the conclusion of my conversation with Dr. Joe Farini and his wife, Cindy, about walking the special needs journey together. 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
17: 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And that's a thirst that won't be satisfied by the mirage called money. 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
21: 91.5, the blessing weather. I'm meteorologist Mike Cox. It will be mostly clear for tonight and cool. A low of 48 degrees as we wake up tomorrow morning. Definitely going to need a jacket for the first time in a while with that. For tomorrow after that, it'll be a mostly sunny Friday. Warm up to 73 tomorrow afternoon. Now tomorrow night, clear skies again, dropping even lower. We'll have a low of 42 for early Saturday morning. The rest of Saturday should be another beautiful sunny day and a high of 73.
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22: Welcome to today's edition of the Baptist Bible Hour, a daily program proclaiming the sovereign grace of God. My name is James Kenneth. Thank you for joining us. Welcome to today's edition of the Baptist Bible Hour. On today's program, Lasser Bradley Jr. will conclude a sermon titled How Battles Are Lost and Victories Are Won. This is taken from Ephesians chapter 6 and verse 12. A rather famous passage from the Apostle Paul on spiritual warfare. So without further ado, here is Lasser Bradley Jr. with the conclusion of How Battles Are Lost and Victories Are Won.
23: And then the third thing we would observe here, that which led to defeat was trusting a positive attitude. You might say, well, is there anything wrong with a positive attitude? No, that's much better than a negative attitude. But I'll tell you, a positive attitude is not going to gain the victory if that's all you've got. They shouted, oh, this is a great day. The ark is back. The earth rang with the shout. You talk about enthusiasm. They were having a pep rally. Friend, we're in great shape now. We're not going to be defeated anymore. We've got the ark here. Don't you feel good? Isn't this a great day? Hell. Felt great, but they were just about to have 30,000 men wiped out. So you can cheer and shout all day long, but if the Lord's not there, it's an empty shout. People get to the place they rely on their emotions. It comes down to an issue and somebody says, well, I feel real good about this. It may be something that God says is wrong, but they assume because they feel good about it, that makes it all right. You can feel good about something and be on your way to destruction. Just a positive attitude doesn't work. They were self-confident. They shouted with a great shout. The earth rang again. Positive attitude. Looked like everything was in order, feeling good about the whole matter. But they confused enthusiasm for faith. Zeal and enthusiasm are good. I dread to try to minister to people who have no enthusiasm at all. A church that has no zeal and no enthusiasm, dried up and half dead, trying to push them along just for survival, that's not what we want to see. But you can have all the pep and zeal and positive attitude and smiling faces and everything you want, but if God's not there, it's empty. They had the enthusiasm, but they didn't have the faith. They depended on emotion rather than on fact. We certainly do not indicate that emotion ought to be left out. There is an emotion of seeing the Lord exalted, seeing His word, elevating His name, and talking about His great works. There's an excitement in that. And we ought to be excited about it. But if you're depending only on your emotions, you can easily be deceived. You see, people sometimes who are constantly swept about by every new idea and every new concept that comes along, never really established. And you find out so often that the problem is they're being guided by their emotion. This is how I feel. If you're like most people, you possibly will feel a lot different tomorrow than you will Thursday. Some people are not quite as up and down as others. Some live on the end of the yo-yo, and they're up and down several times in a day. And some, it takes a day or two for the mood to change. But unless you're most unusual, you do have changing moods. And so if you're going to go according to the mood of the moment and what your emotion of the day may be, you can easily fall into great difficulties. And then the fourth thing that brought defeat, they failed to deal with sin. In the second chapter of 1 Samuel, verse 17, it's talking about these two sons of Eli that later were killed. Wherefore the sin of the young men was very great before the Lord, for the men abhorred the offering of the Lord. In other words, they were going through the routine. They were presenting the offerings, but they abhorred it. And they proved it by the ungodly lives that they lived. We read that Eli had failed to restrain his sons. He said, I don't like what I hear, but that was all that was done. No action was taken. Failure to deal with sin. God said, you haven't handled the matter, I will. And these two young priests will die on the same day. And they did. And the news was brought to their father Eli. And he falls off the bench and dies. Same time. Dark day in Israel's history. Sin being ignored. And let me tell you, in our own lives individually, if we fail to consult God's word and therefore are made to see and recognize our sin, if we are trusting in the outward aspects of religious performance rather than in God himself, if we're thinking because we've got a good positive mental attitude that that's going to carry us, we can see that it's going to lead to defeat. It's going to take a matter of dealing with the sin in our own heart. And if it's from a church standpoint, dealing with the sin that arises there in a biblical way to try to recover those that have fallen and to deal with those who will not repent. Isaiah chapter 59 says in verse 1, behold, the Lord's hand is not shortened that it cannot save, neither his ear heavy that it cannot hear. But your iniquities have separated between you and your God, and your sins have hid his face from you that he will not hear. The Lord's arm is not shortened. It's not that God lacks the ability to deliver you. Certainly wasn't that God lacked the ability to deliver them on this day that 30,000 men were killed. But they had not dealt with sin. So whether we're talking about our own personal battle or the battle in which the church itself is involved, sin must be confronted and dealt with. Thankfully, there's another side of the story. We see how battles are lost. But in chapter 7, we see how victories are won. Verse 3, and Samuel spake unto all the house of Israel, saying, if ye do return unto the Lord with all your hearts, then put away the strange gods and Ashtaroth from among you, and prepare your hearts unto the Lord, and serve him only, and he will deliver you out of the hand of the Philistines. The years have passed. The Philistines captured the ark, and they thought they had accomplished a lot. They were proud of themselves, but they had more than they could handle, because it was still God's ark. And so when they put it in the temple of their pagan god, next morning, that little statue had fallen over on his face, and they had to go sit him up again. That's a pathetic plight, isn't it? When somebody has to prop their own God up. That's all the value there is in a false God. He can't do anything for you. He can't help you. He's going to fall over, and you'll have to continue to prop him up. So they propped him up, and he fell over again. God, obviously, brought him down, and it broke his hands and his feet, and so there was continued problem, and on it went. So they decided, we got to get rid of this ark. We'll take it to another city. And every time they took it to another city, there were more problems. And then wherever the ark was, there were diseases that afflicted the people. People said, get that thing out of here. They'd move it on to the next place. Judgment comes again. They had taken the ark of the Lord, and so it didn't work well for them. Well, years passed. And now comes a time that Samuel is on the scene, and he says, it's time for you to return to the Lord your God. How then are victories won? First of all, by returning to the Lord. The people have been away from him. Their hearts had wandered. Their actions were impure. They needed to return to the Lord. How often do we wander? Oh, even though you're still filling your place and going through all of the outward forms of religion, it's easy to wander in your mind and in your heart. And the call is to return to the Lord where you previously had walked in harmony with him. We read in the book of Isaiah, chapter 55 and verse 7, let the wicked forsake his way, and the unrighteous man his thoughts, and let him return unto the Lord, and he will have mercy upon him and to our God, for he will abundantly pardon. That's a wonderful call, is it not? Let the one who has disobeyed, the one who has forsaken the Lord, the one who has gone in the wrong direction, let him forsake his way, forsake the wrong way. Here's true repentance. Let him return unto the Lord. And while Satan would have you believe there's no reason to return because you have dishonored God and he will not hear you, but he says, return unto the Lord and he will hear you. And he will forgive you and he will cleanse you when you come in sincerity, repenting of your sin, returning to him because you realize how desperately you need him. Return to the Lord. Jesus said in John chapter 15 in the fifth verse, without me ye can do nothing. So if we expect to gain victory individually, as a church, we recognize, we must continually understand the truth spoken by Jesus that without him we can do nothing. We can do nothing that is profitable, nothing that will bring victory, nothing that will glorify God without him. So if we're on some other course, if we're like the people were in chapter 4, trying to devise a scheme, trying to work out a plan on our own, trying to pump themselves up and shout, you know, all that shouting they did, making them feel good, the only real effect of that was it inspired the Philistines to stand strong. They said, hear all that over there? Boy, they must be in good shape. And we have got to muster our forces, and we got to stand together. We got to quit ourselves like men. So it just stirred up the opposition. So if you're going on with a bunch of shouts that are empty and vain, all you may do is just to encourage the enemy to get tougher in his opposition. But now Samuel says the real solution is that you return to the Lord. Second thing he says here is that you're to put away strange gods. This god Ashtaroth was indeed very corrupt. The people worshiping this goddess were involved in all kinds of sensual sins, doing it in the name of religion. It says you've got to turn from the false gods that you have been worshiping. 1 John chapter 5, verse 21 says, little children, keep yourselves from idols. Now, I'm sure that probably not a person here today that would say, yes, there was a time in my life that I worshiped a little god of gold or silver. Maybe some of you did, but that's probably not the case with most. But let me tell you, an idol is anything that becomes a substitute for God. Anything that becomes more important to us. Anything upon which we set our affection and utilize our time and our efforts and our resources, and we're more interested in it and concerned about it than we are about God, it becomes an idol. It can be a house, can be an automobile, can be just wealth in general, stocks and bonds. It can be a position. You want a certain position in life. You want to be recognized. You want to be esteemed for your accomplishments. It can be your job. It can be people. You put other people on the pedestal. You want their approval. You want to be liked. You want to be popular. There's nothing wrong with wanting to be liked. You'd rather be liked than to be disliked. But when you make that your whole focus and you're willing to compromise everything else to have friends and to have people approve you and like you, and you're never willing to stand for what's right, when that brings about opposition and may someday bring outward blatant persecution, then that becomes an idol. Have you ever prayed the prayer that the psalmist prayed? Lord, search me, try me, make me to know what's within me. You may have never considered the fact that there is an idol on the throne of your heart. But if you sincerely pray that God will show you if there is such, I believe he'll do it. He'll use his word in bringing to your attention the things that you ought to consider. Just look at your own life. How do you spend your time? What are the things you

an idol on the throne of your heart. But if you sincerely pray that God will show you if there is such, I believe he'll do it. He'll use his word in bringing to your attention the things that you ought to consider. Just look at your own life. How do you spend your time? What are the things you think about most? What kind of reading material do you read most often? How often are you ministering to other people? How concerned are you about growing in grace and in the knowledge of our Lord and Savior Jesus Christ? Seeing some of the failures in that area can soon bring to our attention the idols of the heart. The next thing we see here is that they were to pray. Certainly, returning to the Lord, and prayer is a part of that. Putting away idols, that's absolutely essential. Serving him only, as the prophet says, if you do that, he will deliver you out of the hand of the Philistines. Verse 5, and Samuel said, gather all Israel to Mizpah, and I will pray for you unto the Lord. Verse 8, and the children of Israel said to Samuel, cease not to cry unto the Lord our God for us, that he will save us out of the hand of the Philistines. What a contrast. Wasn't anything said about prayer back in chapter 4. Everything was focused on the ark. Now Samuel says, pray, and then the people say, Samuel, do not cease to pray for us. We need help. We need God's help. We need him. We can't make it without him. Pray. Pray without ceasing. Ask and it shall be given you. Seek and you shall find. Knock and it shall be opened unto you. These are the words of Jesus in the Sermon on the Mount. When you realize the seriousness of the battle in which you're involved in your own life, the conflict within your own heart, do you not understand? I cannot win this battle myself. I need divine help. And the promise is that if we seek it, he'll give it. But how often there's a failure to even pray for the help that is available to us. What a challenge we have in this day as far as the church is concerned. Yes, there are places where large numbers of people assemble. But so often you find that the message is not really the gospel of Jesus Christ and him crucified. It's the message of self-esteem and being made to feel good about you instead of worshiping the true and living God. How can the church move forward? How can the churches in this day not only survive but grow? How can we see true converts among us? We desperately need help. Do we pray to that end? Prayer is vital. Verse 6 says that when they gathered together in Mizpah and drew water and poured it out before the Lord and fasted on that day and said, there we have sinned against the Lord, and Samuel judged the children of Israel in Mizpah. Third thing was confession. It wasn't just prayer asking God's help. It was confession. We have sinned. We acknowledge it. We're not trying to whitewash anything. We have been idolaters. Our lives have not been what they should have been. We have been careless and negligent, and we confess it. We acknowledge it before God, and therefore we're asking for his forgiveness. Back in the book of Leviticus, chapter 26, the 40th verse, God had informed them long before how vital it was that they confess their sins, because it says, if they shall confess their iniquity and the iniquity of their fathers with their trespass, which they trespass against me, and that also they have walked contrary unto me, and that I also have walked contrary unto them and have brought them into the land of their enemies, if then their uncircumcised hearts be humbled and they then accept the punishment of their iniquity, then will I remember my covenant with Jacob, and also my covenant with Isaac, and also my covenant with Abraham will I remember, and I will remember the land. God says if they will confess their sin, not going on obstinately.

0: Absolutely. Stubbornly pursuing their own course, but confess their sin and turn to me. I will remember the covenant that I made with their fathers, with Abraham, with Isaac, and with Jacob. Now that principle is still for us today. True confession of our sins is a vital part of the Christian's experience. Isaiah chapter 51 tells us that the sacrifices of God are a broken spirit and a contrite heart. God would have us to come before Him, confessing our sin, acknowledging our failure. And then we see that in verse 9, Samuel took a sucking lamb and offered it for a burnt offering wholly unto the Lord. And Samuel cried unto the Lord for Israel, and the Lord heard him. So a sacrifice was made. This pointing to the fact that Jesus Christ was the perfect sacrifice, the lamb slain from the foundation of the world and came in the fullness of time and went to the cross and laid down his life for us. And on the basis of that sacrifice, we have the hope that he will hear us and our sins will be forgiven. 1 John chapter 2 and verse 12 says that our sins are forgiven for his name's sake. For his name's sake. So if we want to win the victory, we don't start making some attempt to obligate God on the basis that we've done a credible job. No, we come with an acknowledgement of our sin and our failure, but we're praying, Lord, bless us for thy name's sake. For thy name's sake. Now look at what a contrast. Chapter 4 recorded 4,000 men killed in one battle, 30,000 in another. The battlefield is strewn with bodies. The high priest dies. His two sons killed in battle. The name given, Ichabod, says the glory of the Lord is departed. There is defeat. There's how battles are lost. But following the people's response to Samuel in chapter 7, when there was a return to the Lord, there was a putting away of their idols, there was sincere prayer, there was recognition that their blessing had to come on the basis of a sacrifice being offered. It says, verse 10, and as Samuel was offering up the burnt offering, the Philistines drew near to battle against Israel. But the Lord thundered with a great thunder on that day upon the Philistines and discomfited them, and they were smitten before Israel. The Philistines worshiped the god Baal. Baal was known as the storm god. They thought when there was a great storm that Baal was in charge. Well, isn't it interesting that God turns the tables on them, and as he delivers his people, he causes a great thunder on that day, which confused the Philistines and frightened them, and they were smitten before Israel. And the men of Israel went out of Mizpah and pursued the Philistines and smote them until they came unto Bethkar. Then Samuel took a stone and set it between Mizpah and Shen and called the name of it Ebenezer, saying, hitherto hath the Lord helped us. So the Philistines were subdued. They came no more into the coast of Israel, and the hand of the Lord was against the Philistines all the days of Samuel. What a contrast. In the first scene, dead bodies everywhere. The first scene, it's a day of death and darkness. First scene, the glory is departed. Second scene, the people have humbled themselves. They've learned the secret of how the victory is won. They're trusting God, not themselves. And God thunders a great thunder. Who would have ever thought that these courageous soldiers in the Philistine army were going to be defeated by thunder? But God always works in a unique way so that it can be recognized the battle is the Lord's and the victory is on the basis of his blessing rather than our ingenuity. And so the people, the soldiers hearing that thunder were confused, discomfited, as the scripture says. They were smitten before Israel. And the people rejoiced because God had blessed them, and they set up the stone Ebenezer, saying, "Hitherto hath the Lord helped us." Not hitherto we had a positive attitude. Not hitherto we found the right secret of success by some new plan or scheme, but hitherto the Lord hath helped us. That's what we desperately need individually in our own lives. We need the help of the Lord. That's what we need as a church. As we stand against the dramatic changes taking place in the culture around us, that we might be able to resist the temptations that come, that we might be able to overcome the threatening roars of Satan who would seek to devour us, that we might put on the whole armor of God and be able to stand successfully against the wiles of the devil. I hope that in the comparison of these two portions of Scripture, you can indeed today see how battles are lost and victories are won. May we return to the Lord and trust in Him for the victory that we all so desperately need in our own life, in our own church, in the advancement of the kingdom of God in the world today, against all of the opposition that comes from our great enemy.
1: 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And that is all the time that we have for today. Thanks so much for listening. I pray that the message has enriched your life. Be sure to listen again next time to another message of God's sovereign grace. And until then, may the Lord richly bless you and keep you, and make His face shine upon you and give you peace.

0: Do you believe in God? 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We're encouraging you as you seek to know God. 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
1: With SRN News, I'm Keith Peters in Washington. Three banned news media outlets are now back covering the White House.
2: Reporters from CNN, MS Now, and Politico have returned to the White House hours after a federal judge temporarily blocked President Donald Trump's ban of the three news outlets. The judge said that the news outlets must have their access restored, but reporters were still blocked from entering the White House grounds. Those news outlets then asked in a new court filing for an immediate hearing to address their continued ban from the White House grounds. The back and forth was the latest in an extraordinary showdown between Trump and media outlets whose coverage he dislikes. Those news outlets argued that they were singled out over the content of their coverage.
1: Correspondent Lisa Dwyer reporting. A state dinner is being held at the White House this evening as President Trump continues to entertain Chinese President Xi Jinping during talks between the two countries. The Brookings Institution's Jonathan Zinn, a former CIA China analyst, says Beijing is trying to wait out the Trump administration.
3: They're looking to buy time and space and relief from U.S. pressure at the lowest price point possible. So that if that means if Xi Jinping has to fly around the world to spend, you know, roughly 36 hours on the ground in Washington and have pleasantries with President Trump, that's a small price to pay, I think, in their system to get that relief.
1: The two countries' finance ministers earlier this week met, with the U.S. proposing a new notification mechanism for AI incidents between the two nations. There's also the continuing issue of the island of Taiwan, which the communist Chinese claim as their own. On Wall Street, the Dow down by 161 points, the Nasdaq rose 3, the S&P 500 declined 1 point. This is SRN News.
4: 91.5 The Blessing, WHCB, Bristol, Kingsport, Johnson City. Kenneth Hill here. I've been told by some folks I don't say much at the top of the hour. Well, I can't really say too much, but I can tell you that Jesus Christ, God's own Son, came to this earth and died for your sin that you might have your sins forgiven. So turn from your sin, turn to Jesus Christ, and receive Him as your personal Savior. And there'll be a home in heaven for you. I can tell you that in 30 seconds.
5: We are so used to not being punished. We are so accustomed to grace that we abuse it. And whenever God does do what is just, we think He's unjust. That's how confused we are. And that's how we despise the goodness of God.
6: Welcome to Grace to You with John MacArthur on 91.5 WHCB. Perhaps you've read passages like 1 Samuel 15 where God commands Israel to slaughter the Amalekite people, and you wonder, how could a good God wipe out an entire nation? What is carnage like that doing in the Bible? To understand divine wrath and to see why you and I deserve judgment as much as the Amalekites, stay here as John MacArthur continues his series from Romans 2. It's a look at the reasons God will ultimately judge the world and why those who don't know the Lord will be without excuse. That's the title of John's study. And with today's lesson, here is John MacArthur.
5: Now let me ask a question and then answer it. How can people question God's goodness? How can they do it? Answer. By seeing history from the wrong perspective. Let me show you. We're experiencing God's goodness. We're experiencing God's grace. God's mercy. And then we go back to the Old Testament, right? And we start reading the Old Testament and we read about all these amazing things that God does. He turns Lot's wife into a pillar of salt because she looked backwards. You say, the poor lady, I mean, the whole place is burning up. I mean, it's so hard to resist the peak. I mean, it isn't a mortal sin. She just went zap, out of existence. I mean, it seems so arbitrary. I mean, so why that? And we say, what kind of a God is as cruel and whimsical kind of punishment? And what about when he called for the extermination of every Canaanite? Kill every man, every woman? You see, it made some people so distressed that they just have to say, well, it's not the same God. I mean, it can't be the same God. It's impossible. Lord Platt, writing in the London Times, said, perhaps now that it is written in a language all can understand, the Old Testament will be seen for what it is, an obscene chronicle of man's cruelty to man, or worse, perhaps, his cruelty to woman, and of man's selfishness and cupidity, backed up by his appeal to his God, a horror story if ever there was one. It is to be hoped that it will at last be prescribed as totally inappropriate to the ethical instruction of school children. End quote. We can't handle that book. It's too gross. Look at Leviticus chapter 10. Aaron had two sons. Oh, he was so proud of those two boys, Nadab and Abihu. Any father would be. And you know what? They were going to be priests. What a great thing. They were going to be priests. And guess what day this was? Leviticus 10. Get this. This was their ordination. And they went in there, and they took the censer that the priests used, and they put fire in, and they put incense in, and they offered strange fire before the Lord, which he commanded them not. They messed around. They were so excited about being a priest that they just took some liberty, and they went in there and did some kind of a thing that was not what they were supposed to do. And there went out fire from the Lord and devoured them, and they died before the Lord. Can you imagine Aaron? And have you ever asked yourself about the flood? How could God drown the whole world? Does that seem like cruel and unusual punishment to you? People say God is just too severe. I mean, things kind of go along, and every once in a while, whack, somebody just dies. It seems like it's so arbitrary and so whimsical and so capricious. He kills one, lets someone else live. And he doesn't always enforce the death penalty in some cases, but he does enforce it in others. Two young boys, get all excited and do some kind of foolish thing. We really don't know what they did, but some kind of foolish thing in there, and they die, and David commits fornication and adultery, and he lives. Now listen, if you look, watch this, at the Old Testament, with the New Testament in view, you're going to get confused, because we live in an aura of the goodness and mercy and grace of God. And if you go back from that perspective, you're going to get all confused in the Old Testament. The problem is, we feel that God is unjust because we are comparing his justice with his mercy. Not his mercy with his law. Let me show you what I mean. We have to go back to creation. You cannot look at the Old Testament from the New Testament. You have to look at the Old Testament from the creation. Now, God said this. In the day you eat of the fruit of the tree, you shall surely what? Die. When God created, he said, you sin, you die. The New Testament reiterates the wages of sin is what? Death. The soul that sinneth, said Ezekiel, it shall die. In creation, all sin was a capital offense. Any sin, God had a right to kill. Now think of it this way. God made man freely. Created man of his own choice, freely. He made man to glorify him. He made man to radiate his image. He made man to manifest his person, but man rebelled. Now, if God freely made man, and God freely gave man his life, and God freely gave man the conditions to continue that life, and man chose to violate that, then God had every right in the world to take that life back, right? After all, he gave it freely. Whenever we sin, we are striking a blow at God's sovereign character. We are misrepresenting his image and his intention for us. We are insulting God. And does not he who freely gave life have the right to freely take it back? If he gave the conditions and we violated them, is that unfair? No. No, he gave the conditions. That would be just. He has every right to take back the life he gave when that life violates his conditions. OK, Okay, Adam and Eve ate. Let me ask you a question. Did they die? No. No, they didn't die. Did they get justice? No. What'd they get? Mercy. And at the moment that Adam and Eve sinned, God's mercy was activated. And you know what else was activated? The plan of the cross. Because as soon as God was merciful to sinners, somebody had to take his justice, right? And the cross became a fixed reality. So originally, every sin, now stay with me, every sin required death. Is it unjust by God's law to take the life of the rebel to whom God has been so good? No. But God didn't exercise his justice. He was merciful to Adam and Eve. Now listen to me. By the time you come to the Mosaic Law, you only have 30 to 35 capital offenses. That is not cruel and unusual punishment. That is an amazing reduction in the severity of God's judgment, isn't it? Because originally it was any sin, and now it's just 30 to 35 of them. And who knows how many thousands there are. God is so merciful, but by the time he gets to the Mosaic era, he's reduced it to 30 to 35. And you know something else? Even in the case of those 30 to 35, there were times when God did not enact his justice. There were times when the people of Israel did all of those things and God spared their lives. He was merciful. Wherever there was adultery in a marriage, there was supposed to be death. But because they were so adulterous all the time, God permitted them to divorce as a gracious, merciful alternative. And they were to die for idolatry. But how many times did God forgive that idolatry? And how many times was he merciful? They were to die when they were committing fornication, but how many times did God show his patience? They were to die when they murdered, but how many times did God seem to overlook it? He was so patient, so patient. Now you see, beloved, that is the point. If you compare the Old Testament with the original created standard, the Old Testament is full of mercy. Now listen to me. But we are so used to mercy. We are so used to grace. We are so accustomed to getting away with our sin. We are so used to not being punished. We are so accustomed to grace that we abuse it. And whenever God does do what is just, we think he's unjust. That's how confused we are. And that's how we despise the goodness of God. When God knocks down in death Ananias and Sapphira, we say, well, how can God be so cruel? When the fact is, how could anybody else in that congregation stay alive? They were all sinners. You see, we so trade on God's mercy, and we're so used to abusing God's grace that we are offended if God isn't merciful. Isn't that? That's the truth. He chooses times not to be merciful. You say, well, I still don't understand why he does it. Listen, I'll tell you why. Because it's so bad now, and we trade so much on his mercy and abuse his grace so badly now, that if he didn't give us those frequent examples of his justice, imagine how much more we would trade on his mercy without any fear of repercussion. The reason that God from time to time takes a life and comes down in severe judgment is because periodically throughout the flow of redemptive history, he has to illustrate what should happen to bring us back to our senses because we are so accustomed to his mercy. If we didn't have examples of the consequence of sin, we would go on blissfully trading without a thought on his mercy. Look with me at 1 Corinthians 10, and I think I can illustrate this truth to you. 1 Corinthians 10:8. talks about the people who committed fornication. And when they committed fornication, God took the life of 23,000 of them. Why? Why did God kill 23,000 idolatrous, fornicating people? Why? Verse 11. All these things happened unto them for what? Examples, and are written for our admonition, who are living at the end of the age, so that when we think we stand, we had better take heed lest we what? Fall. So why are there throughout the Old Testament and even into the New, why are there those illustrations of God's instantaneous wrath? They're examples. And God does those to show us what should happen to all of us, and to build in our hearts attitudes of thanksgiving. Every day I live, I should say, thank you, God. Thank you for being so merciful and overlooking the sin today that should have caused my death and eternal judgment. I'll tell you, we would never tolerate the insubordination that God tolerates. We tread on His mercy. Even with these examples, can you imagine if there weren't these examples, what would happen? Look at Luke 13. I think this is so graphic. Luke 13, verse 1. Powerful passage. There were present at that season some that told him. Now, some people come to Jesus and they tell him something. And they tell him about the Galileans whose blood Pilate had mingled with their sacrifices. Now, some Galileans came down apparently to the temple, and they were Jews, and they came into the temple to offer their sacrifices. And there they were doing their religious activity, and Pilate moved into the temple and slaughtered them, so that the blood pouring out of their bodies was actually mingled with the blood of their sacrifices. Right in the time they were worshiping their God, he slaughtered them right on the altar. And the people are crowding around Jesus, and they're not asking about Pilate's cruelty. They're asking about God's justice. And they're saying, what about that? Well, I mean, what about those Galileans? And Pilate, that pagan, that desecrated person, comes in and slaughters them in the midst of their sacrifice. I mean, how can God allow that? And I think what they're saying is, were they super wicked? Were they super sinners? Were they more vile than everybody else? I mean, why did they suffer that way? Where was God? I mean, was God off saying, oh, I forgot about those Galileans in there, and Pilate got him before I could think about it? Or was God saying, you're more wicked than everybody else, and you're going to get it right here with your phony religious activity going on? And Jesus answering said unto them, are you thinking that these Galileans were sinners worse than all the other Galileans because they suffered such things? I mean, do you think that the reason this happened to them is because they deserved it more than anybody else? Nay, I tell you, and unless you repent, you'll likewise perish. Ooh. See what he said? He said, they are any worse than you, and unless you repent, you're going to get the same thing. They were examples. They got justice as an illustration of what all the rest of them were going to get if they didn't repent. They weren't worse than anybody else. They were chosen examples that God elected to use as illustrations. Or they said, what about those 18 people upon whom the tower in Siloam fell and killed them? Can you imagine that? I mean, that would be in the headlines. 18 folks are just walking down the road, and some big tower is there, and it just starts to go, and it falls on 18 people. 18 people with wives and husbands and kids, and their life is gone. I mean, it just fell on them, and it killed them. And I mean, they weren't sinning. They were just walking down the street. I mean, they weren't doing anything evil, and they died. Are you thinking that they were sinners above everybody else? Were you thinking they were worse than everybody else? No. Unless you repent, you're going to perish just like they did. Do you see the point that he's making? They're not worse than anybody else. They're just illustrations of what you all ought to be getting. That's all. You understand? You see, we are so used to mercy, so used to grace, that we think justice is unjust. History affirms God's goodness. To some, he has given the role of example to warn of sin's just consequence and to make all men grateful and repentant that it hasn't happened to them. But let me say, in closing, back to verse 5, Romans 2. If you refuse God's goodness, if you refuse to be led to repentance by his goodness, if you will not come to thank him and to come to Christ, then your hard and unconverted heart is just piling up wrath, and you may be surviving now, but in the day of wrath, when the fullness of wrath is revealed in the righteous judgment of God at the great white throne, it's going to break loose on you. The ones who are not repenting are piling up a storehouse of sin and judgment laid up little by little. Oh, what an illusion. Because God is merciful, people think it's all going fine, you see? And instead of being driven to repentance over God being so kind to them as sinners, they think they, because things are going well, that they're really okay and they're fine and everything is wonderful. What an illusion. And so they tread on his mercy only to wind up someday with his full fury. The phrase hard and impenitent heart, I think, is interesting. The word hard there is sclerotes. We get sclerosis from it, hardening of the arteries, arteriosclerosis, or sclerosis of the liver as well. Hardening of the arteries may take you to the grave, but hardening of the heart will take you to hell. And then he calls it an impenitent, a non-repentant, unconverted, unchanged heart. Ezekiel talked about the fact that the people had a stony heart, Ezekiel 36, 26. In Ezekiel 3, verse 7, he talks about Israel's being hard-hearted. Jesus talked about hard hearts. Matthew 19, 8, Mark 3, 5, Mark 6, 52, Mark 8, 17, John 12, 40. The writer of Hebrews calls in chapter 3 and in chapter 4 three times, harden not your hearts, harden not your hearts. Don't become cold and indifferent, because all you're doing is storing up unto thyself. In other words, that you're responsible, you're doing it to yourself. You're storing up divine fury that'll break loose on the day of wrath, which is further defined as that day when righteous judgment is fully revealed. And I believe that has to be the great white throne. In Revelation 20, it tells us that the Lord calls together all the wicked dead from everywhere and to the throne, and they are judged out of the books in which is the record of their deeds, and they are cast forever into the lake of fire with the devil and his angels. So men face the truth. You can tread on mercy now, and you will receive fury in the future. Or you can see mercy for what it is and be grateful and come in a repentant heart to God and turn to Christ. If the goodness of God toward you is not leading you to repentance, then drop by drop, every sin you commit is filling up a reservoir of God's patience. And it is held together by God's mercy. But someday the dam gets too full and the wall breaks and you will be drowned in an eternal flood of your own sins. But you have an alternative. There in the midst of that is an island of safety. And that island is Calvary. There, the Savior is waiting if you come to him. Bow with me in prayer. Father, thank you again for teaching us through your word. Thank you for not giving us what we deserve. Thank you for your goodness, forbearance, long-suffering, for your mercy. Thank you for the examples you gave to
7: show us that if we don't repent, the same will happen to us. May we turn to you with thankful hearts, come to Christ, and not drop by drop fill the reservoir with our sin that someday shall break to drown us. We know that there's no need to face that judgment, for Jesus took all your justice and all your wrath on the behalf of those who believe. May we enter into that by faith. Father, we pray that you'll draw into your own kingdom those you would have to come. For your glory, in Christ's name, amen.
8: You're listening to Grace to You, the Bible teaching ministry of John MacArthur. Today we continued John MacArthur's study on the nature of God's judgment, titled Without Excuse. Well, when judgment is the subject, perhaps what comes to your mind are Old Testament passages where God brings famine and pestilence to his enemies and even wipes out entire nations. The question is there an element of God's judgment in current events? Are tragedies that we see today, tsunamis and earthquakes and mudslides, for example, are those modern-day equivalents of God's judgment in Old Testament times? Here's how John answered that.
9: Well, there is a sense in which the judgments of God in the Old Testament were specific, at specific times and in specific places and on specific people, in many cases, who had been warned by God through his prophets of what was to come if they didn't repent and believe in him. So, yes, there is a sense in which Old Testament judgments, those specific judgments that God brought after warning people, were indeed unique to that era when God was acting in judgment in very, very special, very pointed, and very focused ways. So in that sense, they were unique. But in the broader sense, all tragedies, all earthquakes, tsunamis, hurricanes, tornadoes, accidents, epidemics, plagues, all of those things are the judgment of God on sin. They may not be the specific judgment of God on an idolatrous nation, but they are all the byproduct of a cursed world, fallen people, sinful people living before a holy God. God has cursed the earth. God has cursed human life because of sin. And so while not specific judgments in the sense that they are immediate, direct, miraculous judgments of specific sinners, yes, in the broad and general sense, what happens in the world on any level that brings about death and catapults people into eternal judgment is, in fact, a form of God's judgment. I said that when I was being interviewed on Larry King after 9/11, that while this is not God's specific judgment on the people in the towers as if they were the worst people in the world, this is an illustration of what will happen to all sinners. They will die, they will perish, and they will experience not just the physical judgment of God, but his eternal judgment as well. And sinners need to prepare by turning to Christ.
8: That's right, friend. God's word promises victory for all who are in Christ. 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Now for the entire Grace to You staff, I'm Phil Johnson with a question. Say you've devoted your entire life to helping the less fortunate. Will that get you closer to heaven? 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
11: 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I'm Greg Patton in the New America. 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I'm Greg Patton. 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
13: John chapter 5 and verse 31. If I bear witness of myself, my witness is not true. We're talking, learning, embracing the deity of Christ. And here he gives a fourfold witness. Four witnesses are called to confirm that Jesus is the Christ, the Son of the living God. As we move from chapter to chapter in John's gospel, it is necessary to keep in mind the message and the mission of this fourth gospel. A twofold objective is apparent. Number one, the impotence of the Jewish religion, the impotence of the nation at the time of Christ. Number two, the deity of Jesus Christ. In a day when there can be no absolutes, a Gallup poll has revealed that 69% of Americans question the existence of moral absolutes. A moral lobotomy has been performed, and the only virtue now allowed is unbridled tolerance. The only absolute allowed is the absolute that there can be no absolutes. But I've got some absolute news for you. Jesus is the Christ, the Son of the living God. Our text speaks of a day in the life of our Lord in AD 31 and gives us absolute testimony to the deity of Christ. Now, John is writing this in AD 90. The Holy Spirit is inspiring him. 60 years of Gnosticism has published across the civilized world, the evangelized world, that Jesus was a good man. He's a good teacher. He's a good role model. But Gnosticism taught he is not divine. You do realize there are religions today, very popular religions, that ride bicycles who do not believe that Jesus is divine or deity. Why? Because Gnosticism has downgraded the glory of the only begotten of the Father, full of grace and truth. So in John's writing, it was deemed necessary to go back and bear witness to the deity of Christ. Let me show you these witnesses. Four of them are being called. I thought about having folks dress up, come up on the platform and give testimony as I questioned them about the deity of Christ. But it got to the Father and I didn't know who to let play that. The only one here old enough to do that is Sam Perry, and he's just here in spirit. So we're just going to see them by our spiritual eye. Would you look at that with me? Verse 33, 34, and 35, we have the witness of John the Baptist. Jesus says to them, "You sent unto John, and he bare witness unto the truth. But I receive not testimony from man, but these things I say, that you might be what?
14: Saved.
13: He, John, was a burning and a shining light, and you were willing for a season to rejoice in his light." Let's go to that encounter when they sent the committee. Say the committee.
14: Committee.
13: They sent the committee to inquire of John the Baptist if Jesus is who he says he is. John begins by telling them, "I am not the Christ. I am not the Messiah. I am the voice of one crying in the wilderness, 'Make straight the way for the Lord. Make straight the way of the Lord.'" He was the forerunner. And it's important to know that God has forerunners. It's important to know the devil mocks God. The devil never had an original thought, so he mocks God and sends forerunners in order to persuade people in his direction. John said, "I'm not him. I'm the voice of one crying in the wilderness. He it is," John said, "who coming after me is preferred before me, whose shoe latchet I am not worthy to unloose." Now watch this, verse 34. Salvation comes from believing God's witness unto the truth. Well, who is the truth? What is the truth? I have young people come to me occasionally and they'll say, "Pastor, could you help me? What is the truth? I've heard so many things. They teach me this, they teach me that, and I've heard this, and I've heard that, and the kids say this, and the parents say, what is the truth?" I said, Jesus is the truth. John gave witness to Jesus unto the truth. Jesus said, "I am the way, the truth, the life. No man cometh unto the Father but by me." So salvation comes from believing God's witness unto the truth. Verse 35, John's preaching provided the Jews hope of a coming Messiah. When he came and was not political, but rather spiritual, they rejected him as an imposter and said, "Crucify him. Do away with him. We will not have this man to be our Messiah." John witnessed to the reality of who Jesus was. He even said one day, "There's one standing among you who you know not." Jesus blended in with the crowd, and they didn't even know who he was. But John's witness was true. Amen.
14: Amen.
13: John the Baptist. I wish I had time to stay on him a while. He's one of my favorite Bible characters. But I want to bring you the second witness. Look at verse 36 of John chapter 5. "But I have greater witness than that of John." How could it be greater than John? Who in the world are you going to pull out of the belfry to say they're greater than John? Listen to what Jesus says in verse 36. "For the works which the Father hath given me to finish, the same works that I do, bear witness of me that the Father hath sent me." His works witness that he is the Christ. Look at this. Jesus gave hearing to the deaf, speech to the dumb, sight to the blind, cleansing to the leper, deliverance to the captives, those demon-possessed, life to the dead. He walked on the waves. He stilled the storm. He calmed the sea. He turned water to wine. He cleansed the temple. He single-handedly cleansed the temple. Sounds like God to me. He fed a multitude. John chapter 6, we're there next week. He fed a multitude of 5,000 men. Their wives and children were there too. It is stated by Bible students that 20,000 people participated in that lunch that day. Hey, that sounds like God to me. And he did that with 5 barley loaves and 2 fishes. He did that with a lad's lunch. Barley was the bottom of the food chain. It was the cheapest available. This was a poor boy. I want to tell you what I imagine. When that came from the bounty of Jesus and God, when that was handed out to the... It wasn't barley anymore, it was wheat bread. Didn't hear anybody. Amen. I think it had a little honey on the top of it. We called it honey crust. Say amen right there. And the fish wasn't 2 little fish about as long as your finger. It was fish filleted from the hand of God. That sounds like God to me. Have you ever met anyone like him? Have you ever heard of anyone like him? His miracles were instantaneous, complete, and perfect, and there was never a disappointment. Boy, that blows the theology of a lot of folks in the world today, doesn't it? Never a disappointment. That's his works. Follow Jesus around a while, and you figure out, is this God or is this man? I'll tell you something. I don't need these works, but I'm glad he did them, because if I can see what he's doing, then my mind, my eyes can behold who he is. He's God in the flesh, God incarnate. He is justifying the reality of his deity. Look at verse 37. Someone else comes to testify. And the Father himself, which hath sent me, hath borne witness of me. Ye have neither heard his voice at any time, nor seen his shape. And most commentaries refer back to his baptism. The transfiguration hadn't occurred yet. So they say, they're talking about there, he's talking about that it was when Jesus was baptized by John the Jordan, and the voice of God said, "This is my beloved Son in whom I'm well pleased." Well, I wish they would just quit guessing at things. Before I die, and I hope to die at an old age, before I die, I'm going to write a commentary on commentators. I'm going to start with a baked potato, because most commentary, let me help most of you. Don't waste your money on commentaries. All that is human opinion. All that is man's philosophy. If the Holy Ghost wrote this book, the Holy Ghost can teach this book. And he'll tell you more in 5 seconds than you can read out of a book in a million years. Save your money! Look down verse 39 just for a second. I'm going there in a moment. Search the scriptures. I've got every commentary that everybody has ever written. I've got some that's coming. Everybody thinks I ought to have a commentary. Well, let me tell you something. Jesus Christ is the greatest commentator on the truth of the Word of God. Look at this. The Father said, not at the Jordan, not at Mount Transfiguration, but the Father said in the Old Testament prophecies where they could not hear him, where they could not see him, this is my beloved Son in whom I am well pleased. God tells us in the prophecies of the Old Testament that he's sending Messiah, even tells where he's going to be born, even tells the circumstances of how that's going to occur. Is that exciting? You do realize that when the wise men came to Jerusalem looking for the birth and the birthplace of Messiah, they turned to the Old Testament prophets to find the place. Micah, the little prophecy of Micah, said in Bethlehem of Judea is where he's going to be born. Isn't it amazing that God has already witnessed to the reality of his Son in the Old Testament? And I'm told by some critics of the church today that the Old Testament shouldn't be studied in church. God help you. The Old Testament is the preview to the New Testament. Are you listening? It tells us what's real and what's rich and what's rare. And boy, when we get to the New Testament, if we've studied the Old Testament, it begins to take shape. It begins to take form. And the picture, Larry, that Polaroid begins to develop. And suddenly, glory, there it is, in all its glory. God the Father spoke of his Son in Old Testament prophecy. Jesus knew that. Say amen. Look at the fourth witness. I love this one. Search the Scriptures. For in them you think you have eternal life. And they are they which testify of me. And you will not come to me that you might have life. I receive not honor from men. But I know you, that you have not the love of God in you. I am come in my Father's name, and you receive me not. If another shall come, underline another. Another shall come. That's alluding to the future, still future for us. That's the beast. That's the Antichrist. Are you listening? Another will come in his own name. Him you shall receive. How can you believe which receive honor one of another? You go around slap-happing everybody, patting everybody on the back. Good Lord, good devil, you scratch my back, I'll scratch yours. That's what Jesus is talking about. He said you bragged on each other for so long. All you've got is the other person's comments about you, and seek not the honor that cometh from God only. Do not think that I will accuse you to the Father. There is one that accuseth you, even Moses. The law has already condemned you, accusing you, in whom you trust. For had you believed Moses, you would have believed me. For he wrote of me. He said, really? Really. Verse 47. But if you believe not his writings, how shall you believe my words? Now look at this for a moment. The Lord begins to make careful, woeful application to what the real issue is and who the real imposters are. It wasn't that Israel would not receive Christ because of who he was. It was because of what Israel wasn't. Are you hearing me? So Jesus begins to make application in these final verses. Who is the real imposter? You think I'm an imposter? Let me show you the real imposters. And it begins verse by verse in verse 38. He says, you have not his word abiding in you. In verse 39, you do not know and understand the Scriptures. In verse 40, you will not come to me. In verse 41, you fail to recognize me. In verse 42, you have not the love of God in you. In verse 43,

0: me not. Antichrist you will receive. Verse 44. You seek not the honor from God only, because you're busy applauding one another. Isn't that exciting? Sounds like the obituary is already written, doesn't it? Verse 45, Moses has brought accusations against you. Verse 46, you missed Moses and you've missed me. You didn't believe Moses, you don't believe me. Now, boy, you talk about messing them up. See, they adored Moses. Moses was their national hero. Moses was the one that delivered them out of Egypt. They had a historical appreciation for Moses, but not a spiritual application. And when Moses talked about the Lord Jesus, they missed it. And when he said, hey, Moses will accuse you before God, they didn't like that at all. As a matter of fact, right then, right there, they started saying, how can we shut this man up? How can we shut this man down? Verse 47, why this national malignancy? Let me read it again. But if ye believe not his writings, Moses' writings, how shall ye believe my words? Your national malignancy is because of unbelief. Say unbelief.
1: Unbelief.
0: You know what the problem in the church today is? Unbelief. You know what the problem in the world is today? Unbelief. Why this blindness? Why can't you see that a man who can walk on water is not just a man? Why can't you see that a man who can feed thousands of people with a lad's lunch is not just a man? Why can't you see that a man who can turn water to wine is not just a man? Catch up. Let me tell you why. Blindness. Blindness. Unbelief. The only sin that requires eternal punishment is unbelief. Did you hear what I said? Now, we run around talking about, oh, don't you know, she's a cigar sucker, amen, and she chews tobacco in private. Someone asked Billy Sunday, said, can you chew tobacco and go to heaven? He said, yes, but you'll have to go to hell to spit. We like, don't we, to pick out the flaws in people. But the only sin that requires eternal punishment, unbelief. You jump all over your children because they don't clean their room. The only sin that requires eternal punishment is unbelief. The only thing keep you out of heaven, unbelief. Did you hear me? And what is Israel suffering from in John chapter 5? Unbelief. What's America suffering from? Unbelief. What's the church suffering from? Unbelief. Blindness. I think I would suggest this to you if you're an unbeliever. Follow Jesus through the pages of the Word of God. An agnostic sat down one day to find Jesus a counterfeit. And he started at the wrong place. He started in the book of John. If you want to know Jesus, know John. Before he got through the book, he had already fallen on his face, weeping, confessing he was a sinner, and asking God to save him. Why? Unbelief had been replaced by miraculous faith. Jesus is saying, Moses will prosecute you. Moses will testify against you. The Word of God will testify against you. And here's the sad note. Moses will prosecute you, but I could have defended you. Did you hear what I said? But I could have defended you, but you would not. If you could have Jesus Christ as your attorney, no retainer, no fee, no nothing. You see him out and he speaks to you, calls you by your name. Hallelujah, isn't that exciting? He never says, who are you? What's your case? Jesus says to Israel, I could have defended you. Think about it. A nation with Moses, with Messiah, but both were rejected. The message was rejected and the messenger was rejected. What a sad situation. Would you just skip quickly to verse 1 of chapter 6? I hope you learned to tie Scripture together. Men, say men.
1: Amen.
0: Put chapters and verses in the Word of God so that you could catch up and find it. Look at verse 1 of chapter 6. After these things, Jesus left. How many of you know what the word Ichabod means? It means my glory hath departed. Actually, it means my glory is gone. And when Jesus leaves the scene, hope is lost. When rejection is certified, hope is lost. How often do we, in our living, not so much in our preaching and

praying and teaching, but how often do we in our living reject the message and the messenger? I've been had for lunch so many times in 44 years in Bristol, you wouldn't believe it. People go to lunch in the order and then they get in disorder. They say, what do you think about that message today? I think you carried at least a bit too far. Let me just show you an example here, what I'm talking about. And they slide their tea glass over the edge, just let her fall. That's what I think of it. Well, I'd rather you let it fall and do what I did one time. I went in a restaurant and ordered tea. You could read the paper through it. I set it in the floor. Waitress came back and said, what's that doing in the floor? I said, I set it. Put it there. She said, pray tell me why. I said, it was so weak, I was afraid it's going to fall off the table. You say you didn't. I did. I can take you to the spot where that happened. She didn't like me from then on. So I'd rather you push it off the table because it's too strong for you than to set it in the floor because it's going to fall off the table if you don't. But here's the truth of Jesus. He is God in the flesh. Emmanuel, God with us, God incarnate. And if you don't receive that, there is no other Savior. He's the way, the truth, the life. I want you to get better acquainted with Jesus. I really do. And the best way to get acquainted with Jesus is to take this photo album of him right here. It's called the Bible. And just start looking for him. He's in that first verse, in the beginning, God. There he is. Already. Now you go to Mama's house, Mama. Go to Mama's house, get down those old picture books. First 21 pages, Larry. You'd think by reading Mama's pictorial directory that Larry was it. Then you get to page 22 and there's a picture of me and Jerry and the little one of Terry, that's small. But boy, you start reading God's book, you run into Jesus on every page. And what you ought to do is ask the Holy Spirit, show me Jesus, show me Jesus, show me Jesus. You'll be gnawing your fist in 15 minutes because he'll be showing you Jesus in places you didn't know Jesus was. So, what think you of Christ? Whose son is he? Answer me, the Son of God. Father, may the word get up off the page and impact our lives for time and eternity. Honor yourself in this time. May men, young women, even boys and girls determine that Jesus is the Christ, the Son of the living God. I want you to stand very quietly, heads are bowed, eyes closed.

0: 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I'm Gary Montgomery. 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Thank you in advance. Goodbye.
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4: 91.5 The Blessing Weather. I'm meteorologist Mike Cox. It will be mostly clear for tonight and cool. A low of 48 degrees as we wake up tomorrow morning. Definitely going to need a jacket for the first time in a while with that. For tomorrow after that, it'll be a mostly sunny Friday. Warm up 73 tomorrow afternoon. Now tomorrow night, clear skies again, dropping even lower. We'll have a low of 42 for early Saturday morning. The rest of Saturday should be another beautiful sunny day and a high of 73. 91.5
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And once again, reaching through the darkness to where you are, come the sounds of music. The ethereal theme to the program, Night Sounds. Welcome, I'm Bill Pierce. Sitting here tonight in front of the microphone and all of this equipment, I was reflecting on a concert that I had the privilege of performing in the state of Colorado. Following the concert was a reception. And at that reception was sort of a mix of people from college students, middle-agers, business people, housewives. Some were retired, a couple of professional folk there, some in wheelchairs. But the person who intrigued me most was a child, a beautiful little girl about 4 years of age. Her mother very quietly approached me and said her daughter's name and said she would like to meet you. So I looked down at this child with her just precious blue eyes and blonde hair. I said her name and told her how happy I was to have her there. Her mother whispered to me, "This child has had a heart transplant." I looked down at her, and all of a sudden, she seemed to take on a different kind of an image in my mind. Here was this little child, the recipient of an amazing act of medical science. To take a heart from another human being and place it in this child. What in the world has science come to 100 years ago? What if we had told them back there that we would be able to transplant organs from one human being to another? That a man would be walking on the moon? And all the rest of science's great feats of wisdom and advancement. Technology. Absolutely incredible. However, someone said technology can become an idol. Egbert Schumann, a perceptive European scholar, said this. And philosopher Oswald Spengler put it even more strongly, saying that in the minds of many people, technology is eternal and everlasting like God the Father. It seems to redeem mankind like God the Son, and it illuminates us like God the Holy Spirit. Professor Neil Postman of New York added to this by talking about the deification of technology. However, another writer, David Fettes, coined a different kind of word. He said, technolatry is also possible, the worship of science. Tonight's program, I borrowed that rather puzzling word, technolatry, as our basis of thinking. Right now in the background, we have another advance of science in the recording industry, the synthesizer. But in the midst of all of the various sounds, do you hear what it's playing?

Oh, come, let us behold him. Let us worship him. Let us adore him. Not the God of science, but the God who created us all, science included, through his Son, Jesus Christ. Tonight's program, Technolatry, will focus on this one person once again, in whom all of the Godhead is embodied. It is he whom we worship and represent and exalt tonight in our music and our commentary. The Bible is full of surprises and reversals, one of which is the way up is down. Speaking of humility, and some night we'll do a special program on that subject. But right now, let's focus on the fact that God himself is not predictable. Many things in the scriptures would surprise the readers, not the least of which would be the way he arrived on this earth. You would think he would have come in royal fashion with the sound of trumpets and golden chariots and thousands of angels. But think of this.

Cheryl Lucas in our initial music tonight on the program Technolatry. Professor Neil Postman of New York University spoke of the worship of science. In fact, he coined another word, technopoly, describing the monopoly that technology has on our way of thinking. However, technolatry is a religion, a contemporary form of idolatry. In many cases, we worship our machines and methods. Now, probably we wouldn't physically bow down or get on our knees and pray to them. Nonetheless, there's an attitude there, a trust factor. We have a religious devotion to our technology and techniques. And for many tonight, technology, the high-tech era, is the ultimate reality. We're not sure whether God is real or a myth. We're not certain if we're made in His image or only biological accidents. We're not really sure if sin is a reality, much less deadly, or a psychological maladjustment. We're not certain if love is real or if it's just an illusion created by chemicals and hormones. Many are mystified and not certain at all about life after death. We're not sure about much of anything. But as Professor Postman writes, quote, whatever else may be denied or compromised, it's clear that airplanes do fly. Antibiotics do cure. Radios do speak. Television sets are visible. Computers do calculate and don't make mistakes. And in technolatry, God is no longer the ultimate reality. So we no longer look to the Bible as our ultimate source of truth. Instead, we may look into a scientific journal, or an experiment, or a social survey. And if someone begins a statement with, the Bible says, we may brush it off. But if someone introduces a statement with the words, researchers have found, well, who can possibly doubt it? In his little booklet entitled Technolatry, the Reverend David Fettes wrote, in technolatry, God is no longer the ultimate reality. Technolatry gives us a new set of priests and a new way of thinking. The authorities who guide our lives are authorities not in scripture, but in statistics. Professor Postman of New York University wrote, quote, some of our priest experts are called psychiatrists. Some psychologists, some sociologists, and some statisticians. And the God they serve does not speak of righteousness or goodness or mercy or grace. Their God speaks of efficiency, precision, objectivity. And that is why such concepts as sin and evil disappear. Sin is renamed social deviance, which really is a statistical concept. And oftentimes, evil is defined as psychopathology, which really is a medical concept. So sin and evil disappear because they cannot be measured and objectified, therefore cannot be dealt with by experts. In other words, technolatry takes control of the way we think. Sins such as greed and sloth, exploitation, don't exist. We see only economic indicators and unemployment figures, trade deficits. And in technolatry, it really doesn't matter what the Bible says about sexuality. We'll wait to see what psychologists and researchers find out. There is a certain kind of amazement
that can turn to almost awe and reverence in the presence of technology and its miracles. A moment ago, in opening the program, I spoke of organ transplants, which 50 to 100 years ago would have seemed absolutely ludicrous. But here we are tonight. Back when I was a boy, Buck Rogers in the 25th century was a fantasy, a radio program. Who would ever conceive of a human being on a heavenly body other than Earth? Then came Neil Armstrong. Sort of sounds like Jack Armstrong, doesn't it? That was another radio program back there. But tonight's program is really investigating the possibility that we can be swept off center very subtly by precepts, concepts, the media, impressions, stimuli from all points. And before we even realize it, it's like being in an airplane in the midst of some sort of a storm where you can't see anything. There's no frame of reference visually. That happened to me one time. I was flying from Sioux Falls, South Dakota to Fort Wayne, Indiana with an experienced pilot. We were in a two-engine airplane. I was sitting in the co-pilot seat. And this pilot said, "Would you like to take the wheel for a moment? Keep your eye on the wings." There was a little indicator which showed a replica of the horizon. And I could mechanically keep the wings parallel with that horizon. That was one thing I had to watch. Another factor was the compass. Keep the compass headed due east. Don't let it vary. Well, after about a minute of this, I said to the pilot, "There's something wrong with your compass. It's beginning to very slowly spin." And he smiled at me and said, "No, you happen to be in a state of vertigo. You are going into a slow tailspin." So he quickly corrected the thing. I took my hands off the wheel and sat back. I didn't want to touch anything. But this moral, psychological vertigo can overtake us before we even realize it. We may be in a spiritual tailspin. We don't know how to define anything. We may see technology as our savior. We have a technique to save us from anything, almost anything. But you know, technology cannot reveal God to us, or take away sin, or help us to live forever. But so what? God and sin and eternal life really aren't relevant, we're told. We're more concerned with finding cures for AIDS and cancer than with preparing for life after death. More concerned to teach our kids math and science than to teach them virtue and integrity. Do we really have a religious attachment to technology and science? Well, what else would we call it when something becomes our ultimate reality, the only reliable foundation of truth, the main object of awe and amazement? Stephen Hawking, the renowned physicist, concluded his best-selling book, A Brief History of Time, by saying that if we could come up with a unifying theory to explain the physical universe, it would be the ultimate triumph for the human spirit, because then we would know the mind of God. However, when we make a God to fit our own minds and try to explain the universe as one great machine, it's not a triumph for the human spirit at all. It crushes the human spirit. Doesn't mean technology's bad, only technolatry. It's good to use inventions and learn from research and all of this, but when we give these things the place of that that rightfully belongs to our God, we're making a terrible mistake. We're going into a slow
vertigo, tailspin. God alone deserves our worship. And when the ultimate moment comes, we will not stand before a computer to give account. We will stand before our God. This is what the Lord says. Israel's King and Redeemer, the Lord Almighty, I am the first and the last. Apart from me, there is no God. End of quote. Isaiah 44, 6. So the bottom line is that there is just one God, and if we don't know him, we don't know anything. The fear or the reverential trust of the Lord is the beginning of wisdom. The Lord God is the designer of matter and energy, the creator of life, the source of everything good. He's infinite in power and majesty. He upholds everything that exists. I've often said the longer I live, the less I know. What thrills you tonight? Scientific advance? Of course. But what's the ultimate thrill? What is that one factor that would make everything else pale in comparison? Let's listen to a gospel number right now and just turn our hearts toward the God who created you and me.

When we worship dead and lifeless idols, we become like them. But when we worship the God of wisdom, love, holiness, faithfulness, truth, we become more like Him as His Spirit works within us. This is something really to be totally awed by. The fact that God can live in us and work through us is something that I can hardly conceive of, but I've seen it happen in that concert and reception I mentioned at the outset of our program. I saw the evidence of God having worked even through a simple little program like Night Sounds to change lives, to bring people from death to life, from fantasy to reality. And it can happen to you. It happened to me. By faith, to reach out in our own way, intellectually, soulically, spiritually, emotionally, and accept the forgiveness and power and dynamic of the only one and true God through His Son, Jesus Christ. If you would do that right now, it would be the best thing you ever did, the better part of wisdom. And if you're a thinking person, please concentrate on that. And if you would do that, let us know. We want to pray for you, send materials that will encourage along the way. Our mailing address is Night Sounds, Wheaton, Illinois, 60189. If we can send information on the various other avenues of outreach, the tape series on stress areas such as loneliness, grief, depression, catalog of the music. Our mailing address again, Night Sounds, Wheaton, Illinois, 60189. May the God of all power and wisdom keep you till we meet again. A good day tomorrow and a peaceful one.

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3: I'm meteorologist Mike Cox. It will be mostly clear for tonight and cool. A low of 48 degrees as we wake up tomorrow morning. Definitely going to need a jacket for the first time in a while with that. For tomorrow after that, it'll be a mostly sunny Friday. Warm up 73 tomorrow afternoon. Now tomorrow night, clear skies again. Dropping even lower. We'll have a low of 42. For early Saturday morning. The rest of Saturday should be another beautiful sunny day and a high of 73. 90.

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1: There is something that we all do, and we do it so often and so unconsciously that we think it's normal. 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
1: Someone asked me recently if I would just kind of step back and say, you've been a Christian a little over 3 decades now. Just in terms of simplified principles, if you were just going to sit down with someone over a cup of coffee and say, what are the biggest life lessons you've learned about doing relationships God's way, doing relationships in a way so that how you relate to one another around the Word of God and the Spirit of God would actually allow both of you to become more like Christ. And so I sat down and put my feet up and got a cup of coffee and prayed and said, Lord, you know what? What is it? And so, you know, a number of different ones. Like I started with, it all begins with God. That was my first principle. I realized is that everyone in the world wants to tell you how to do relationships. And I realize God has laid out in His Word, this is how you do relationships. And then I begin to think of other things. You know, you can't impart what you don't possess. You know, I can't give to another person in a relationship what I'm not getting from God. I've learned over the years that everyone behaves in a way that makes sense to them. That has transformed my life. It helps you step back so you don't get, you know, engaged in something where you respond emotionally. And then another principle for me is everyone is desperately insecure. You know, once you realize everyone's desperately insecure, we just show it in different ways. Well, principle number 6 for me is that comparison always leads to carnality. Comparison always leads to carnality. And what I've tried to do with these little principles, I just thought, God, help me be real simple. A principle, a passage, and then some practice. What's the principle? Comparison always leads to carnality. Who's the fastest? Who's the smartest? Who's the prettiest? Who's the sexiest? Who's the best looking? Whose kids are the brightest? Did you go to this school or that school? Who has the nicest clothes? What kind of car do you drive? Where do you live? What is your zip code? And you unconsciously begin to ask, where do I fit? And you gravitate like I gravitate in your humus to either feel superior or inferior. Or judging, you know what, I'll tell you what, look at all those rich people and what a waste of money to have that much jewelry and the poor could have been fed and you know what, I think an Audi would be okay, but a BMW, that's totally out. Or you know what, why didn't that guy get a bath? That's his whole problem. You know something? That hair stinks and there's lice in it and you know, that's the problem of this world. The 60s is over. Why didn't that guy get a life? And what I can tell you is, you don't know anything about either of them. You don't know anything about either of them, and neither do I, but it's habitual. And all I want to tell you is every time you compare yourself with other people, whether it's your insides or your outsides or your possessions or your position, it always leads to carnality. And by carnality, I mean sin. The passage I'd like to give you is 2 Corinthians verse 10, verse 12. And I'd like you to go ahead and open your Bible and look at that. And the Apostle Paul is in a situation where he's being compared. He's being compared with these so-called super apostles. And the Corinthian church is saying, you know something, you know, you act like a real big shot when we get these letters, but, you know, we are not really that impressed with you. And Paul really hates to do it, but defends his apostleship and talks about some amazing experiences and different things he's had. But in verse 12, he gets to the core of the issue about relationships. It says, "For we are not bold to class or compare ourselves with some of those who commend themselves. But when they measure themselves by themselves and compare themselves with themselves, they're without understanding." And is that graphic? We are not bold to compare ourselves with some of those. Paul says, I'm not comparing myself with other people. Why? When they measure themselves and compare themselves with themselves, they are without understanding. In your notes, if you want to, you might jot down 1 Corinthians 15:10, where the Apostle Paul does just the opposite. And I remember the first time I read this, and I mean, I never opened the Bible until I was 18, so I'm like probably 18 and a half now. I'm a Christian about 6 months. I'm reading through the New Testament for the first time. And when I first read this verse, I thought, this guy's like really arrogant. I can't believe he said this. I am what I am by the grace of God. And his grace did not prove vain toward me, but I labored more than all of them. Speaking of the other apostles, yet not I, but the grace of God in me. And you know, when you really study that, he's not arrogant at all. He has an accurate assessment of himself. I am what I am by the grace of God. The brains I have, grace of God. The looks I have, the grace of God. The position I have, the grace of God. The money I have, the grace of God. The talent I have, the grace of God. The parent I have, the grace of God. I am what I am. God made me. And God placed me in this family at this time with these gifts, with these strengths, with these liabilities, with these experiences, both wonderful and difficult, by his grace. And then it's interesting, what's he do? And his grace didn't prove vain toward me. I didn't compare myself with other people. I saw who God made me and where I am and what I've been through. And then I labored, I worked, I took what God gave me and who he made me. And this is a time where he does have a little comparison. He goes, more than all of them, yet not I. Even my labor, even my energy, even my passions, even my desires, not I, but the grace of God. And so all I'm saying is in relationships, and this is a habit that is so hard to break, is if you can begin to say to yourself, I'm going to break the habit of comparing myself with other people. I am telling you, it'll liberate you. The principle, comparison always leads to carnality. The passage, 2 Corinthians 10:12, the practice. Let me give you three things that I think will really help you break the habit. Number one, habitually choose to view others the way God does. And jot down 1 Samuel 16:7. Habitually choose. It's a choice. You won't naturally do this. Habitually choose to view others the way God does. 1 Samuel 16:7. God's looking for a king. He says to the prophet, go over to Jesse's house. He's got a lot of boys. One of those boys is a king, and I'll show you. All the boys line up. The prophet looks at them all, and he goes, you know, hey, you know, we got a problem here. And, you know, one of them especially is strong and mature and good-looking and big. And, you know, the father's kind of going, it's him, right? Prophet says, no. I mean, do you have any other sons? And basically all we, you know, there's you know, the little guy, you know. I mean, he's young. And so David comes. And do you remember what the prophet says? For God sees not as man sees. For man looks on the outward appearance, but the Lord weighs the heart. And I don't know about you, but God has been so gracious to reprove me so painfully that I am habitually in the practice of choosing to look at people the way God does. I'll never forget my greatest reproof. I was preaching in California, and there was a guy who came, sat on the front row, had long Rastafarian locks, had what appeared to be a dress on or a robe with a multicolored coat and a funky little hat. And he sat, you know, I always sat kind of on the front row, and I was like 6 or 8 rows away. And the aroma of his life on the streets was reaching me 6 or 8 rows away. And I later learned his name was Dan, and he became affectionately called Dan the Hippie Man. And so I get done preaching, and I notice he's really paying attention. I think that's good. You know, he's probably coming off drugs, and, you know, the meth or the heroin or the cocaine has got him wired up or something. And I get done, and when I get done, we had these steps, and I would go down these little steps. And he just came up to me like this. He goes, Pastor, it's so good to be here. I could just feel the presence of Jesus. And then he goes like this, and I mean, this guy gave me a bear hug. And, you know, not one of those polite Christian little hugs. hugs where, you know, we all know it's got to be quick and, you know, man to man, you know. And I mean, he's hugging me like I just gave out silver dollars and he got 9 of them, you know. And he gets, and then he looks at me like this. He goes, oh, I'm so glad God brought me here. And I'm thinking, and then I talk to him. Man, this guy's in the Bible every day. He had a radical conversion. I later learned that, you know, that he came for a few weeks and he said, well, I'm back onto God's calling. And he went on the road and he was purposefully a homeless person sharing Christ. And then he actually made it his way about halfway across the United States and got involved in a cult. And I got this long letter about all these weird people. And, you know, I don't know much about the Bible. I was only a Christian about 6 months. So I write him a letter, and he said, this is where you can contact me. And I gave him information about the cult. And I said, I love your heart. You need to get some training. He came back, walked all the way back and hitchhiked back to California, went to Bible school, later married another girl, and their ministry, boy, their wedding was wild. And I mean, he ended up, he was quite a flute player, ended up on our worship team. And I'm telling you, if I have ever met someone who was Jesus to people that other people won't give the time of day, it was Dan, the hippie man. We even were a part of getting him in Bible school, and he got training.
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1: And you know something? Isn't it easy to look on the outside? Oh, look at that hairdo. Look at her nails. You know, those nails, that'd be $65. I wonder if they're fake or not. Look at those shoes. You know, look at that bag. You know what? I wonder if that's one of those bags where the imprint really is the Louis, whatever it is, or is it just a knockoff? You know, look at that, look at that, look at that, look at that, look at that. You know, people's luggage coming off of racks. We make observations, how they sit, how they talk, where their accent. He kind of talks like this. He sort of has a slur. He must be from this part of the country. He looks like that. He or she must not be very smart. Comparison always leads to carnality. Habitually choose to refuse to view others in any other way than God does. And you will be pleasantly surprised. Second practice is habitually choose to evaluate yourself the way God does, or to look at yourself. If you'll open to Psalm 139, you know, some of us, as the Apostle Paul says, think too highly of ourselves. My experience is most of us think too lowly of ourselves. You need to habitually go into practice, go into training, that when you look in the mirror, rather than looking at yourself the way you do, begin to look at who you are the way God does. Here's how God looks at you. Psalm 139, verse 13. David is sharing his heart, inspired by the Holy Spirit. He says, "For you formed my inward parts, and you wove me together in my mother's womb. I will give thanks to you, for I am fearfully and wonderfully made. Wonderful are your works, and my soul knows it very well. My frame, literally my skeleton, my structure, was not hidden from you when I was made in secret and skillfully wrought in the depths of the earth. Your eyes have seen my unformed substance." Literally the idea, your eyes saw my embryo. "And in your book, they were written all the days ordained for me, when as yet there wasn't one of them." Here's a God who knows you. You have DNA like no one else. He created you exactly the way he wanted to create you, with the color of eyes, with the personality, dropped you in the family that he would know. It doesn't matter whether you had a good dad, a bad mom, if an absent God loved you so much that he knew he needed your mom and your biological dad's DNA to make the unique you. And when he looks at the unique you, you are fearfully and wonderfully made. You are valuable. You are unique. You are precious. You matter. Not if you were taller, not if you were smarter, not if you were more outgoing, not if you were better in this or better in that. You, I mean, what he's describing, they hadn't learned to talk yet. This is God's view of you before you did anything. Goes on to say, "How precious also are your thoughts, God, toward me. How vast is the sum of them. If I should count them, they would outnumber the sand. When I awake, I'm still with you." God views you as something that matters, that is precious. He thinks of you all the time. He loves you and cares for you just the way he made you. Now, do you have a stewardship with your body to make it the best that it can be and be healthy? Sure. Do you have a stewardship with your mind? Of course. Do you have a stewardship with your gifts and your talents?

someone a little bit better than us, and we envy them because we compare ourselves with them. And then we find someone a little bit lower than us, and we compare, and we are either self-righteous, if we do it spiritually, or we feel superior or arrogant. Because what really happened is we don't view ourselves rightly. You gotta look yourself in the mirror and say, God, thank you. You're all wise. You could have made me 6'2". You could have made me 5'7". You know, you could have given me blue eyes or brown eyes. You could have. And all the answers to God says, wait a second. I've not made any mistakes ever. Not even a small one. Comparison always leads to carnality. To break it, habitually choose to view others the way God does. Secondly, habitually choose to view yourself as God does. And third, habitually choose to measure your performance and success by answering the following questions. This is real quick, but I literally do this all the time. You know, I'm kind of nuts over this little 3x5 cards and all that stuff. I actually ask myself these questions about my performance. Okay, my performance as a father, my performance as a husband, my performance as a pastor, my performance as a friend. I mean, we all perform. We do things, right? And the question is, well, are you successful or not? And so how do you measure your success? Three questions. Question number one I ask is, did I give my very best effort? Did I give my very best effort? And I always have a verse with these, sorry. Colossians 3:23. Whatever you do, do heartily as unto the Lord and not unto men. For it is God who is going to reward you. Did I give my best effort? Is this my best shot in this difficult situation? Did I give my best effort? Not how did I do compared to someone else who does the same thing? I mean, I don't want to compare myself to Chuck Swindoll and Andy Stanley and all these other, I'm not them. I don't want to compare myself to other people that are these amazing fathers from, you know, I'm not them. The question I need to ask is, did I give my best effort? Second, who am I seeking to impress? Who am I seeking to impress? Am I seeking to impress my wife, my kids, what people think of my kids? Am I seeking to impress other people? It's an audience of one. The only way you break the grip of comparison is to know success is I gave my best effort, number one. Number two, I did it unto you. I love the little song by Sarah Groves. It's called This Journey Is My Own. If you've never heard it, it's on her Conversation album. It's an awesome song. And she has this little song where she says, you know, this journey is my own. There's a day I'm going to stand before the Lord. And she says, this journey is my own. It's not what anyone else thinks. And then she has this great line. Why should I waste my life or lose my life trying to please people, basically, that I'll never be able to please instead of God? Third question is this. Am I fulfilling my God-ordained potential? And you can jot down Matthew chapter 25, 14 through about 30. Matthew 25. See, sometimes we get real excited and we think, wow, I did great. Because you compare it to this person or this person or this person. And I will tell you what you'll do naturally because you want to be successful. We all find someone worse than us. If you're a 10-talent person, and you score a 7, you don't get an A. But if you score a 7 and most of the world is a 4, the whole world can think you're a winner. You are doing great. You are awesome. What a mother, what a father, what a worker, what a friend. But if God, the issue is not how are you doing relative to any other person. The issue is how are you doing relative to who God made you? And are you extracting the potential? Because when I get before God, he's not going to ask me, well, you know, these other speakers and other pastors, man, they were better than you. He's only got one question. I deposited a certain amount of gift and talent in you, Chip. How much of it did you extract? How much of it, like the Apostle Paul, I am what I am by the grace of God, and you went for broke, and you disciplined yourself, and you were diligent, and you did it unto me, and I gave you this much, and you really used this much. You didn't coast on gift. You didn't compare yourself with other people. You became all I designed you to be. Because at the end of the day, that will be the measuring stick. Comparison always leads to carnality. The key verse, 2 Corinthians 10:12. The habits are three and they're simple. Habitually choose to view others the way God does. Habitually choose to view yourself the way God does. And measure success not
by how

0: you do with others. But compared to who God made you to be, and are you fulfilling your potential? That little principle has been transformational in relating to people and the kind of relationships that I think helps us be like Jesus.
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2: I am so excited about what we learned today. I mean, just pause with me, will you? Can you imagine what would happen in the world, I mean, in relationships everywhere, if all of us just would believe and receive these few lines of truth? The issue is not how I'm doing relative to other people. The issue is how I'm doing relative to who God made me. Am I extracting the potential that He's put in me? Am I fulfilling the purpose and the plan for me? Because here's the deal. I'm not like anybody else. You're not like anybody else. God has a special plan for you. When you compare, you either come away with thinking you're better or thinking you're worse, and both are wrong. The fact is, you're different. You're unique. Can you imagine what would happen if little by little you could say in your heart over and over, Lord, you love me. You made me, you gifted me, and you brought me to this place and this time for a very specific purpose. I want to be who you made me to be, and I want to fulfill the plan that you have for me. God, would you help me see that? Would you give me the courage to step out and do it? I mean, can you imagine the impact that would have, not just in your life, but in the lives of believers, if we could just pause? And you don't need to sing like that person. You don't need to preach like that person. You don't need to lead like that person. You don't need to have mercy and compassion and counsel like that person. You know what you need to do? You just need to be you and take the gifts that God's given you and the passions and even the hurts that you've experienced that make you you. And you need to not compare that person with anyone else, but just say, Lord, what's that look like to bring grace to my family? What's that look like to encourage my friends? How does me, just who you made me, what's that look like showing up at work? Here's what I want you to know. Comparison always leads to carnality. Break the habit.
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5: With SRN News, I'm Keith Peters in Washington. President Trump is hailing the truly great friendship he's forged with Xi Jinping as the Chinese leader began his highly anticipated state visit at the White House. Xi is pressing for the world's two biggest economies to work more closely together to avoid friction as they compete. The Brookings Institution's Jonathan Zinn, a former CIA China analyst, says he does not expect anything substantive from the two leaders discussing AI.
6: Partially because, you know, the Trump administration or President Trump himself does not seem focused on getting the U.S. government's arms around the set of issues and the concerns that have been percolating over the past week. And I think on the Chinese side, I don't think they have those concerns yet, right, about AI being an existential threat.
5: Xi spoke about artificial intelligence and said China and the U.S. had a responsibility to ensure that humans always operate AI. There's a new recall for some meat products produced by a North Carolina company.
7: More than 83 tons of meat are being recalled across the country because the products were not properly inspected by federal authorities and were shipped out with false inspection stickers. The U.S. Department of Agriculture says the recall impacts more than 167,000 pounds of raw pork, beef, and goat produced by Star Meat Delivery of North Carolina. The USDA says the meat was produced before September 22nd and has fake inspections bearing establishment number 1363, which has still not yet been approved for the supplier to use. Industry analysts say it indicates that someone was taking a shortcut. I'm Lisa Dwyer.
5: Tropical storm Nolo is forecast to become a hurricane by late Thursday and could approach Hawaii's Big Island Friday night. Nolo could drop as much as a foot or two of rain on the Big Island. This is SRN News.
8: What do Jackson Dart, Sam Darnold, Caleb Williams, Jaden Daniels, and Kyler Murray have in common? There's more than one way to answer that question. All are young, successful NFL starting quarterbacks, but unfortunately, they all have something else in common. Every one of those starting quarterbacks has also been injured in the first two games of the regular season. The off-season was devoted to rebuilding a team around them. Deals made, contracts signed, fans energized, and all of that suddenly in jeopardy after a sudden collision or twisted limb. Life is like that, isn't it? James chapter 4 says, "Come now, you who say, today or tomorrow we will go into such and such a town and spend a year there and trade and make a profit, yet you do not know what tomorrow will bring." However, we can know the one who does, and those who are wise put all of their trust in him. I'm David Wolin at haventoday.org. 91.5
9: Meteorologist Mike Cox, it will be mostly clear for tonight and cool. A low of 48 degrees as we wake up tomorrow morning. Definitely going to need a jacket for the first time in a while with that. For tomorrow after that, it'll be a mostly sunny Friday. Warm up 73 tomorrow afternoon. Now tomorrow night, clear skies again, dropping even lower. We'll have a low of 42 for early Saturday morning. The rest of Saturday should be another beautiful sunny day and a high of 73.
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0: Well, hello there. It's good to have you back. You're always welcome here at Lamplighter Theatre. On our last visit.
1: Lord Jesus, I'll follow you wherever you lead me. I'll go wherever you want me to go and become whoever you want me to be. From now on, oh Lord, I'm yours.
2: You need a lamp, my boy.
3: A what, sir?
2: Not a physical lamp, my boy. A spiritual one.
3: Oh.
2: I have one here in my pocket. Do you know what book this is?
3: It's a Bible, ain't it?
2: Yes, the Word of God.
4: Edward Lewis, come here.
5: Say you won't stir a step for the old fellow.
4: I said come here, young man.
5: Don't do it.
3: Mr. Burroughs, as sure as I live, I did not throw a thing. It's the first time in my life that I've ever been in school all day without throwing one.
4: How many times have you stood here spouting these same excuses? When will you learn, Edward? Hold out your hands.
3: No, but, sir...
4: Hold out your hands.
3: Yes, sir.

0: Where's your sewing kit, Mother? I want a needle and thread.
1: What for?
0: I want to mend my dress. It's torn this way and that, and looks awful.
2: Dear me, I don't know what'll happen next. It can't be possible that you're gonna mend your own dress.
0: I ain't gonna look like a rag bag another hour. I mean to go over to that Sunday school tomorrow. I ain't heard any singing since I was born, and I mean to. Mama, the gruel!
2: Oh. Well, what brought this on?
0: If you must know, it's Tip. All the changes in him lately.
2: Yeah, there's something different about him, all right. Fire's always lit in the morning. Water pail and firebox always full.
0: I think it's because he goes to that Sunday school. So I'm going to go myself and find out.
2: I used to go to Sunday school when I was your age. Didn't even have to mend my dress neither. Here's my sewing box, Kitty. Mend your dress if you got a mind to, and I'll wash your bonnet tonight.
0: Well, thank... I mean...
2: You're welcome.
3: Freely ye have received, freely give. What's that mean? God's given me a lot, that's for sure. But freely give? Give what? And to who? I don't got nothing. Well, there's Kitty. Suppose I could give to her? But what? Say, maybe I could get her to go to Sunday school. That's the same as giving, ain't it? No. She ain't proper enough for church. They'd just laugh at her. No. Miserable coward I'd be if I didn't risk a laugh for the sake of my own sister.
0: What you dreaming about?
3: Kitty. Hey. Just thinking about Sunday school. For no reason.
0: They sing over there, don't they?
3: What? I mean, they sing over there, yeah. That was so many of them sing at once, and it sounds grand. They play the melodeon, too, if you know what that is. You want to go and hear it? Maybe?
0: I don't suppose it'd be any duller than staying at home.
3: Definitely not.
0: I get awful sick of that.
3: Mm-hmm.
0: If I knew the way, maybe I'd go.
3: Oh, well, I don't know. How about if I take it?
0: You'd do that?
3: Sure. Grab your bonnet. Let's go. Minister Holbrook?
4: Hello, Edward.
3: I just wanted to say thank you for promoting me to your regular class.
4: You're welcome. It's well earned. I have to say, though, you seemed rather disturbed when you came in.
3: Oh, yes, sir. It's nothing.
4: You sat next to my boy, Ellis.
3: Yes, sir.
4: Uh-huh. Have you and Ellis been having trouble at school? Edward?
3: He got me into trouble.
4: Huh. What happened?
3: Well, he said I threw a paper ball in class, and Mr. Burroughs whipped me for it. But I didn't.
4: Is that a fact?
3: Yes, sir.
4: Did you say so at the time?
3: I did, but nobody listened to me.
4: I see. Edward, have you always spoken the truth? Is your word to be believed?
3: No, I've told a great many lies, but this ain't one of them.
4: Well, if what you're saying is true, then Ellis must have been mistaken. But I can also see you're angry with him.
3: Well, he got me whipped for nothing, sir.
4: Suppose Christ should follow that rule, Edward, and forgive only those who had treated him well. Would you be forgiven today?
3: Oh, I guess I wouldn't.
4: Let's see what your lamp says about the matter. Yes, there. Matthew 6, 14 through 15.
3: All right. For if you forgive men their trespasses, your heavenly Father will also forgive you. But if you forgive not men their trespasses, neither will your Father forgive your trespasses.
4: That means sins. Edward, I believe Ellis trespassed against you, although by mistake.
3: You do? Honest?
4: I do. But this is going to be a climb for you.
3: A climb?
4: You have a reputation for lying and mischief. But our Savior has replaced the old Edward with the new. Look. Therefore, if anyone is in Christ, he is a new creation. Old things have passed away. Behold, all things have become new.
3: I remember that one. Thank you, Minister.
0: Tip? Tip!
3: Over here, Kitty.
0: Finally found you.
3: Oh, sorry.
4: Kitty, it was wonderful to see you today. And how lovely you look in your green dress and your blue sunbonnet. Hope to see you back next week.
0: Bye.
3: Ready to go?
0: Yeah.
3: So, how'd you like it?
0: Not much. I sat by the ugliest girl in town. And she made fun of my bonnet and my shoes. I hate her. Oh.
3: Right. Did you hear the lesson?
0: I weren't listening. I counted the buttons on Miss Harley's dress most all the time. They went up and down the front and up and down the sides and everywhere.
3: Surely you heard the hymn, Jesus Loves Me, This I Know, for the Bible Tells Me So?
0: Yeah, that was pretty enough. Only nobody gave me a book, and I could just hear a word now and then. I'll see you back at the house.
3: Looks like I ain't done Kitty a bit of good today, Lord. But I wanted to come to you with all my heart. Please, help her. Help her to know how much you love her.
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6: Boys, you may lay aside your books. I want to have a talk with you. Does anyone know what an acrostic is? Yes, Howard.
7: It's a piece of writing, sir, where the first letters of each line, taken together, form a name.
6: Good. Why don't you come to the board and give us an acrostic for the word boy? You may use your textbook if you need help.
7: Thank you, sir. But you shall hear an odd affair indeed. Yes, oh, of which all Europe rings from side to side.
6: Now give us a line from your own brain.
7: Got it. Why? You who can finish this may have the job.
6: Well done. Now do you all know what an acrostic is?
7: Yeah,
8: not really.
6: I hope so. For I want each of you to write an acrostic on your own name due tomorrow.
7: Oh, tomorrow.
6: No, no, no, no, None of that. I don't give my scholars work they can't do. You may use quotes or make it original, as you please. I look forward to hearing what you come up with.
2: Tip, you going to bed?
3: In a bit, Ma. I never wrote a composition in my life. I always stayed away from school on composition day. But I'm done with that now. What am I gonna do? My lamp. I wonder if I could find an acrostic in my Bible. But what'll the boys think? Bob Turner will make fun of me something awful. But I guess I ain't ashamed of my Bible. It's about time I showed it.
6: B, blue is the color of sea and sky. O, orange is an orangey hue. B, but I really can't figure out why blackberries look kind of blue. Thank you, Bob Turner. Not quite your full name, but it'll do.
8: Yes, sir.
6: I've been quite pleased with all the acrostics thus far. Howard, your use of Shakespeare was very clever. And Ellis, so is your lesson from Virgil.
9: Thank you.
6: Now for our last acrostic titled, What Jesus Christ Says.
8: What Jesus Christ Says.
6: E, even the night shall be light about thee. D, depart from evil and do good. W, whosoever cometh unto me, I will in no wise cast out. A new heart will I give you. R, resist the devil and he will flee from you. D, draw nigh to God and he will draw nigh to thee. Edward, who found these verses for you?
3: I found them myself, sir. Right here in my Bible.
6: May I see it?
3: Yes, sir.
6: I see you have quite a few verses marked here.
3: Yes, sir.
6: A beautiful collection of some of the most precious verses in Scripture. You did a fine job, Edward. This is an unexpected blessing. Thank you. Boys, I think we have a new scholar among us.
2: Hey, good job, Tip.
6: Edward, I've been watching you, and I like what I see. You may take your place with the higher class starting tomorrow. We'll see if you can keep up.
3: But, yes, sir. Thank you.
6: That's all for today, everyone. Class dismissed.
2: Well, look who just got promoted. Woohoo! Too good for the rest of us, huh, Tip?
3: Say what you will, Bob. I'm resolved to have an education.
10: Come on, Ellis.
9: You go ahead, Howard. I've something to attend to first.
3: So long.
9: Tip Lewis?
3: Ellis Holbrook.
9: Did I blunder the other day when I told Mr. Burroughs you threw that paper ball? I thought I saw you.
3: Yes, you did. I didn't throw a bit of paper all day.
9: Father said he thought I was mistaken. I'm sorry. I'll say so to Mr. Burroughs and the boys if you like. And then he can find out who did it and was mean enough to see you whipped for it.
3: Let it go. The whipping can't be undone. I don't want to make any more bother about it. All right?
9: You're a different fellow, Tip Lewis. Shake?
3: Sure. Thanks for the apology.
9: It's the least I can do.
8: Most worthless boy in town shaking hands with the minister's son. Never thought I'd see the day.
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0: Look, Ma! Elephants coming down Main Street! Elephants! Oh, such pretty tassels! See, Tip?
3: Yeah, very spectacle, all right.
0: He's breathing out fire. Whoa. Look, Ma, look!
2: Oh, I see him, I see him.
0: And right behind him is all the circus folk dressed so shiny and bright. Oh, I wish I could go to the circus.
2: Poor folks don't have money to spend on such things.
0: Oh, I never go nowhere. I never went to a circus before, and Tip always goes. Always.
3: Now, Kitty,
0: Tip,
3: that's because...
0: you always manage to get in. Yeah, can't you bring me? Oh, please, Tip. I'll do anything for you if you only will. I never wanted something so bad for in my life.
3: I'll think on it. I need to get to town. See you later.
8: Hey, Tip. You ready for the circus tonight? I found a real good place where we can slip under the tent.
3: No, I don't think so.
8: Don't tell me you're too good for the circus now.
3: Oh, it ain't the circus. It's what comes with it, you know? Carnival Row. That's where the bad stuff happens.
8: Who said anything about Carnival Row? Just stick to the circus if you're so high and mighty.
3: No, that ain't gonna happen. My lamp said to watch and pray that I may not enter temptation. Minister Holbrook said...
8: Stop. Blah. What about your kid sister? Don't she want to go?
3: How do you know about that?
8: Passed her on the way over here. I told her you'd take her.
3: Bob, you had no right.
8: Oh, look at Mr. Perfect getting all red in the face.
3: Now listen here. Even if I wanted to, I ain't got no tickets to go. I ain't got no money. And even if I did, I ain't slipping in.
8: Suit yourself. But if you change your mind, you know where to find me.
3: I know I shouldn't get so mad at him. Oh, but boy, he gets under my skin. He was right about Kitty, though. She's never asked me for anything like that before. If I brought her with me, maybe she'd agree to go to church again. Who ever heard of taking someone to the circus to get him to go to church? Oh, Lord, what should I do?
14: Hello, Tip!
3: Hello, Mr. Dewey. How's the butcher business?
14: Busy. Why, you're just the fella I've been looking for.
3: Huh?
14: I need a delivery boy. You up for it?
3: Well, I suppose I am.
14: Oh, good. So you deliver some packages for me and not steal one of them.
3: I would never.
14: All right, then. Do that, and I'll give you 2 tickets for the circus.
3: Oh, circus tickets?
14: Fair payment. More than fair, I think. What do you say? Come, daylight's a-burning.
3: Show me the packages.
14: Fine work, Tip. Here's your payment. 2 tickets to the circus. Enjoy, my boy.
3: Yes, sir. Thank you. Bother. What do I do now? It'd make Kitty so happy. I can just about see her face light up when I give her a ticket. Can that be so wrong? Mulligan's Tavern's got a full crew. What a ruckus. Wait.
7: These are the carnies. Carnival Row. Crowded drunks and gamblers.
10: The lines I gave were right under the table.
15: Right under his nose.
7: Hey, mister, watch it.
10: What are you tripping for, Harvey? It wasn't me. It's the kid.
15: Kid, you tripped me.
7: What? No.
15: Come here, you.
7: No thanks, mister. You're drunk and I'm out of here.
15: Hey, you little puke. Come back here.
7: Phew. That was close. Whew. Well, that answers my question. Just what I read in my lamp, plain as day. Enter not into the path of the wicked, and go not in the way of evil men. Avoid it, pass not by it, turn from it, and pass away. Stay away, and I mean to. Mr. Dewey? Mr. Dewey?
16: Tim? What is it?
7: I brought back your tickets. I don't want them.
16: What's this? Not want them?
7: No, sir. I ain't going to the circus. Not an inch. My lamp says to turn around and go the other way, and I mean to. So here's your tickets back, and I thank you very kindly.
16: Well, Tim, wait! This world turns around, that's for sure.
0: For you all day. Please say you're gonna take me to the circus. Please.
7: Kitty, I prayed about it, and...
0: Please, Tip. I won't never ask you for anything else ever again.
7: Kitty.
0: I'll go to Sunday school with you. Only please take me to the circus. Please.
7: They're bad, wicked folks, Kitty, and I'm trying to be...
0: I know. Good. Ugh. Well, I don't think you're good. I think you're mean. A mean... ugly, hateful boy who can't do this one little thing for his sister.
7: Kitty, wait. I don't have tickets, but... Well, okay, maybe we can go stand outside the Big Top and listen to the music. We might be able to peek in and see some of the acts. I guess it'd mean no harm in that.
0: Oh, yes, yes. Thank you, Tip. You're the best brother ever.
7: Yeah, I know. Ain't the music grand, Kitty?
0: I guess, but I can't see nothing. How about we go to Carnival Row? Looks like there's lots of stuff to do there.
7: No, it's best we don't. Carnival Row ain't a proper place for no one.
0: Oh, but I'm bored.
7: Here, why don't I see if I can find us a better spot? Stay here, I'll be right back.
0: But I don't want to stay here.
7: Stop your whining.
0: I want to go to Carnival Row.
7: Whatever. Can't hear you.
17: Then go.
0: Oh, you scared me.
17: I'm sorry. I was just walking by and couldn't help overhearing.
0: What of it?
17: Honey, you don't need to be upset with me. All I'm saying is that he can't be more wrong. I'm a carny. I would know. The row is where you'll have the most fun.
0: Oh, I really want to go.
17: Then what you waiting for?
0: My brother. He said to...
17: Never you mind him. I'll wait here and tell him when you went. You go ahead and tell the man with the swords that Fanny sent you. He'll let you in for free.
0: Free? Oh, thank you. Thank you.
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2: September 25th, in the wrong. Have you ever known that what you were doing was wrong, but you still did it? This is a common condition known as sin. Our knowledge can tell us that something isn't right, but our heart still fights for it, longing to do its own thing. This behavior comes from the oldest offense on record, rebellion against God. And the truth is, we've all been born with this inclination, so whether we find ourselves intentionally stepping into sin or simply slipping up again and again, there's an important action we've been given that can help end the cycle. It's called repentance. Rob learned this lesson. Rob was what you might describe as bullheaded. But when he admitted that he was wrong, transformation could finally take place. He's here to share with us his true story on this Unshackled Daily Devotional.
3: Although my parents took us to church every Sunday, I rejected God because I knew my behavior was wrong. But I knew he existed, so a conflict raged in my soul, fed by my rebellion. My best friend and I worked together, and he fed my rebellion, encouraging me to do my own thing. I still lived at home, and my parents didn't approve of him, but I ignored their counsel. My parents were going away one weekend, and Dad asked me to be sure to water the cattle. Instead, I got stoned and failed to do anything until just before they returned. Dad learned about it, and he told me to ditch my friend or move out. Well, I promised to shape up, but of course I didn't. After parting with friends in the city, we were driving home when I started putting down God. And a guy in the car defended the Bible and God, and he demolished my arguments for evolution. By the time I reached home, I resolved to go to church in the morning. Mom's Bible was still out lying open, so I took it to my room and read for a long time. Then I told God that I had been wrong and wanted to be made right. I put my trust in Jesus Christ. In the morning, I went to church where I raised my hand at the invitation and the pastor explained salvation to me. And today, I share his love with others.
2: The Apostle John says in 1 John chapter 1, verses 8 and 9, if we say that we have no sin, we deceive ourselves, and the truth is not in us. If we confess our sins, he is faithful and just to forgive us our sins and to cleanse us from all unrighteousness. Friend, even as Christians, we cannot say we have no sin. The Bible teaches that we won't be free from evil until we have been united with our Savior face to face. But while we carry around these sinful hearts, we can repent. In sincerity, we can ask God to forgive us and seek His healing. But it begins when we admit we are wrong. In humility, will you receive this truth today? 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
4: 91.5 The Blessing, WHCB, Bristol, Kingsport, Johnson City. Kenneth Hill here. I've been told by some folks I don't say much at the top of the hour. Well, I can't really say too much, but I can tell you that Jesus Christ, God's own Son, came to this earth and died for your sin that you might have your sins forgiven. So turn from your sin, turn to Jesus Christ, and receive Him as your personal Savior. And there'll be a home in heaven for you. I can tell you that in 30 seconds.
5: Hello and welcome to Through the Bible with Les Feldick, an inspirational and informative half hour of insight into the heart of Scripture. 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At the end of the program, there will be an address where you can contact the ministry. And now, here's Les Feldick with today's lesson.
6: Chapter 9, one of the turning points in the book of Acts. And then as we came up through those early chapters, remember, we come to the stoning of Stephen, who also had been appealing to the nation of Israel to just realize and believe that the one they had killed was indeed the Messiah, the Christ, the Son of the living God. But what'd they do? They stoned him. And of course, at the feet of Saul of Tarsus is where they laid their cloak. And that's our first introduction to the next man that comes on the scene in this transitional book. And that, of course, is Saul of Tarsus, a Jew, a Pharisee of the Pharisees, who hated the very name of Jesus of Nazareth, not because he was a blasphemer per se, but because of his religious convictions. Saul of Tarsus honestly thought he was doing God's service in trying to stamp out these early Jewish believers that Christ was the Messiah. And so at the height of Saul's rebellion, he's on his way now into Gentile territory, up to Damascus, not to go and bring Gentiles under arrest, but Jews. And he goes to the synagogue, hopefully, to bring back believing Jews to Jerusalem that they might be either imprisoned or put to death because they were following what Saul thought was an imposter. And as we saw then in our last program, just outside this Gentile city, on Gentile ground, not on Jewish ground as the other 12 were, but on Gentile ground, God in grace reaches down and saves this, I call him a raging bull for his religion, and saved him by grace, and immediately informs him that he's going to send him to the Gentiles. And that's the first indication we have in the book of Acts, that God is going to bring the Gentiles into the picture. Not that it was something new. The Old Testament was full of it, that Israel was to be a light of the Gentiles. Israel's Messiah was to be the light, but only through Israel. But now, since Israel has had these 7 years of constantly rejecting Peter and the 11 and their appeal, God, you might say, gives up on the nation of Israel and sets them aside. And in just a few years after all this takes place, we know that the Roman armies destroyed the temple, destroyed Jerusalem, and the Jewish people went into a dispersion that lasted until in our generation, as they now have come back into the land since the early 1900s. And in 1948, they became a sovereign state. And of course, everything that's been taking place now for the last 40 some years is just getting ready for the fulfillment of the prophetic word. I always emphasize there is no prophecy directed to the church. All prophecy is directed to the nation of Israel. And so since God is not yet dealing with the nation, we are not seeing prophecy per se being fulfilled. We are merely seeing the stage set. All the props are being put in place, and all the players are getting ready. And the curtain will rise at the signing of that 7-year treaty by the Antichrist and the nation of Israel, and then will begin the 7-year period of tribulation, which is again God dealing prophetically with the nation of Israel. And this is what you have to remember. There is no prophecy per se being fulfilled today. Everything is merely getting ready. The fulfillment of prophecy is yet future. All right, now then, in our coming through the book of Acts transitionally, we just saw Saul converted last program and how God took him out of Damascus and I feel took him down to Mount Sinai, the same mountain where he gave Moses the law. And for 3 years in a private, solitary seminary training, if you want to call it that, God revealed to Paul, as we now know him, the mysteries. And these mysteries become that whole sphere of grace doctrine. And I've emphasized ever since I started in Genesis, that you'll find nothing of the church in the Old Testament. You'll find nothing of the body of Christ in the Gospels. It is strictly a Pauline revelation, and Paul is constantly appealing to us on that behalf, that we recognize that it was to him that these revelations of grace doctrine were revealed, and that up until that time it had been kept secret. It was hid in the mind of God. And ever since we were back in Genesis, when one of the names of deity, way back there at the time of Abraham, was that he was the eternal, sovereign, creator God, but he was the God that could hide things if he wanted to. And you know, I've used Deuteronomy 29:29 so often, where through Moses God said that the secret things belong unto the Lord our God. But to those whom the secret are revealed, then he expects them to believe them. And so you'll see this all the way up through Scripture, that God has kept things secret, but when he reveals it, he expects the human race to believe it, whether it be Jew or Gentile. All right, so now then, that's enough for, I guess, a short review. Now we come to chapter 10, and we come back to Peter. Now, we're only going to touch on Peter here in chapter 10 and a little bit, I think, in chapter 11 or 12. And Peter fades off the scene of the book of Acts, never to be heard from again. And it's going to be filled with the Apostle Paul and, of course, his dealing with the Gentiles. Now, of course, Peter's going to write his little epistles clear at the back of our Bible. But remember, they're written just shortly before Peter and Paul are both martyred. And that both will happen just shortly before the Romans destroy the temple in 70 AD. But for now, as we come back to Acts chapter 10, Peter comes into the scene. Saul has been converted now, the head of the Gentile converts, and I showed that, I think, in one of the previous programs, where Paul maintains that he was the leader of sinners saved by grace. But now we come back to Peter, verse 1. And there was a certain man in Caesarea, called Cornelius, a centurion of the band called the Italian band. Now again, just by way of definition, a centurion was a Roman officer who had command of 100 troops. And so we know that this is a Gentile now that is suddenly going to be touched by the sovereign grace of God, because remember, the apostle of the Gentiles has just been saved, and so it's a logical fulfilling now that Gentiles are going to be coming into the scene more and more. And so now there's a particular reason. I'm afraid I won't have time in the first 30 minutes to show it clearly, but there is more of a reason for Peter going up to the house of Cornelius than just the salvation of that household, although that was important enough. But see, God's always got the big picture. We see the little one. But the big picture here is that God is going to prepare not just the house of Cornelius, but he's going to prepare Peter for an event that will take place 12 years down the road. Now keep that up there in your computer. Peter is going to be prepared here for something that's going to take place 12 years in the future. But it doesn't bring it out here, and we won't catch it until we get to Acts chapter 15. So now Peter is, or Cornelius, is being approached by an angel. And first I want to show you in verse 2 what kind of a man Cornelius was. He was a devout man. A Roman, remember, a Roman officer. And one who feared God with all his house. He gave much of his income. He gave alms to the people. Prayed to God always. But lost. That might shock people. But he's lost. Religious, even praying to the right God. He's not praying to a Roman God. He's praying to God. But he's lost. Now you say, how do you know that? Well, let's go over to chapter 11. Chapter 11, where Peter has already been up to Caesarea, back down to Jerusalem, and he's sharing all the events with his fellow Jews, who are believers, down at Jerusalem. And in that rehearsing of what took place at Caesarea, look what he says. Verse 12, the Spirit, Peter says, bade me go. And otherwise, I've always said Peter would have never gone up to Caesarea. But God made it so evident he didn't dare say no. But he said, the Spirit bade me go with him, nothing doubting. Moreover, these six brethren, that is, fellow Jewish believers who accompanied me, and we entered into the man's house. He showed us how he had seen an angel in his house who stood and said unto him, send men to Joppa and call for Simon. Now, verse 14, here is where we get the idea that Cornelius, in spite of his praying, in spite of his believing in God, in spite of his almsgiving, was lost. Here it is. Peter said that the angel had said, who shall tell thee, that is Cornelius, who shall tell thee words whereby thou and all thy house, what's the verb? Future. They weren't then yet. But the angel says, call for Peter and he will come and tell you the words that you need so that you can be saved. You see that? So in spite of everything that we see back here in chapter 10 and verse 2, devout, prayed, gave, he was lost. Now what's the lesson? It's the same way today. It's the same way today. Our churches are full of people like Cornelius. They're devout. They're sincere. They pray. They give. But lost.
7: Story.
6: It is. It's a sad story. But it's so true. And we have to realize. In fact, I've said on the program over and over, the hardest person for God to bring to a place of salvation is this kind of a person. They're so good. They're so religious. And they see no need for any salvation. But they need it. And so does Cornelius. All right, now let's go on. Verse 3. So Cornelius saw in a vision, evidently about the ninth hour day, that's 3 o'clock in the afternoon. And he saw an angel of God coming into him and saying unto him, Cornelius. And when he looked on him, he was afraid. And he

said, "What is it, Lord?" Now you see, how many times, even back in the Old Testament, pagan people would refer to the God of Abraham as Lord, but they didn't know him as Lord. It was just a term. And the same way here. Cornelius couldn't call him Lord by virtue of a personal experience or a relationship with him. It was just a term. And so he says, "What is it, Lord?" And he, the Lord, said unto him, "Thy prayers and thy alms are come up for a memorial before God. Now send men to Joppa. Call for one Simon, whose surname is Peter, and he lodgeth with Simon a tanner, whose house is by the seaside. He shall tell thee what thou oughtest to do." Well, we're not going to take all of this verse by verse, because most of you know this forwards and backwards, probably better than I do. But anyway, we come now down in the narrative to Peter, down there at Joppa. Now, I've already got my timeline on the board. I thought I might be using it, and I may yet, but I always like to put my old makeshift map up here because I think it just helps see some of these things. Here's the Sea of Galilee and the Jordan River, and over here is Jerusalem. And down here on the seashore was Joppa, and up here is Caesarea, right up the seacoast. Now, you want to remember, Israel is small, so this probably isn't more than 60 or 70 miles from Joppa to Caesarea. All right, Peter's down here at Joppa, and Cornelius is up here at Caesarea. Now, verse 8, "So when he had declared," that is Cornelius, "had shared all these things unto the men that he's going to send, the servants, he sent them to Joppa." Now we come down to verse 9, and we're going to pick up Peter. "And on the morrow, as they went on their journey and drew nigh to the city," that is of Joppa, "Peter went up on the housetop to pray about the sixth hour." What time of the day is that? Well, it's noon. And from time immemorial, I think people, if they can have the wherewithal to do so, will usually eat a breakfast, lunch, and dinner. And I've only known a few cases where that wasn't true, and that's some of the pagan tribes that our missionary friends work with. They only eat when they get so hungry they can't go any further, regardless of what time of the day it is. But normally, under our Western civilization, people still eat breakfast, lunch, and dinner. All right, Peter was the same way. It was noon hour time, it was lunchtime, and he's hungry. And so he went up to the housetop to pray about the sixth hour, verse 10, "And he became very hungry and would have eaten," because it's lunchtime. "But while they," I imagine the women of the house, "while they made ready," well, made what ready? The food, the lunch, whatever you want to call it. And so while the ladies down in the kitchen were getting things ready, Peter begins to fall into a trance. Now God's going to work here supernaturally because we're under a supernatural situation. Verse 11, "As soon as he falls into this trance, heaven opened, and a certain vessel descending unto him, as it had been a great sheet knit at the four corners and let down to the earth, wherein were all manner of four-footed beasts and wild beasts and creeping things and fowls of the air." Now, if you know Leviticus, I think it's chapter 11, God had explicitly defined which types of animals and fowl and fish that Jews could eat that were clean. But see, this doesn't include just the clean animals. It's everything, the clean and the unclean. All right, read on. Verse 13, "There came a voice to him, Rise, Peter, kill and eat." But Peter said, now this is the verse that I imagine most people miss the crucial part. "And Peter said, Not so, Lord, for I have never eaten anything that is common or unclean." Why does he say that? He's under the law. Now, I'm going to make a point. We know that I've put a vast chasm between law and grace. Hopefully, I'm being known for it. You cannot mix law and grace in the church age. But Peter is still practicing the law. Is he mixing it? No. No, Peter's not mixing anything. He hasn't been told to stop temple worship. Peter hasn't been told that he's no longer under the law. He's under grace. Peter is just simply like the followers of Christ in his earthly ministry. He's a Jew who had believed that Jesus was indeed the Christ. He had no doubt repented of his sin and been baptized. He was the typical Jewish believer, but he's not yet aware of

0: the doctrines of grace. And so he is still much aware of the law. And so he says, Lord, I have never eaten anything common or unclean, and I'm not about to, see? All right, second time. The voice said, what God hath cleansed, call that not common. And it was done thrice or three times, and the vessel was received up again into heaven. Now while Peter, verse 17, while Peter doubted in himself what this vision which he had seen should mean, behold, the men who were sent from Cornelius had made inquiry for Simon's house and stood at the gate. You know what our God is? He's a God of intricate timing. The timing was perfect. Just as the men who had made their journey from Caesarea are at the gate of Simon the Tanner asking for Peter, Peter has just come through this vision of the sheet. And it all comes together at the right moment. And verse 19. So while Peter thought on the vision, the Holy Spirit said unto him, behold, three men seek thee. Arise therefore and get thee down and go with them, doubting nothing, for I have sent them. Now, like I've asked my classes over the years, if it had not been for such a supernatural environment, the trance, the men at the gate, the voice of the Holy Spirit speaking, do you think Peter would have gone to Caesarea? No way. No way. Because as far as Peter was concerned, Gentiles were still dogs, and God could have nothing to do with them. You know, I always have to remind people what we've learned before, come all the way back to Matthew, because Peter was not some pig-headed Jew that should have known better. Peter was a Jew who knew what was expected. He wasn't being way out in left field. He was being absolutely in accord with the program thus far. Matthew chapter 10. Matthew chapter 10. This is at the very onset of Christ's earthly ministry. Matthew chapter 10 and verse 5. Verses 2, 3, and 4. He has chosen the 12 up there around Galilee. Like I said at the opening of the program, they were all chosen within the borders of Israel. They're all Jews. And now Jesus gives them their marching orders. And he says in verse 5, go not, and it says he commanded them, go not into the way of the Gentiles, and into any city of the Samaritans enter you not, but go rather to the lost sheep of the house of Israel. Plain language? Oh, you bet it's plain. All right, come over to the other account that's so clear and kind of shakes people up. And that's where he deals with the woman of Canaan. I think that's chapter 15. A Gentile lady who also wanted the Lord to do something for her. And so she approaches Jesus during his earthly ministry, of course, in Matthew 15. And I'm going to start at verse 22. Matthew 15, verse 22. And behold, a woman of Canaan came out of the same borders and cried unto him, saying, have mercy on me, O Lord, thou son of David. My daughter is grievously vexed with a demon. But he, Jesus, answered her not a word, and his disciples came and besought him, saying, send her away, for she crieth after her. Now that was the 12. But what are the 12 aware of? What Jesus told them back there in chapter 10. You're to have nothing to do with Gentiles. Go only to the lost sheep of the house of Israel. They're under God's control. They're not being bigoted Jews. And the whole purpose, as I've stressed now ever since we started back in Genesis, this is all in fulfillment of that Abrahamic covenant. That Israel was to be a nation of people established in a geographical area of land over which God himself would one day come and be their king. And that was only for a Jew. And then Israel could go out and evangelize the nations, but not until. And so these Jews are correct in their mentality that they were to have nothing to do with Gentiles. All right, now if you'll come back quickly then to Acts chapter 10, we only have a couple minutes left. We have to understand that if it hadn't been for God really putting the pressure and the proof on Peter that this is where he was supposed to go, Peter would have never gone. He would have been more obstinate than Jonah ever thought of being. You know what Jonah thought. How in the world can I go to those Gentiles? They're our enemies. But see, God had something else on his mind. And so here, God tells Peter, you go with these men. All right, so they go all the way up to Caesarea. And let's pick it up at verse 23. And I think we got just time enough to get as far as I want to go. And then they called him in and they lodged them. And on the morrow, Peter went away with them, and certain brethren from Joppa accompanied. Now, we're going to pick up a little later in the chapter, in chapter 11, that there were six believing Jews that go with Peter. And that makes a total of how many? Seven. God's perfect number. See, everything fits. So six believing Jews and Peter are going to go with these men from Cornelius up to Caesarea. So verse 24, the morrow after they entered into Caesarea, Cornelius waited for them and had called together his kinsmen and near friends. In other words, his relatives and probably some nearby neighbors. And as Peter was coming in, Cornelius met him, fell down at his feet, and worshipped him. What does that tell you about Cornelius? He's pagan. You don't worship a fellow man, but he did, or tried to. And so Peter took him up and said, stand up, I myself also am a man. And as he talked with him, he went in and found many that were come together, that is, of these Roman citizens, Gentiles. And he, Peter, said unto them, now watch this, you know, in other words, these Romans, especially if they had duty in Palestine, they understood the Jewish community inside out. And so Peter says to Cornelius, you know how that it is an, what's the next word? Unlawful. What is Peter coming back to? The law. The law, see? He said, you know that it's an unlawful thing for him that is a Jew to keep company or come unto one of another nation. But, see? But, Peter says, God hath showed me that I should not call any man common or unclean. Where did God show him? In the vision of the sheet with all of these clean and unclean animals. And then Peter got the drift. Oh, he's not talking about just eating food. He's talking about the human race. Now, you want to remember the apostle of the Gentile was saved in chapter 9. And so the gates are now being opened to Gentiles. And when we get into chapter 11, it's going to get wider. And then all of a sudden in chapter 13, Paul and Barnabas go out on their missionary journeys. And what is it? Gentile, for the most part. The Jews are rejecting it, see?
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4: 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An impossible situation in front and other threats at your back? 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God worked miracles, and God created disasters for Pharaoh so that he insisted the Israelites get out of his country. 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Like you were home free? Then disaster strikes. After Pharaoh let them go, he changed his mind and sent his army after them. 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And he closed the sea behind them and the threat was literally destroyed. 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You just might have to wait a while. 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Then prepare for God to part the Red Seas in your life. 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
7: And we thank you for joining us today as we look into salvation. You say, isn't that pretty basic? Yeah, it's basic and often misunderstood. A lot of people think they're going to heaven that are not going to heaven because they don't understand the message of salvation. We're going to talk about it today and again on Monday and try to sort out some of the issues involved in this cardinal truth of the Christian faith. We are finishing up a month that began with a study of the book of Jonah, and I just want to remind you that the Jonah resources are still available from davidjeremiah.org, and that is a study guide plus a CD package with all of the teaching on the book. I say this because this is a great study for small groups, and I like to promote small groups because I think the future of the solidity of the church is in small groups. I don't think the church will ever be just small groups, but I do believe that in the days ahead, as things become more difficult for Christians in this culture, small groups will be the answer, and I promote them decisively at Shadow Mountain and on the air. So get this material and use it. Use it to teach the book of Jonah. And don't forget, Turning Point has a magazine that you can get to. It's a wonderful little publication that comes out every month, beautifully designed in four color, beautifully presented with devotional material for every day of the week, Monday through Friday, and one for each of the weekends. And we'll send it to you if you ask us for it. Just say, please send me the magazine, and it will be on its way. Right now, here is part one of Salvation Pure and Simple.
8: On May 26th, 2013, 4:30 p.m., a massive ocean swell slammed into the JSCON 4, a tugboat towing an oil tanker off the coast of Nigeria. The waves sprayed sheets of water across the deck, cracking a piece of the hull and flipping the vessel over on its side. At the time, Harrison O'Keen, the tugboat's 29-year-old cook, was in the bathroom getting ready for the day. As the boat began to sink, he forced open the bathroom's metal door and was swept into a narrow passageway. When the boat finally landed upside down at the floor of the Atlantic Ocean, Harrison waded through the rising ice-cold water into a small cabin with a 4-foot air pocket. There he found two mattresses, made a makeshift platform to keep his head above water. Now settled hopelessly at the bottom of the ocean, all he could do was pray. All around was just black, he said. I was crying and calling on Jesus to rescue me. I was so hungry and thirsty and cold. and I was just trying to see some kind of light. 60 hours later, seemingly beyond help, O'Keen's prayers were answered when he spotted a light. Then he heard the sound of rescuers and started banging on the steel walls of his cabin with a hammer. The Dutch divers who found him couldn't believe their eyes. As they reached out for the hand of a man they assumed was dead, the hand grabbed theirs, the only one of 12 on board to survive. O'Keen has never forgotten that day, the day he was miraculously saved from certain death. He says, "The rest of my life is not enough to thank God for this wonder. It is incredible." The utter helplessness and hopelessness that Harrison felt is an excellent picture of our desperate condition apart from Jesus Christ. As lost sinners, alienated from God, we are helpless and hopeless, and there's nothing we can do on our own to fix our situation. If you're going to be rescued, it will be the result of God's efforts, not our own. What we're about to study in the book of Ephesians, what we're about to explore together, may be the best explanation of this truth in all of the Bible, and the most concise presentation of the gospel in all of God's word. In these verses, Paul explains to us the plain salvation message. It's plain and simple. If you want to know what it means to become a Christian, if you want to know what it means to experience the blessing of salvation, these verses are the place to look. You can go to a lot of churches, you might not ever find out what it means to be a Christian. We talk a lot about being a Christian. A lot of people don't know what it is. And I want to tell you, this is not from me. This is from the scripture. This is the word of God. If you listen carefully today, you cannot possibly leave here and not know what it means to be a Christian. And if you're Christians, you need to look back over your shoulder and remember what God has done for you. Remember what he saved you out of. Think about where you might be today if it were not for Christ. The passage in Ephesians chapter 2 begins with the reason we need to be saved, the reason for salvation. Why is it that we must be rescued by someone other than ourselves? I mean, why can't we as Christians be like other religions where we try to do our best and we hope that we're going to make it and maybe we're better than others and we try to climb up on our good works and ultimately earn God's favor? All of the other religions are like that. All of the religions of the world are an attempt to reach up to God, and Christianity is the truth that God has reached down to us. Paul answers these questions in verses 1 through 3. He's very blunt. He's very focused. Here's what he says. "And you he made alive, who were dead in trespasses and sins, in which you once walked according to the course of this world, according to the prince of the power of the air, the spirit who now works in the sons of disobedience, among whom also we all once conducted ourselves in the lust of the flesh, fulfilling the desires of the flesh and of the mind, and were by nature children of wrath, just as others." Paul said, look back over your shoulder. This is where we were. This is what it's like before you become a Christian. As I mentioned, these verses are blunt and they're powerful. Paul takes us through five human conditions that are true of us before we become Christians. First of all, the Bible says we're dead. We aren't able to save ourselves because we are spiritually dead without Christ. "And you he made alive," said Paul, "who were dead in trespasses and sins." According to God's word, every human being who does not have a relationship with God through faith in Jesus Christ is dead spiritually. You may be the most alive physical person you know, but without Jesus Christ, you are spiritually dead. Dead toward God, dead toward the things of God, deaf to his voice. The Bible is foolishness to you. You are not spiritually alive. Paul said we were dead in trespasses and sins. There's a connection between those concepts. Sin and death are partners. Romans 6:23 says, "For the wages of sin is death." Apart from Christ, we are dead in our sins, and that condition begins when we're born. I know it's hard to believe that these beautiful, special, loving little babies are born with a sin nature. But if you're honest about it, you won't have any trouble coming up with illustrations pretty much along the way. In the long history of the human race, there have been three basic views of human nature. Kent Hughes says those three natures are man is well, man is sick, or man is dead. If the first one is right, the proponents of that view says you're all right. Just get on a diet, do a little exercise, take some vitamins, you'll be fine. The proponents of the second view agree that man is sick, maybe even mortally sick, but his situation is certainly not hopeless. But the biblical view is that man is dead in his trespasses and sins, and all his self-help will avail nothing for him. You can go to the Arlington Cemetery and play Reveille from morning till night, and I promise you, nobody's coming out of the grave. And the same thing is true for those of us who may not know Christ. We might be good people. I'm not saying that we're not. But as far as God is concerned, that part of your life is dead. It's not active. It has no possibility. You understand what other people are talking about when they talk about their faith in Christ. But if you don't have faith in Christ, you don't have the frequency that you need to be on to talk with Almighty God in heaven and have a relationship with Him. Paul's first blunt statement is, if you don't know Jesus Christ, you're dead spiritually. And then he says, we are deceived if we don't know Christ. Not only are we spiritually dead before we encounter Christ, but we are deceived. We're living out a lie. Having already mentioned our trespasses and sins, Paul added, in which you once walked according to the course of this world, according to the prince of the power of the air. Because we were dead in our trespasses and sins, according to Paul, we walk according to the course of this world. That means we walk within the guidelines and boundaries of the system that operates our world today. We're like zombies, dead men and women walking around, living our lives according to whoever the ruler of the world is and whatever it is they want us to do. And that brings up an interesting question. Who is the ruler of this world? Well, you say, Pastor, everybody knows that. God is. And in a technical sense, that's the truth. But God is sovereign over the entire universe. He's the creator and sustainer of all things, which means he does have control over all things. On the ultimate level, he is in charge of our world. But on a practical level, as you know, Satan is in control. The demons are at his command, and he is the prince of the power of the air. Satan has a whole system of evil at work in the world today. In fact, when you read the book of Daniel, you get the impression that there are demons assigned to specific nations and regions all over the world. So the system and the machinations of our world are currently ruled by evil forces, and we were a willing participant in that system before we became saved. Most of us didn't realize what was going on. We thought we were just living our lives, trying to do our best. But we were participating in a Satan-led rebellion against God. We were deceived. And then Paul says, not only were we deceived, we were actively disobedient to God. At the end of verse 2, he mentions the spirit who now works in the sons of disobedience. Before we encountered Christ, we actively and willingly rejected often what we knew was right. Before salvation, we wanted to have it our own way, do everything the way we wanted to do it, including our eternal destiny. And that's why you still have people walking around today saying, I deserve to go to heaven because I'm a good person. I'm a good husband. I'm a good father. I give money to charity. Those who are outside of God's plan are desperate to create their own rules, and so they come up with their own plan of salvation. Unfortunately, it's not real. It's not true. When Paul talks about the sons of disobedience, he wasn't referring to our disobedience against God. He was referring to our failure to meet even our own standards. See, the problem is you can say, well, I don't need God to go to heaven. I can go to heaven on my own. I'll just be good. Well, how good do you need to be? You need to be perfectly good. I like to tell people as often as I can, God does not grade on the curve. You have to be perfect. You have to be holy as he is. None of us can achieve that. You know, somebody says, well, I'm a good person. I remember a guy used to come here once in a while and preach, and he would take people through this little quiz, have you ever lied? Yeah. Well, that means you're a liar. Have you ever had an impure thought? Yes. Well, that means you're an adulterer. Have you ever taken something that wasn't yours? That means you're a thief. And he goes through that. By the time you get done, you're kind of laying on the ground thinking, man, I'm a terrible person. All he's trying to do is help us understand that even if we try to live up to our own standards, we cannot do it. We don't have what it takes to do it, not even for one day. The Bible says the heart is sinful above all things. Who can know it? And so if we don't have help from outside, we're like that guy lying in the bottom of that boat at the bottom of the ocean. We can't help ourselves. We're lost. We need something from the outside to enter into our lives. And we know that that something is a someone who is Jesus Christ, who reaches down to bring us up out of the misery of our sin. We're dead, deceived, disobedient, and the Bible even goes further and says we're defiled, among whom we also once conducted ourselves in the lust of our flesh, fulfilling the desires of the flesh and of the mind. Now, he's talking here not just about sexuality. Oftentimes, that's what we think. Lust is just sexuality, but it's not that at all. It's throwing ourselves into doing whatever we want in any number of circumstances. How many people today do you see living for themselves and caring only for their own selfish needs? That's the way we were until God got a hold of us. We didn't see life outside of ourselves. We saw only ourselves. But the worst part of this list that Paul makes in the first three verses of this second chapter is we're doomed. Now, at this point in the message, I can imagine you might be feeling discouraged, maybe even upset. Maybe you're thinking, I didn't come to church to have you tell me I'm dead, deceived, disobedient, defiled, and doomed. I understand that. And the very good news is that you and I are none of those things if we're Christians, not any longer. Remember, Paul was describing what the Ephesians, and by extension, what we were before we experienced the blessing of salvation. Why is he doing that? He wants people to understand why it is they need to be saved. My father was a pastor, and he used to tell me all the time, David, the hardest thing about preaching is getting people lost first so you can get them saved. So many people come to church and they think they're okay. You know, we used to ask this question when we would talk to people about their faith. If you were to stand before God today and he would say to you, why should I let you into my heaven? What would you say? And I've asked that question probably thousands of times. And the answers are almost inevitably the same. A long list of everything we think we have done that gets us into heaven, which might be good if you could get to heaven by doing good works, but you can't. And even if you're the best of good workers, you can never be perfect. And the Bible says if you break the law in one place, you've broken the whole law. The law is like a chain. Take one link out of it and it all falls apart. What Paul has to help us understand, what we all need to understand, if you're here today and you don't know Jesus Christ, you say, well, I'm in a program. Well, good luck with that. The program won't get you anywhere. You need a personal Savior who can come and live within your heart and lift you up above all of that. Because the Bible says that without Jesus Christ, this is who we are. We're dead. We're lost. We're without hope. Whenever you feel tempted to take pride in the fact that you're a Christian, remember where you came from. Look over your shoulder and look at what you once were and thank God for what he's done for you. Some of us may have grown up in good families, Christian homes, and we became Christian. Thank God for what you've been saved from. That's the reason we need to be saved. There used to be a song that said, I reached up to heaven and I couldn't quite reach the goal. But then one day God reached down to me and brought me up from where I was. So that's why you need to be saved. That's the reason for salvation. But now this is the good news. You know, the good news always comes after you understand why you need the good news. Ephesians 2:4, but God, who is rich in mercy because of his great love, has loved us. In your Bible, if you mark your Bible, circle the words, but God. I love the way Paul starts this section of his letter. In verses 1 through 3, he's described all the reasons why we have no hope apart from Christ. We were afloat on an ocean of our own sin with no way to get ourselves back to the shore. We were done. But God, In many ways, these are the two greatest words in the scripture. You could say these two words summarize the entire theme and message of God's word. Adam and Eve were lost forever because of their sin. But God, Noah deserved to be drowned along with the rest of the world. But God, Jonah did nothing to deserve a second chance. But God, humanity deserved complete and total wrath after crucifying the Savior of the world. But God, you see, take any situation you want, as bad as it is, insert God in the middle of it, and everything changes. But God. James Montgomery Boyce said, if you understand those two words, they will save your soul. If you recall them daily and live by them, they will transform your life. God is the difference maker. The situation we're in, apart from God, there's only one answer. You need God. You need Jesus Christ. It says in verses 4-9, but God, who is rich in mercy because of the great love with which he loved us, even when

0: even when we were dead in trespasses, made us alive together with Christ. By grace you have been saved, raised us up together, and made us sit together in the heavenly places in Christ Jesus, that in the ages to come he might show the exceeding riches of his grace in his kindness toward us in Christ. For by grace you have been saved through faith, and that not of yourselves. It is a gift of God, not of works, lest any man should boast. Now I'm going to give you a quick little tutorial on what it takes to be a Christian. That's what Paul does next. He uses phrases that we know, but he puts them in the right progression. Here's the first one. Rich mercy. Say that with me. Rich mercy. But God, who is rich in mercy. The first ingredient in God's recipe for salvation is mercy. Paul reminded his readers that God is rich in mercy. He's got enough mercy for everybody. Here's the wonderful psalm that speaks of that. Psalm 103, verses 8 through 12. The Lord is merciful and gracious. He's slow to anger and abounding in mercy. He will not always strive with us, nor will he keep his anger forever. He has not dealt with us according to our sins, nor punished us according to our iniquities. For as the heavens are high above the earth, so great is his mercy toward those who fear him. As far as the east is from the west, so far has he removed our transgressions from us. What is mercy? Here it is. Mercy is God withholding from us what we really deserve. I hear people all the time say, well, I just want justice. I don't want justice. I need mercy. If we got justice, we would get just what we deserve. But God is rich in mercy. I like what Pastor Dane Ortlund says about this. The Bible says that God is not tight-fisted with mercy. He's open-handed. Not frugal, but lavish. Not poor, but rich. That God is rich in mercy means that your regions of deepest shame and regret are not hotels through which mercy passes, but homes in which mercy abides. It means the things about you that make you cringe the most make him hug the hardest. It means his mercy is not calculating and cautious like ours. It is unrestrained, flood-like, sweeping, magnanimous. It means our haunting shame is not a problem for him, but the very thing he loves most to work with. It means our sins do not cause his love to take a hit. Our sins cause his love to surge forward all the more. Almighty God is rich in mercy. I want to tell you that today. Whoever you may be, whatever you think is beyond the pale of God's ability to touch you, here's what the Bible says. God has got so much mercy, nothing you could ever do would keep you from that supply. God has mercy. He keeps from us what we deserve. And then the Bible says he has great love. But God, who is rich in mercy because of his great love. Why has God given us his mercy? Because he loves us. Why does he love us? Because God is love, not because we've done anything to make him love us. Remember, it's not because of what you do, it's because of what he's done. You and I don't deserve to be loved, not by God. But he loves us anyway. Scripture makes that clear. The world's most famous Bible verse, everybody pretty much knows. For God so loved the world that he gave his only begotten Son, that whoever believes in him should not perish but have everlasting life. And Romans 5:8 says, but God demonstrates his love toward us, that while we were still sinners, Christ died for us. And 1 John says, in this, the love of God was manifested toward us, that God sent his only begotten Son into this world, that we might live through him. And this is love, not that we love God, but that God loved us and sent his Son to be the satisfaction for our sins. You see the reason why we aren't stuck in our death and disobedience and defilement? No, we aren't stuck because God's got a lot of mercy and God's got a lot of love.
1: Amen. And he gets us unstuck, doesn't he? That's good news. Say, friends, this Friday, and I always like to take a moment and encourage you to get to church this weekend, because you see, the church is God's purpose and his plan for these days. And I have been very reticent over the years to say, if you live in the San Diego area and you don't have a church that you go to, you should come and visit us. Many people are surprised to know that Turning Point originates at the Shadow Mountain Church in El Cajon, California. I'm there almost every Sunday, except when I'm on vacation, and we have a wonderful time together. My privilege is to invite you, if you've

0: ever been here to see us, come and see us. If you're looking for a church, we're here to help you. And you'll find a lot of wonderful things at the Shadow Mountain Community Church. In the meantime, have a great, wonderful weekend. And we'll look forward to seeing you back here on Monday for the next edition of Turning Point.
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5: 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I'm Greg Patton in the New America. 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I'm Greg Patton. 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

Now we begin reading the book of James from the Bible with chapter 1. James, a bondservant of God and of the Lord Jesus Christ, to the 12 tribes who are dispersed abroad, greetings. Consider it all joy, my brethren, when you encounter various trials, knowing that the testing of your faith produces endurance. And let endurance have its perfect result, so that you may be perfect and complete, lacking in nothing. But if any of you lacks wisdom, let him ask of God, who gives to all generously and without reproach, and it will be given to him. But he must ask in faith without any doubting, for the one who doubts is like the surf of the sea, driven and tossed by the wind. For that man ought not to expect that he will receive anything from the Lord, being a double-minded man, unstable in all his ways. But the brother of humble circumstances is to glory in his high position, and the rich man is to glory in his humiliation, because, like flowering grass, he will pass away. For the sun rises with a scorching wind and withers the grass, and its flower falls off, and the beauty of its appearance is destroyed. So too the rich man, in the midst of his pursuits, will fade away. Blessed is a man who perseveres under trial, for once he has been approved, he will receive the crown of life, which the Lord has promised to those who love him. Let no one say when he is tempted, "I am being tempted by God." For God cannot be tempted by evil, and he himself does not tempt anyone. But each one is tempted when he is carried away and enticed by his own lust. Then when lust has conceived, it gives birth to sin. And when sin is accomplished, it brings forth death. Do not be deceived, my beloved brethren. Every good thing given and every perfect gift is from above, coming down from the Father of lights, with whom there is no variation or shifting shadow. In the exercise of his will, he brought us forth by the word of truth, so that we would be a kind of first fruits among his creatures.

0: James 1:19. This you know, my beloved brethren, but everyone must be quick to hear, slow to speak, and slow to anger. For the anger of man does not achieve the righteousness of God. Therefore, putting aside all filthiness and all that remains of wickedness, in humility receive the word implanted, which is able to save your souls. But prove yourselves doers of the word, and not merely hearers who delude themselves. For if anyone is a hearer of the word and not a doer, he is like a man who looks at his natural face in a mirror. For once he has looked at himself and gone away, he has immediately forgotten what kind of person he was. But one who looks intently at the perfect law, the law of liberty, and abides by it, not having become a forgetful hearer but an effectual doer, this man will be blessed in what he does. You may be able to hear this reading again by visiting our website, theword.info. Remember, the word is hyphenated, theword.info. 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

all we want in Christ, we shall find in Christ. If we want little, we shall find little. If we want much, we shall find much. But if in utter helplessness we cast our all on Christ, He will be to us the whole treasury of God. Henry Benjamin Whipple. 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

0: When I was in the world, I listened to a lot of crazy stuff. This is different. It inspires me to keep going.
1: Yeah, this your hopes up. 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

0: All right, I got a marriage tip of the day.
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1: Well, the extension cord is, there's something that anger is plugged into. And you got to go down that extension cord and find out, why am I angry? What is going on? We think anger is like our first emotion. It's actually, it's like a second emotion. Something's going on in our life that we're not dealing with, and we're taking it out on whoever's around us.
2: So how do we do that? How do we go back? I know one of the things I do is I ask God, God, what's really going on?
1: Yeah, we need to stop and ask God and ask ourselves and tell our spouse, it's not you.
2: Yeah.
1: It's me.
2: And we can apologize for our attitude and where we've been.
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5: When a divorce happens, it's common to hear, well, both parties were responsible. This is actually a myth, and understanding this can help your marriage now. In a divorce, the vast majority of times, only one party chose the divorce, while the other is desperate to avoid it and is willing to consider many other options. Though it's true that both parties contributed to the marriage problems, only one usually gives up all the other workable solutions, choosing divorce as the only option. There are myriads of marriage books, counselors, even wisdom from God's Word that offer many workable solutions to marriage problems. But they all require both spouses to have the willingness to work on their own issues and admit they're wrong. And for too many, it's just simply easier to get a divorce. So be careful trivializing a divorce as something both parties caused, when usually it was just one person that forced that drastic decision on both as the only solution to marriage problems.
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1: "Live to please God, and he will breathe on you peace. 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

0: New problems for origin of life theories. That's next on today's Creation Moments. And now, here's our Creation Moments host, Ian Taylor.
1: The usual theories for the origin of life have been the first genetic material assembling itself by chance in a hot setting. Some have suggested that this may have happened in an undersea thermal vent or the side of a volcano. Trying to explain the origin of life without God suffers from many scientific problems. New research has now uncovered yet another problem. Researchers at the University of California at San Diego examined how stable the chemical bases of genetic material are under various conditions. Origin of life theories must assume that wherever life began, these chemical bases had to build up to a concentration to make it likely that they would find enough of each other to make meaningful genetic material. This, they theorize, would have taken hundreds or thousands or even millions of years. Researchers discovered that the heat breaks down the four bases that make up genetic material. This effectively rules out thermal vents as a source of first life. In a temperature at the boiling point of water, one of the bases lasts only 19 days. None of them last long enough to build up enough concentration for life to start. Even at 75 degrees, none of these chemical bases lasts long enough to be geologically important to evolution. Only freezing conditions allow the bases to last a long enough time. All attempts to explain the origin of life without God's direct action and design are doomed to failure. Perhaps this is why evolutionists now suppose that life began in outer space.
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0: 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And I say thank you.
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0: Welcome to the Bible Class. We're continuing our study in the book of Job, and we are at the exciting part. Well, exciting part to me. Some of you have been excited to hear from all of the various parties, from Eliphaz and from Bildad, from Zophar, from Elihu, from Job. Well, if you've been excited about hearing from the human beings, you're going to have to hold on to your hat now, because God is going to speak. We have recorded here, as we do throughout the Bible, but we have recorded here a specific conversation from God Almighty to his servant Job. God speaking directly to Job. This is unprecedented. This is fantastic. This is wonderful. This should get you excited, because we get a glimpse of glory in hearing Almighty God speak to an individual servant of his. Whenever I'm working for somebody, and I've worked for people all my life since I was 15 years old, and I worked for my mom and dad before that, but as far as working on a public job, when I'm working in a public place, on a public job, there's somebody that is in charge. And that somebody or some people who are in charge will tell me what they want me as their servant to do for them. Now, I have served in the public service. I have worked in governmental service. And I took that very seriously and took my oath very seriously to serve the public. And whenever I would get a letter, an email, a correspondence of some sort, or a phone call of someone asking a question or having a problem, and I could do anything to help them, I would do it. Even if I couldn't do anything to help, I would go try to find somebody who could help them in their time of need. I was a public servant at that point. And it's true that every one of us, you included, when you work for somebody else, you answer to them. And there are private conversations, perhaps, that you will have where the boss, your director over you, the administrator, the chairman, the whatever the position is that the person has, the foreman, they will have a private conversation with you and tell you, this is what I want you to do, and this is what I want you to know, and this is what I want you to understand. This goes beyond your general training. This is something from the head person. This is something from the home office. And it's specifically for you. Well, that's what we've got here in a far greater thing. When God Almighty speaks directly to his servant, Job. Now listen how it begins in Job chapter 38. Then the Lord answered Job out of the whirlwind and said. Notice there was some majesty, some glory that was being brought in by the whirlwind. So God finally breaks his silence and speaks directly to his servant Job. And he says this, verse 2, "Who is this that darkeneth counsel by words without knowledge?" It's absurd to think that a creature could ever become the critic of the Creator. And that's what these helpers, and even Job, has done. Here's a command from Almighty God. "Gird up now thy loins like a man, for I will demand of thee, and answer thou me." So Job is commanded to get his armor on, to stand up like a warrior man, to have his strength to be ready for whatever God has for him, because he says he's going to make demands of him, and he's expecting Job to answer whatever it is that God asks. And he begins in rapid succession here, verse 4 and following, "Where wast thou when I laid the foundations of the earth? Declare it, if thou hast understanding. Who hath laid the measures thereof, if thou knowest? Or who hath stretched the line upon it? Whereupon are the foundations thereof fastened? Or who laid the cornerstone thereof? When the morning stars sang together, and all the sons of God shouted for joy." Now notice, when the earth began, when God created, and God did create the heavens and the earth, when God created this thing that we call the earth, who was the one that measured it? Nobody. Who put the line on it to make sure it was plumb? Nobody. What is the foundation of the earth fastened to? Nothing. Who laid the cornerstone thereof? It wasn't man, was it? If there's a cornerstone, it was laid by God himself. "When the morning stars sang together, and all the sons of God shouted for joy?" Question mark. You see, when the earth was created, when creation came into being, the stars and the angels, that's the sons of God that we've seen, joined in praise upon that creation. And we're told that stars, and this is what is totally remarkable. The book of Job contains so much information that is scientific. And we hear all this stuff all the time. The Bible is not a scientific book, and da-da-da-da-da. We don't need to believe in 6 days of creation. We don't need to believe in this. We don't need to believe in that. Can't believe in the miracles. Hogwash. The book of Job, while the Bible is not a scientific textbook, it winds up being very useful in understanding science. The book of Job has more science in it than you can imagine when you go through it, as we have. We see it. And here we see that stars sing. The morning stars sang together. Now, here's the question. What do they sing? Well, they sing praise to Almighty God. And with the use of electronic telescopes, these great microphones that are picking up various electronic signals in the air, they have found that every star has its own wavelength, if you will, has its own melody and harmony and music. Each star gives off its own song. Now think about that. Think about that. And radio telemetry is used to figure out where stars are, which stars are which, and all that sort of thing. And they're listening, of course, trying to find out if there's life on other planets, when even the stars sing. Well, the stars sing because God made them to give him glory, just as he made man, that he could have fellowship with us and we could give him glory. So he made the stars to give him glory. But he also made the stars for a lot of other reasons. We'll get to see that as we go along. Verse 8, or who shut up the sea with doors when it brake forth, as if it had issued out of the womb? When I made the cloud the garment thereof, and the thick darkness a swaddling band for it, and break up for it my decreed place, and set bars and doors, and said, hitherto shalt thou come, but no further, and here shall thy proud waves be stayed. Who puts the boundaries on the oceans? It's not Job. It's not man. None of us can tell the oceans where to go, where to stop, how to be. None of us can give the oceans direction. None of us can tell the oceans not to flood or not to rise or not to have a tsunami. We can't do that. And that's what God is telling Job. Who put the bars here? Who put the doors here to shut down the ocean and its currents? He said, not you, but it was me. Continuing with our reading in verse 12, hast thou commanded the morning since thy days, and caused the day spring to know his place, that it might take hold of the ends of the earth, that the wicked might be shaken out of it? It is turned as clay to the seal, and they stand as a garment. Let's take a look at those verses before we get any further. We have here in this 13th verse, the dawn, how the dawn breaks. It's representing as sort of moving the cover of darkness off of the earth, and sort of shakes that blanket of darkness and shakes the wicked out just like it was dust. Pretty neat way to look at it. And then there in verse 14, it's turned as clay to the seal and they stand as a garment. When the dark earth stands out in clear relief, just like clay does before it's made into a seal. A seal is pressed into the clay, and you see the imprint of that seal then in the clay. And so here the earth is seen just as clearly as if it had been stamped out in clay. A very interesting way of looking at it, and God presenting it here in poetic form. Verse 15, and from the wicked their light is withholden, and the high arm shall be broken. Hast thou entered into the springs of the sea, or hast thou walked in the search of the depth? Now, one of the things that has come out in science in the last several decades are the springs that are going on in the ocean. There are rivers in the ocean. There are springs in the ocean. There are currents in the ocean. But there are these springs that come out of the bottom of the ocean. Just as there's springs that come out of the top of mountains, there are springs that come out of the bottom of the ocean, refreshing the ocean with fresh water. It's a wonderful statement here that God gives us, that tells us, gives us a glimpse of the sea that we don't have just by merely looking. Or hast thou walked in search of the depth? Have you been walking in the depths of the sea to see how deep the sea is? There are trenches that they tell us they cannot even tell us how deep they are with modern methods. They can come close, apparently, but can't tell us the depth. And he says, have you been there? Have you searched out the depths of the sea? Have the gates of death been opened unto thee? Or hast thou seen the doors of the shadow of death? Hast thou perceived the breadth of the earth? Declare if thou knowest it all. Do you know how big the earth is? Have you seen it? Have you perceived it? Well, of course not. This is God simply putting Job in his place. There is nothing wrong with being put in your place, and certainly nothing wrong with being put in your place by Almighty God. Here God is saying, Job, why are you thinking you can understand my thoughts when you are nothing but a mortal? You're nothing but a human being. Where is the way where light dwelleth? And as for darkness, where is the place thereof? That thou shouldst take it to the bound thereof, that thou shouldst know the pass to the house thereof? Knowest thou it because thou wast then born, or because the number of thy days is great? Do you know where we keep light or where we keep darkness? Well, of course not. We don't understand that. And Job did not understand that. He had no idea. He's speaking with irony here when he says, you know that because you were born? No. Because you're so old? Well, of course not. You're not old enough. You're not from eternity to eternity as I am in eternity. You can't know this. Now, do you get the idea that Job should be feeling very small at this point? I think he should. I think he should be feeling very, very small. In fact, that littleness will be of great benefit when he comes to repent before Almighty God for his foolish humanity and how he looks at things. Hast thou entered into the treasures of the snow? One of the favorite broadcasts on WHCB 91.5 FM over the years has been Treasures of the Snow. And this is where the scripture is that they took the title for that series at Christmas time. Hast thou entered into the treasures of the snow, or hast thou seen the treasures of the hail? Well, what's he speaking of when he calls them treasures? He's talking about all of the wonderful things, beautiful things, lovely things that you can see and you can learn and you can know with the snow. Science tells us that there's not two snowflakes ever alike, that they're formed separately and they are beautiful. If you've seen them in some sort of magnification, they are so beautiful, so pristine, so tiny and fragile and yet so beautiful. And that's just looking at them. That's not even talking about their construction and how that there's a numeric way to see the construction of even snowflakes. There's a mathematical formula to follow. Or hast thou seen the treasures of the hail? Well, with hail, we just think, oh, there's a hailstorm and it's going to damage some sort of property. But no, here God is saying, how about the treasures of the hail? How that little ball is manufactured, how it's made, how that it has several layers of ice, because it is formed around a speck of dust, usually. And the speck is so small you probably could not see it with a naked eye. And this speck of dust then gathers a little water that freezes, and then it's blown back up. It gets more water, it's blown back up, and it's always getting colder and colder and colder. And then this hail is built into a ball. Oh, it might be a ball the size of a pea or smaller, or it might be a ball that's the size of a golf ball, or even there have been those of softball size hail, and that is very dangerous hail. But think about the treasures of that and the beauty of the hail, which I have reserved against the time of trouble, against the day of battle and war. By what way is the light parted, which scattereth the east wind upon the earth? Now, do you understand then the concept of solar parting of the winds, how the wind is heated up by the sun, if you will, or how it's made to be? And here he's talking about solar working. Now, we have had automatic dryers since the world began. We could wash our clothes and hang them out on a line. That's pretty much automatic drying. It's called solar drying. The solar energy that hits the earth is now being used by photovoltaic and other methods to become electricity and to be used in energy in other ways other than just the sun itself. But over the years, solar energy has been used even in very, very modern times and very, very ancient times, has been used to heat water, has been used to with magnification and various kinds of glasses, been used to cause fires, has been used to bring energy and heat into homes. You see, here he's talking about the way light parted, which scatters the east wind. He's talking about the wind currents. And we could go on and on and on. We'll have to do that next session.
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2: Nancy DeMoss Walgamuth asks, when a crisis interrupts your peace, where do you turn?
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2: This is Revive Our Hearts with Nancy DeMoss Walgamuth, author of Heaven Rules. For Friday, September 25th, I'm Dana Gresh. All week, we've been in a series called A Breath of New Life. Yesterday, we looked at 2 Kings chapter 4 and heard the story of a mom, recalling her the Shunammite woman. When her only son died, she was able to say, all is well. That's not a natural human response, is it? Nancy will continue the series in a minute, but first we'll hear from a listener who was moved by the peace this mom displayed.
4: I was amazed as I stood back and watched this woman on the pages of scripture, how she knew that life was about glorifying God. And I think we sometimes forget when we go through trials and hardships that there's often a bigger picture behind that. I was real struck by the fact that she said all is well a few times. And I did what you shared. I looked up what the word well was, and I saw in Hebrew it meant peace. And I was thinking, man, she knew the Prince of Peace. She knew God, and that enabled her to trust and say, okay, you're sovereign, and I don't know why I'm going through this, but I'm going to trust you. And years later, someone like me could read that story and see God's glory displayed. And she was willing to make herself available to be used for God's glory.
3: And Rebecca, what you just shared sums up what this next section in this woman's life is all about. So it is about glorifying God and the story that he's writing in our lives, as we're going to see. Now, if you've just joined us for this series, we've talked about the hospitality, the generous heart of this Shunammite woman. She's a woman who was from the town of Shunem, and how she added on a room to her house for the prophet Elisha. We've seen how through a miraculous act of God, she was given a son. And then several years later, the child that she loved so dearly became ill and died. And that's what we saw in the last session. She knew that there was no way that this child could be restored to life apart from a miraculous act of God. The same kind of miracle that had given that child to her, it was going to take another miraculous act of God in order for her to get that child back. And based on the supernatural way that God had provided this child, I think maybe it just didn't make sense to this woman that God intended to take this child now. This child was so clearly a gift of God, and it maybe just didn't seem consistent with God that he intended for things to end up this way. Now, in saying that, I realize sometimes they do, in the short term, end up this way. But we're only seeing the short term and not the big picture. And that's what I want us to see in this next section on the Shunammite woman in 2 Kings chapter 4. Now, as the Shunammite woman is talking to Elisha, she's going to pour out her heart to him. She's gone the 15 or 20 or so miles to see him. She's thinking, and undoubtedly she had heard Elisha the prophet tell the story of another son who had died in the days of Elisha's predecessor, Elijah. That story is told in 1 Kings chapter 17. And you may remember there the widow of Zarephath, how she and her son were down to their last little bit of food. They were about to die, and how God miraculously intervened and provided flour and oil for them to survive the famine. And then when that woman's son became sick and died, the distraught mother pled with Elijah, and God used Elijah to bring that child back to life. Now, surely this Shunammite woman had heard that story. Those things don't just happen every day. And I'm sure word had traveled. And she knew Elisha, who knew all about that story. So she'd heard that story. And she knew the power of God to give life, because she had experienced that herself. And she knew about the power of God to overcome death. She also knew that the spirit of Elijah had been given to Elisha. And so as a result of all this, as she was making that trek to Mount Carmel on that donkey, she was not going to give up hope for her son, whose lifeless body was lying on the bed of the prophet in the prophet's chamber in her house. So leaving the child in the house, she saddles up the donkey. She hurries all those miles to find the prophet. And then verse 27 of chapter 4 tells us, when she came to the mountain to the man of God, she caught hold of his feet. And then we see just a different picture in the next part of that verse. And Gehazi, Elisha's servant, came to push her away. He didn't have Elisha's heart. He didn't have God's heart for this woman. But the man of God said, leave her alone, for she is in bitter distress, and the Lord has hidden it from me and has not told me. See such a contrast between these two men. Elisha was a true servant of the Lord. When you're a servant of the Lord, you love the Lord's people. You have the Lord's heart of compassion for them. And Gehazi did not have those same core values that Elisha did, as you see in the next chapter as well, in another incident in his life. So she says to him in verse 28, did I ask my Lord for a son? I was content. And then you had this idea of God giving me a child. Didn't I not say, do not deceive me? Don't get my hopes up if they're just going to be dashed. That's what she had begged the prophet when he told her about this child that was going to be born. So at this point, Elisha realizes, though she hasn't told him yet exactly what's happened, that there is something wrong with her son, that something has gone wrong, that there's some kind of crisis there. So he's about this child that was going to be born. So at this point, Elisha realizes, though she hasn't told him yet exactly what's happened, that there is something wrong with her son, that something has gone wrong, that there's some kind of crisis there. So he says in verse 29 to Gehazi, his servant, tie up your garment, take my staff in your hand and go. If you meet anyone, do not greet him. And if anyone greets you, do not reply. In other words, hurry. Presumably Gehazi was a younger man and Elisha knew he could that the servant could outrun him. So he says, you go and lay my staff on the face of the child. Well, verse 39, the mother of the child said, as the Lord lives, and as you yourself live, I will not leave you. So she's not going back with Gehazi. She is sticking with the man of God because she really believes that he's the one, God's the one who can help her in this situation. And she just has not perhaps seen the Spirit of God, the same sort of God's presence in the life of this servant. So here's a persistent woman. She is not going to settle for less than God's power, God's presence, the man of God. So he rose and followed her. Verse 31, Gehazi went on ahead and laid the staff on the face of the child, but there was no sound or sign of life. Therefore, he returned to meet him and told him, the child has not awakened. The child, in other words, is dead. There is no life. This staff, in and of itself, was useless. It was just a piece of wood. It was not going to accomplish anything miraculous unless it had the power of God and the power of the man of God behind it. And to me, what a picture this is of the futility of human effort, human plans, human programs, apart from the presence and power of God. In that desperate situation in your life, there is no program, there is no counselor, there is no book, there is no conference, there is no anything. There is no person who can meet the crisis needs of your life or mine, because those things have no power unless God chooses to intervene supernaturally. If you want to see the heart of your loved one, your friend, that person restored, you've got to get the

presence and the power of God involved. And that's what happens when Elisha gets to the house. Verse 32, when Elisha came into the house, he saw the child lying dead on his bed. So he went in and shut the door behind the two of them and prayed to the Lord. That word for pray there means to intercede. He puts himself between that child and God and grabs hold of the throne of grace. Says, God, we need you. Would you come and do what is needed in the life of this child? That's what an intercessor does. Comes between human need and divine capacity. God, we need you. Elisha knew that he had no power of his own to give life. And nor do you. Nor do I. I don't have power through this radio ministry to give life to anybody. We see lots and lots of women's lives and homes being transformed through this ministry. We see marriages getting restored, people coming to faith in Christ. But I have no power to do that. And that's why before I came here this morning, I was on my knees in my study saying, Lord, could you come and speak to us today? Would you anoint these words with your presence, with your power, with your Holy Spirit? Nothing will happen in women's lives as a result of what is taught today if you don't do it. We're just a lifeless staff. We're just a Gehazi. We're just a Elisha. It's no good without the power of God. So he prays and recognizes that apart from me, Jesus says, you can do nothing. And he does it alone. He's alone there with the child. He shuts the door. There's no spectacle, just private, earnest prayer. And I wonder how many of you moms, grandmoms, are taking time to shut the door and go into your closet and plead with God to intervene in the life of your child or your mate or your loved one. He prayed. And then verse 34, he went up and lay on the child, putting his mouth on his mouth, his eyes on his eyes, and his hands on his hands. Now, obviously, Elisha was bigger than the child, so I don't suppose he put his whole body at one time on the child, but just part to part, hand to hand, face to face, putting himself on that child. It seems a little strange until you see that God uses. As he stretched himself upon him, the flesh of the child became warm. Now, this child was dead. This child was not in a coma. This child was not just sick. This child was not sleeping. This child was dead. There was no life. And it wasn't Elisha's body that brought life to this child. It was the Holy Spirit working through the prophet of God, the man of God, to infuse new life and breath into the child's lifeless body. It's a picture of how God wants to use us life to life, laying ourselves on those that we love. It makes me think of Paul saying in 1 Thessalonians that when we minister to you, we were pleased to give to you not only the gospel, but our very lives as well. You don't bring new life to your kids or your friends or your people who are needy in your neighborhood by just telling them the truth. We got to do that. But you do it also by giving your life, by pouring your life, by investing your time, your resources, laying yourself on that person so that God can work through you by the power of his Spirit to breathe new life into the one you care about. Well, this was a process involved here. Restoration wasn't immediate. Verse 35 says, Elisha got up again and walked once back and forth in the house and went up and stretched himself upon him. The child sneezed 7 times and the child opened his eyes. It was a process here. There was perseverance. Elisha didn't give up when the child didn't come back fully to life the first time. And finally, the child does come back to life. It's a miracle. In verse 36, he summoned Gehazi and said, call the Shunammite. So he called her. And when she came to him, he said, pick up your son. She came and fell at his feet, bowing to the ground. Then she picked up her son and went out. I love her first order of business. You'd think the first thing she would have done was go and hug the child, right? But no, she goes and back to the prophet's feet. She started at the prophet's feet, pleading with him to come, and now God has intervened. So she falls back at his feet, bows to the ground, gratitude, worship. The first time she was at his feet in desperation, now she's at his feet in elation and exhilaration and celebration. She returns to give thanks before she
picks up her child. Now, the Shunammite's story, amazing as it is, points us to a larger, grander story, as Rebecca mentioned a few moments ago. The town of Shunem was actually a village at the base of the southern slopes of a hill called Moreh, M-O-R-E-H. It's sometimes called Mount Moreh, but it's only about 1,300 feet high, so it's more of a hill. And this Shunem is at the base, the southern slope of that hill. So this miracle takes place in the village of Shunem. Now, fast forward about 900 years. About 2 miles away from Shunem, on the opposite slope of that same hill of Moreh, the northern slope, is another town called Nain, N-A-I-N. Does that ring a bell? Luke chapter 7. Soon afterward, Jesus went to a town called Nain, and his disciples and a great crowd went with him. As he drew near to the gate of the town, behold, a man who had died was being carried out, the only son of his mother. And she was a widow, and a considerable crowd from the town was with her. And when the Lord saw her, he had compassion on her and said to her, "Do not weep." Then he came up and touched the bier, or the casket, that's the word B-I-E-R, and the bearers stood still. And he said, "Young man, I say to you, arise." And the dead man stood up and began to speak, and Jesus gave him to his mother. Now, you can't miss the parallels between the miracle that took place with the Shunammite, the son of the Shunammite woman in 2 Kings 4, and the miracle that took place 900 years later in a village 2 miles away, the village of Nain. Both took place at the base of the same hill. Both involved a dead child who was the only beloved son of his mother. And in both cases, that son was that mother's hope for future provision and survival. Both of those instances involved a man of God who was a prophet. And in both cases, the child was miraculously restored to life. In 2 Kings 4, Elisha says to the mother, "Pick up your son." In Luke 7, it says Jesus gave him to his mother. I mean, there's so many parallels between this passage. And so as the crowd in Jesus' day saw this miracle take place, they couldn't have helped but make the connection between what they had just seen and the miracle that had been performed on that same hill nearly 900 years earlier by the prophet Elisha that they so revered. Elisha's miracle-working ministry was actually a preview of the greater miracle-working ministry of Jesus. And so after Jesus brings back to life this son in the widow in the village of Nain, it says, "Fear seized them all, and they glorified God, saying, 'A great prophet has risen among us, and God has visited his people.' And this report about him spread through the whole of Judea and all the surrounding country." Now keep in mind, Jesus was the promised Messiah, the Messiah that the Jews had clung to this hope for centuries, the one Moses called the prophet. And the purpose of Jesus' miracles was to validate his claims to be the Son of God, the promised Messiah. But people had a hard time believing that. And so in the village of Shunem, and then 900 years later in the village of Nain, 2 miles away, the response being to a dead son being raised to life was one of worship and joy and amazement as the people in Jesus' day realized this is that prophet that Moses talked about. As Elisha raised that son, they made the connection. They connected the dots. This isn't just some ordinary man. This is a man of God. It was part of the revelation of their realizing who Jesus was as they connected the story to what had happened 900 years earlier. And they realized that God was a powerful, redeeming God who had come to deliver his people from the ravages of sin and death. A Shunammite woman who was so deeply grieved for the loss of her son had no way of knowing that she was part of a bigger story. And that God was orchestrating events in her life that were intended to point people to Jesus 900 years later. And thousands of years later to us as we read and talk about this story today.
So we need to remember that our lives are not just about what we can see and experience here and now. They're part of a continuum, a great drama of redemption that God is unfolding over the ages to bring glory to his Son and to destroy the works of the devil, as we read in 1 John chapter 3. So in this story of the Shunammite's son being raised back to life, we see a powerful foreshadowing of the whole theme of resurrection, the promise of the resurrection. Death is a powerful foe that is humanly irreversible.

0: there in the village of Shunem demonstrated that God has the power to bring the dead back to life, that he is the God of resurrection. In fact, if you follow the story of this woman of Shunem, you see that there's the miraculous birth, there's the death, and then unexpected death, and then the miraculous coming back to life. And who does that remind you of? Another son who had a miraculous birth, God's own son, who died a violent death that he didn't deserve for crimes that he did not commit and was miraculously raised back to life by the power of God. And that same God still has the power to bring the dead to life. In fact, if you are a child of God, according to the scripture, you have already experienced a resurrection. Because Ephesians tells us that we were dead in trespasses and sins, but God, who is rich in mercy, when we were dead in our trespasses, made us alive together with Christ and raised us up with him and seated us with him in the heavenly places in Christ Jesus. But this story also encourages those of you who are moms, have friends that you love who are not walking God's way, to lay hold of God, to cling to him for the spiritual life, the eternal life, to redeem the lives of your children, your grandchildren, your family members, and others that you love. And to remember that God is able to do the impossible. That's what we read in Hebrews chapter 11, where it says, through faith, women received back their dead by resurrection. But remember, not all of them got their child back in the here and now. Because that verse goes on to say, but some were tortured, refusing to accept release so that they might rise again to a better life. You got to have the big picture in mind. See that God is a redeeming God who will raise to life those who have died in Christ. That resurrection may not be here and now, but there's another resurrection coming. The resurrection of those who are dead in Christ. The Lord himself will descend from heaven with a cry of command, with the voice of an archangel, and with the sound of the trumpet of God. And the dead in Christ will rise. Shunammite's son died again at some point, as did Lazarus after he had been raised from the dead. But this story reminds us that death is not final. There is a resurrection. Those who die in faith, he will raise back to life. And so Paul says, after he talks about the dead in Christ rising, he says, therefore, encourage one another with these words.
1: What sweet comfort today from Nancy DeMoss Wohlgemuth. Because of Jesus, death is never the end for the Christian. These biblical stories of resurrection are all signposts pointing to our promised resurrection when he returns. Today's teaching is part of the series, A Breath of New Life. If you missed any of this week's episodes and you'd like to catch those, you'll find them all at reviveourhearts.com. Now, I want to remind you that you can hear teaching like this in person next fall at our True Woman 27 conference. One woman who attended last year wrote to tell us what an impact this experience had on her. She says, hi, I attended the True Woman 25 conference in Indianapolis, and I just wanted to say thank you. During my time there, the Lord truly broke through a stronghold in my life. For the first time in a long time, I'm hungry for God's word. The Revive Our Hearts team created space for women to connect to scripture in a way that is uniquely meaningful, and I'm so grateful. 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
2: With SRN News, I'm John Scott. Nolo, the latest hurricane in the Pacific Ocean. The National Hurricane Center says Nolo strengthened into a hurricane and is expected to intensify and make a turn toward Hawaii's Big Island. Residents there preparing for the possibility of catastrophic flooding in the coming days. The Big Island could see up to 35 inches of rain. The Hurricane Center says parts of Hawaii will likely start experiencing the hurricane conditions by Friday night. Powerful Hurricane Polo, meanwhile, sending bands of heavy rain across Mexico's Pacific coast. In New York at the United Nations,
3: Israeli Prime Minister Benjamin Netanyahu speaking at the United Nations as the Democrat Socialist Mayor of New York City, Zohran Mamdani, threatened to arrest him.
4: Mr. Mamdani, since you were elected mayor of this city, many Jews no longer feel safe in New York. They talk to me. They tell me.
3: Netanyahu going on to say the survival of Israel is at stake following the October 7th Hamas terrorist attack. Laura Winters reporting.
2: Chinese President Xi Jinping at the White House for a state dinner Thursday night. President Trump could be seen greeting Xi before escorting him inside. A new survey shows more Americans view China more positively than they did in 2021.
5: This is Chinese President Xi Jinping visits the U.S. for the first time in more than a decade. The Pew Research Survey asked respondents to rate nations on a feeling thermometer from 0 to 100, where a lower number correlates to a cold and negative feeling. Americans now give China an average rating of 37, up from 28 back in 2021. That was just as the U.S. was coming out of the COVID-19 pandemic that many blamed on Beijing. I'm Chris Caraggio.
2: This is SRN News. Does your child have a chatbot for a friend?
6: A new study of teenagers in the U.S., U.K., India, and eight other countries finds that one-third of them have an AI companion. The same survey also reveals that adolescents have fewer friendships amongst actual human beings than ever before. Meanwhile, 40% of the teens who participated in the poll say they're not fully confident that there is any adult in their life that has a genuine interest in listening to them. Michael Harrington reporting.
2: A Sri Lankan court has convicted 15 men of helping to organize the 2019 Easter bombings on churches and hotels that killed 267 people. Each of them has been sentenced to at least 200 years in prison after a trial that lasted more than 5 years. The attacks, which were inspired by ISIS, among the deadliest in Sri Lanka's history. They took place at the Zion Church, St. Sebastian Church, and St. Anthony's Church. Each church was filled with worshipers. This is SRN News. California cities and counties are pushing back against new data centers. More from Tammy Trujillo.
7: Many local governments across the state are temporarily banning new data centers over concerns about pollution, noise, and higher utility bills. The bans are meant to ease residents' worries. Experts say California's data centers are usually smaller and use less energy compared to those in other states. The biggest data centers in the state use about as much electricity in a year as all the homes in San Francisco. In other parts of the country, companies like Amazon Web Services build much bigger centers that can use 23 times more energy than an entire city. Developers say the energy data centers use brings other resources to communities like tax revenue and jobs. I'm Tammy Trujillo.
2: Thursday night football at Lambeau Field. The Atlanta Falcons blasting the Green Bay Packers, the final 35-14. More details at SRNNews.com.
8: WHCB, Bristol, Kingsport, Johnson City, 91.5 FM. We are here to remind you of God's grace and goodness. We're here to remind you to enjoy yourself today in Christ Jesus. You can have a wonderful time just thinking about what God has prepared for you, not only in the afterlife, but here in this life. He said he came that we might have life and have it more abundantly. And I'm praying for the abundant life for you.

0: 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Today, Josh Davis brings us the latest headlines from the end times. 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Today's headlines from the end times begins with a recent report showing that Israel could soon cross a prophetic threshold. A Canadian physician was charged nearly $30,000 for refusing to inject a 14-year-old boy with puberty blockers. A recent legal battle in Colorado shows this medical disaster could soon come to the U.S. Plus, new Apple Watches will always listen to their surroundings 15 seconds at a time. Josh Davis highlights these stories with prophetic implications on today's Watchmen on the Wall program.
1: Greetings, fellow Watchmen on the Wall, and welcome to another Headlines from the End Times. The Jewish fall feast of Sukkot begins at sundown today. For us English-speaking Gentiles, that's better known as the Feast of Tabernacles. It's the third and final fall feast of Israel as you move from Rosh Hashanah, which typifies repentance, to the holiest day on the Jewish calendar, Yom Kippur, the Day of Atonement, a picture of redemption. And then we move to the Feast of Tabernacles, Sukkot, a picture of rejoicing. And isn't that the gospel message right there? You go from repentance to redemption to rejoicing. It's amazing to think about that. And as we think about Israel in this fall feast, we're also thinking about a prophetic milestone that Israel could soon approach. According to reports, for nearly 2,000 years, the Jewish people lived primarily outside of the land of Israel. They survived expulsion, persecution, pogroms, eventually the Holocaust under the Nazi Party and Adolf Hitler. They were scattered across virtually every corner of the world in what many people refer to as the Jewish diaspora. And so now that extraordinary pattern of history is moving rapidly in the opposite direction. New figures were released by Israel's Central Bureau of Statistics and reported first by CBS's annual Israel in Numbers report ahead of Rosh Hashanah. And it estimates the worldwide Jewish population is approximately 15.9 million people. Again, worldwide, they estimate there's 15.9 million Jewish people scattered about the world. Now, what's fascinating about that is that 46% of them now live in Israel. According to one of the world's leading Jewish demographic experts, Israel could soon cross an astonishing threshold within the next decade if this trend continues at the same rate that it currently is. For the first time in the modern era, a majority of the world's Jewish people could be living in the land of Israel. In other words, they are very close to crossing that 50% threshold. The experts suggest that that could be crossed as early as 2035. Now, again, that is built entirely upon the premise that the current rates will continue. And if they continue at the present rate, then by 2035, in less than 10 years, we should be over 50%. Now, that could escalate. That rate does not have to remain the same. And as a matter of fact, we're seeing a trend where more Jewish people are moving to Israel as they feel more unsafe and as anti-Semitism and Jewish persecution is rising in North America and in parts of Europe like France, and that many Jewish people are deciding to migrate to the land of Israel. And it is very prophetically significant to watch this development. Now let's get into the numbers a little bit more to show you why this is so significant. Consider how dramatically the picture has changed. According to reports, at the end of World War II, only about 5% of the world's Jewish population lived in Israel. And by 2023, that number had climbed to approximately 45%. Israel's Jewish population grew from roughly 500,000 in 1945 to more than 7 million, while the Jewish population outside Israel declined over that same time period. The demographic expert has also described Israel as essentially the major growing component of Jewish people around the world. Whether that's higher fertility rates, immigration, demographic decline, or stagnation in many diaspora communities, we continue to push the center of Jewish life toward Israel. And friends, this lines up with what the Bible says and the story of Bible prophecy concerning the regathering of Israel. It's a two-step process that we understand from various scriptures, whether you're looking in the book of Isaiah or in the book of Ezekiel. Ezekiel 36 describes this for us, and in 37, there's an illustration given of that truth. I've shared this with you before, but it bears repeating here very briefly. What we see happening in Ezekiel 37, that valley of dry bones, as the bones reassemble and the bones come back together and flesh, skin is put on to those bones, but the bodies are still dead. They're not standing on their feet as an army. And what we see happening is that's typifying the first step. It's a regathering first in unbelief. There's no breath in them, no spirit. Can we say no Holy Spirit within them? But the second step is when Ezekiel prophesies to those bones and commanding them to live, commanding the breath, the Holy Spirit, if you will, to enter into them. And that'll be the regathering in belief. And that'll happen through the tribulation period as you connect the dots with other prophetic scriptures. And you see that the prophetic movement of the tribulation is called in Jeremiah the time of Jacob's trouble. You see, the tribulation focuses on Israel. That's what Jesus is describing in Matthew 24. His Olivet Discourse, Matthew 24, 25, is predominantly what's going to happen to Israel during this time. That's the discussion at play in Matthew 24 and 25. Talking about the tribulation, not talking about the church. And that's very important to understand. And so we see step one is a regathering in unbelief. And these demographics are bearing out that that is happening in our day. We're watching this take place before our very eyes with each passing year as more and more Jewish people would move into Israel. And now millions are living in the land. How fascinating it is to see the dry bones there in that valley. And one day, the breath will enter them, as Romans chapter 11 prophesies as well, that a remnant from Israel will be saved through the tribulation, and that God will accomplish his divine prophetic plans for the nation of Israel. Friends, you're listening to Headlines from the End Times. I've got more fascinating stories to bring your way in just a moment, but I want to say a special thank you to each one of our listeners who joined us in the Minnesota conference this past week. We were so blessed to be with you last weekend. What a blessed time it was together. Thank you, friends, for joining us. Don't forget, we're just a few short weeks away from our final conference of 2026. We're going to be in the Tri-Cities area of Northeast Tennessee, Southwest Virginia. It's a beautiful, beautiful time of year with the leaves changing and the mountain drives. The Blue Ridge Parkway is not very far away, and just so many wonderful, beautiful places to experience that time of year. Northeast Tennessee, Southwest Virginia, be it peak fall season colors, it's October 22nd through the 24th. We would love for you to join us. And all the information about that three-day conference, we're going to be talking about apologetics, Bible prophecy, Bible mysteries. More details will be coming. Keep tuned to Watchmen on the Wall for more information. 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I know we've got some fakes out there. There's even some other Watchman on the Wall kind of things that's out there. And people have said, what did you say about this or that that you had on your program? And say, no. That's not us. That's another ministry altogether. So there's lots of imitators, but there's only one original. 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Now let's get back to some more headlines from the end times. And let's stay in North America, but go up to Canada. Did you hear about this Christian doctor in Canada who refused to inject a minor with a puberty blocker? And he was fined thousands of dollars. That's the story from Prophecy Newswatch. And they asked this question, how much does it cost a doctor to say no? In British Columbia, the answer is $28,100. That's right. That's how much family physician Dr. Henry Agero, and I hope I'm pronouncing that last name correctly, has been ordered to pay after refusing to inject a 14-year-old biological boy with a medication that was prescribed to suppress his natural puberty as part of a gender transition pathway for this 14-year-old biological boy. Now, 5 years later, the British Columbia Human Rights Tribunal declared that decision discriminatory, ordered this physician to pay $20,000 for injury to the teenager's dignity, feelings, and self-respect. And that's a direct quote from them. And he has to also pay another $8,100 for expert evidence presented against him, plus interest in the judgment until the judgment is satisfied. And this is what medical conscience now looks like in Canada. You've got to obey, inject, or you got to pay a very hefty fine. When the doctor discovered why the drug was being administered, he said he couldn't participate. He cited his religious beliefs, his cultural background, and his lack of experience with this area of medicine. This tribunal acknowledged that his decision was not malicious in its intent. It accepted that he acted in good faith and that he felt unprepared and uncomfortable. But they decided to punish him in spite of all of that. In spite of saying he wasn't being malicious, he felt uncomfortable, he felt unprepared, yet they decided to charge him tens of thousands of dollars. You see, good faith was not enough. Lack of experience was not enough. His clinical concerns were not enough. His Christian conscience was not enough to protect him from this. And we say, well, that's in Canada. I'm in the United States of America. Friends, this story could soon be repeated for physicians all across the United States. There's a similar case taking place in Colorado as we speak. The state of Colorado has forced a doctor to medically transition patients or risk prosecution. This comes from the Alliance Defending Freedom, a report from their agency. The ADF attorneys are representing the Christian Medical and Dental Associations and a Christian medical practice that filed a federal lawsuit recently challenging a Colorado law that forces healthcare professionals to participate in what they call gender transition procedures for children and adults, even when doing so violates your religious, ethical, and medical judgment. My goodness, look at what's standing in the way. CMDA, the Christian Medical and Dental Associations, is a group of Christian healthcare professionals with members in the state of Colorado who practice consistent with their faith. The Button Family Practice is a family-owned primary care clinic that serves patients in a small town in southern Colorado by providing patient-centered medical care. And Dr. Button is a physician and CMDA member who operates the practice according to his religious beliefs. Now, the ADF senior counsel, Brian Nehart, has recently said, quote, Colorado is once again at war with common sense, sound science, and religious freedom. He went on to say, quote, forcing doctors to perform dangerous, unproven gender transition procedures against their medical judgment, their oath to do no harm, and their faith is unconstitutional. The state is not allowed to conscript doctors to harm the very children and adults entrusted to their care. The First Amendment trumps Colorado's mandate to embrace the lie of gender ideology, end quote. So the Colorado Supreme Court in another Colorado state court recently interpreted the state's anti-discrimination law to force medical providers who prescribe hormones and or perform procedures for other conditions to also provide gender transition drugs and surgeries for children and adults or risk prosecution. Furthermore, the law prohibits medical providers from explaining their reasons for declining to provide gender transition procedures on their websites or listing that to the public in any way, shape, or form. As I said, friends, these things could soon come to the United States of America. Let's not kid ourselves of where we are in this world. As physicians who have a Christian worldview, a biblical worldview, are now being forced to possibly pay thousands upon thousands upon thousands of dollars for refusing transgender kinds of procedures, injections, and the list goes on. Do you see there's no real neutrality here? You know, the secular message for a long time was that we just want neutrality. We don't want to speak about God in our schools. We don't want to speak about the Bible and prayer and those kinds of things in school. We don't want the gospel being shared in school. We just want secular society to remain neutral in all these things. Where is that neutrality today, dear friends? Where is that saying, let's live and let live? No, we're not seeing that at all, are we? No, we're seeing the curtain being pulled back. And the real force behind this push for secularism from just a few decades ago really come to the fore and really being revealed. If I can say it this way, the mask is being pulled off, and we understand the way that this world is rapidly moving, and it fits perfectly with a biblical end-time scenario where the Antichrist will masquerade as a hero, but eventually his true colors will be revealed as he shows himself for who he truly is, anti-God, anti-Israel, anti-Christian, anti-Jesus, anti-anything that is real, that is genuine, that is true, that is honest, that is moral, that is decent, and his true colors will come out during the tribulation period. As we move to some other stories, I don't know about you, but when I was a kid growing up, I heard a little kid's song that said, Be careful, little mouths, what you say, for the Father up above is looking down in love. Oh, be careful, little mouths, what you say. Well, that's not just a good song for teaching kids some biblically moral lessons, but we really got to be careful, little mouths, what we say, even when we're sitting with someone that we love. And I'm not saying that someone that we love is going to betray us, but a device that they're wearing may end up betraying us after all. Apple is coming out with a brand new smartwatch, and they've had the Apple Watch for a long time, but they're coming out with a new version that has some interesting new features that make you scratch your head and say, what's this all about? Apple is really getting ahead of this. They're saying, don't worry about the new listening features in our new Apple Watch. It includes several intelligent listening features that have privacy and security baked in, they promise. But the protections can't change the facts of what these tools do. This is a report that comes from Wired, a technology resource, and the new Apple Watch Series 12 and Ultra 4 come not just with better fitness tracking and upgraded noise reduction, but also a whole new way to listen. Apple announced recently that the two smartwatches come with four opt-in audio intelligence tools that are powered by audio gathered by the watch's microphones. They include sound and music recognition, a conversation recap feature, and what they call a live rewind. And so what this live rewind does, a user can see a transcription of anything that was said in their environment in the previous 15 seconds. So what am I saying? I'm saying that people who are wearing this brand new Apple Watch that's coming out, it is recording 15 seconds of audio constantly, and it's constantly overriding those 15 seconds. But if a user presses a certain button on their watch, it'll store that 15 seconds. They can go back and review it. So imagine talking with someone who's just wearing one of these watches and you're sharing something very sensitive. They could capture that audio and use it against you down the road, whether that's a family conversation, whether that's something that's supposed to remain in private. It could be secretly recorded. Now, Apple is trying to get ahead saying, look, we are not going to be able to access this. It's only stored on the device and it's at the user's discretion. But what I am saying is that we could be recorded and not even know it, 15 seconds at a time. And so we understand some of the implications that the words that we say could be recorded. And I know that we've all had that experience with a smartphone, if you've been around it very long at all, where you're just having a normal conversation, then you go online or you get on social media and you're seeing advertisements for the very things that you've been just chatting about. It's crazy. And this technology is rapidly moving to a whole other level. And it's not just for these kinds of things that are people will wear on their wrist, but it's also getting into some of the policing capabilities. The policing capabilities, I say it again, that are out there. Clearview AI has some policing tools and technology that they are giving to police departments and security forces all across the world. They are testing, and again, I repeat the word testing, an AI tool that would let cops unearth your life online. It is called Inquiry IQ. It's a prototype that's testing a model with AI capabilities to link a whole bunch of information together. Clearview AI has developed an experimental AI tool that could extend facial recognition searches into broader automated research, including information on a person's online identity, background, associates. In other words, they could take the AI recognition feature of a smart camera that the police could use, and there's story after story after story of how this could work. But for instance, think about some of these flock cameras that people have been up in arms about, and rightfully so, I believe. That flock camera, it recognizes, hey, there's Josh Davis. He's driving down this certain road. Let's get a detail about who he is. Who does he know? What has he posted online recently? What is some of the things about him? And it builds a whole profile about who I am. and it builds what it calls a candidate graph of possible identity and associates, perhaps my address, my phone number, my employer, my social media accounts, if I have a history of arrests and a criminal history, and all of that could be compiled into one database. Now, again, this is being tested. It's not in use by any police departments yet. But the very fact that this technology is here shows you again the steps that we're taking in this progression and how the world could be controlled by someone like the Antichrist when he comes onto the scene, and the tools that could be at his disposal to use to control people all over the world, thanks to some of these kinds of technologies that are coming onto the scene in our day. And friends, let's remain vigilant. Let's remain aware and awake as we are seeing the signs of the times emerge with each passing week. But ultimately, we remember that God is still on the throne and prayer changes things. And that's what causes us to keep looking up.
0: This October, we're bringing three conferences together for one unforgettable weekend in Bristol, Virginia. It's Prophecy in the News Live, October 22nd through the 24th. We begin Thursday with apologetics, a full day devoted to defending the Christian faith and discovering why we can confidently trust the truth of God's Word. Friday, the focus turns to Bible prophecy, the rapture, Israel, the coming kingdom of God, and what Scripture tells us about the days ahead. Then Saturday, explore the mysteries of the Bible verse, angels and the unseen realm, ancient mythologies, biblical giants, and mysteries you may have never heard discussed in church. And we're bringing together Josh Davis, Dr. Kenneth Hill, Greg Patton, Micah Van Hus, Larry Stamm, Mac Dominic, and more. It's October 22nd through the 24th at the Delta Hotel in Bristol, Virginia. 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Lord willing, we'll be back here Monday, ready to once again bring clarity to the chaos. So head into the weekend with the encouragement that God is still on the throne and prayer changes things. 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
2: And a very pleasant good morning, everybody. Welcome in to our Friday get-together. It is September the 25th, 2026. We've made it to the end of the work week. Looking forward to the weekend, church services on the Lord's Day. This is Mark Ferguson. Always a great blessing to be able to be with you. Let's find out about our weekend forecast as we say good morning to staff meteorologist Mike Cox.
3: Thank you, Mark. Good morning, everybody. It looks like calmer weather and cooler weather will be ours as we head into the coming weekend. Starting the day, mostly sunny skies. We'll have a high of 74. Tonight, clear and cooler. We'll have a low of 42 for early Saturday morning. Now, for the rest of Saturday, a sunny day with a high of 74. And then Sunday, a mostly sunny day as well, with highs again in the mid-70s.
4: With SRN News, I'm John Scott. Allegations of Israeli genocide in Gaza are not only false, but the biggest lie of the century. So says Prime Minister Benjamin Netanyahu. He told that to world leaders in a defiant speech that asserted his nation's right to wage war against Iran. He denounced as moral cowards the massive delegates who walked out of the UN General Assembly when he took the podium to speak. Three Van News media outlets now back covering the White House.
5: Reporters from CNN, MS Now, and Politico have returned to the White House hours after a federal judge temporarily blocked President Donald Trump's ban of the three news outlets. The judge said that the news outlets must have their access restored, but reporters were still blocked from entering the White House grounds. Those news outlets then asked in a new court filing for an immediate hearing to address their continued ban from the White House grounds. The back and forth was the latest in an extraordinary showdown between Trump and media outlets whose coverage he dislikes. Those news outlets argued that they were singled out over the content of their coverage.
4: That's correspondent Lisa Dwyer. Hurricane Nolo expected to intensify and make a turn toward Hawaii's Big Island. Residents are preparing for the possibility of catastrophic flooding in the coming days. The Big Island could see up to 35 inches of rain. Millions of Californians are about to get a big break on their electric bills. Tammy Trujillo reports.
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4: This is SRN News.
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Music from Steve Green, Lord of the Dawn. Coming up at 5:45 on this Friday, we have Bible Basics. Dr. Donald Drake continues his great Bible word series, and the word for today is letter. So be sure to listen. Then at 6 o'clock, Dr. Kenneth Hill will help us wrap up the work week with prayer time, a fantastic way to do just that. Right now, we're going to listen to a new song with Arise, My Love.

0: King David says in Psalm 143, "My spirit grows faint within me. 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
2: The psalmist said in Psalm 119, 105, "Thy word is a lamp unto my feet and a light unto my path." The word that is translated lamp here is really the word for a candle. Take a candle into the dark path, and all of a sudden, you can see where there was nothing visible before. Its light opens the way so that you can proceed down the path. God's word is that kind of light. He has given it to us so that we can walk through the dark path of life and have visibility so we walk securely and safely.

0: Welcome to Bible Basics. Thanks for joining us today for another study on great words of the Bible, led by our associate teacher, Dr. Donald Drake. Our study today is on the word lamp. We trust you will find today's teaching clear and compelling, so that your faith may rest on a firm, solid, biblical foundation. And now, here's Bible Basics associate teacher, Dr. Donald Drake.
1: One of the really interesting words in the Bible is the word lamp. We are well aware of what a lamp is today, but there are a number of uses that relate to the way the word lamp was used in the first century A.D., and even back into Old Testament days. In fact, a majority of the times that the word is used is in the Old Testament. It is frequently used to describe some aspect of the Christian life. Our word for today is lamp. The psalmist said in Psalm 119:105, "Thy word is a lamp unto my feet and a light unto my path." The word that is translated lamp here is really the word for a candle. Can you imagine living in a day when the only light available to you when you are walking on a path is a candle? Think of it. It is not going to give very much light. The light is not directed on the path like a flashlight would do today. The light can well be blown out by a slight breeze. In spite of all of that, this light is very meaningful. Take a candle into the dark path, and all of a sudden, you can see where there was nothing visible before. Its light opens the way so that you can proceed down the path. God's word is that kind of light. He has given it to us so that we can walk through the dark path of life and have visibility so we walk securely and safely. It not only shows us the path that we should take, but it also will show us the dangers that lie in our way. Rocks, holes, water, dangerous animals, and many other danger spots will become evident because you have the candle. If the Bible were written today, it might say, "Thy word is a searchlight on my path." The candle was the brightest thing available when this was written. Make no mistake about it, when God guided the writers of his holy book, they wrote with the most appropriate picture that they could give in the day in which they wrote. Do you understand the importance of the Word of God in this respect? God has given us his Word in order that we might be able to see the road ahead and walk in accordance with his will. It is a fantastic thing that our God should care about the way that we go. He loves you and cares for you and wants you to know just where to go, when to go there, and to do it safely. This is why he gives us his word, and that word is a lamp to guide our feet. Isn't that great? There were some very precious lamps in the Old Testament. When God gave the instructions to the children of Israel concerning the building of the tabernacle,

lamp to guide our feet. Isn't that great? There were some very precious lamps in the Old Testament. When God gave the instructions to the children of Israel concerning the building of the tabernacle, he told them in Exodus 25:37, "And thou shalt make the seven lamps thereof, and they shall light the lamps thereof, that they might give light over against it." He goes on in verses 38 and 39 to say, "And the tongs thereof, and the snuff dishes thereof, shall be of pure gold. Of a talent of pure gold shall he make it with all these vessels." It is difficult to realize how much gold, silver, and brass the Israelites brought out of Egypt. After all of the plagues, the Egyptians were so glad to see them go. Exodus 35:14 tells us that these candlesticks were for light. Isn't it amazing that the Lord had his people make candlesticks out of gold, and that their major purpose was to provide light in the tabernacle? God wanted his house to be a special place that would always be a reminder of who he was. In 2 Samuel 22, there is a beautiful song of the shepherd king David. We normally look for David's songs in the book of Psalms, but this one consists of the whole chapter of 2 Samuel 22. In the middle of that song, David cries out in verse 29, "For thou art my lamp, O Lord, and the Lord will lighten my darkness." Isn't that beautiful? There is no darkness that the Lord cannot lighten. The encouragement of these words made David go on to say about God in the next four verses, 30 through 33, "For by thee I have run through a troop. By my God have I leaped over a wall. As for God, his way is perfect. The word of the Lord is tried. He is a buckler to all them that trust in him. For who is God save the Lord? And who is a rock save our God? God is my strength and power, and he maketh my way perfect." Listen carefully. God is a lamp. He will lighten your darkness, and he is perfect, and will make your way perfect if you just trust him. You can do that today. If you have never been saved, trust him today. If you are saved, trust him today. God's ways are perfect. Almost the identical thought is expressed in Psalm 18:28-31. "For thou wilt light my candle, the Lord my God will enlighten my darkness. For by thee I have run through a troop, and by my God have I leaped over a wall. As for God, his way is perfect. The word of the Lord is tried. He is a buckler to all those that trust in him. For who is God save the Lord? Or who is a rock save our God?" Did you catch the little difference in verse 28? In 2 Samuel, David said that God was a lamp. In Psalm 18, David says that God will light his candle. God is our lamp, and he wants to light our lamp. We need to learn from David what it is that causes darkness to flee. There is no excuse for the child of God to walk in darkness. David has talked about the Lord as his lamp and the Lord lighting his lamp, but he gives an entirely different picture in Psalm 119:105-106, when he says, "Thy word is a lamp unto my feet and a light unto my path. I have sworn, and I will perform it, that I will keep thy righteous judgments." In other words, he has said that God will be his light, and God will dispel the darkness. Now he declares, "God's word will show me the way that I should go and will enable me to become a righteous person." It is a great reminder to us that we should immerse ourselves into the word of God in order to be what God wants us to be. The contrast seen in Proverbs 13:9 is a stern reminder to each of us. It reads, "The light of the righteous rejoiceth, but the lamp of the wicked shall be put out." Do you have light today? Or has your candle or lamp been snuffed out, so that the writer of Proverbs says that you will not be rejoicing? There is no way that the joy of walking with God can be stressed too much. God wants to put joy in your life. This does not mean that all will be easy and that there will be no problems. God has promised suffering to all who trust him, but he has also promised the reality of great joy. Some of the happiest Christians I have met have been those who seem to suffer the greatest. An interesting warning is given in Proverbs 20:20. "Whoso curseth his father or his mother, his lamp shall be put out in obscure darkness."

0: The relation to parents is an important one for the child of God. Remember that in Exodus 20:12, God said in the Ten Commandments, "Honor thy father and thy mother, that thy days may be long upon the land which the Lord thy God giveth thee." It is hard to be sure what the writer of Proverbs means when he says that the one who curses father or mother will be put out in obscure darkness. But one thing is sure, that is not some place you want to be. If you have suffered damage in your relationship to parents, you need to correct it and do what God says. Honor your father and mother. Proverbs also gives another warning about the presence of the Lord in our lives. Listen to Proverbs 20, verse 27. "The spirit of man is the candle of the Lord, searching all the inward parts of the belly." Did you hear that? Did you think you could hide from God? Don't be so foolish. God is a lamp in your inward parts. He knows your every thought, and he knows all that you do and all that you think. You cannot hide from him. When the writer of Proverbs talks about the godly woman in chapter 31, he says, "She perceiveth that her merchandise is good. Her candle goeth not out by night." She is quite a businesswoman. And not only does she do good business, but this is a picture of a very industrious person. Make no mistake about it. God likes a person to work hard and diligently here on earth. It is a sign of a good person. John starts off his gospel under the inspiration of the Holy Spirit, talking about the Lord Jesus Christ as a lamp or light. John 1, 4, and 5 says, "In him was life, and the life was the light of men, and the light shineth in darkness, and the darkness comprehendeth it not." Later, John would describe the rejection of Christ by his own people when he said, "He came unto his own, and his own received him not." We are commanded to be lights in this world. How brightly are you shining? Matthew 5, 14 and 15 say, "Ye are the light of the world. A city that is set on a hill cannot be hid. Neither do men light a candle and put it under a bushel, but on a candlestick, and it giveth light unto all that are in the house." You either are a light, or something is wrong. You cannot hide your light. Are you shining today? The reason that we are lights for God is that the whole world is in darkness. John 12, 46 says, "I am come a light into the world, that whosoever believeth on me should not abide in darkness." The devil does not like this light. Listen to 2 Corinthians 4, 4. "In whom the God of this world hath blinded the minds of them which believe not, lest the light of the glorious gospel of Christ, who is the image of God, should shine unto them." Is your lamp lit? Are you shining brightly for God? Then listen to Matthew 5, 16. "Let your light so shine before men that they may see your good works and glorify your Father which is in heaven." We live in a world that is evil and needs the light. We need to keep the darkness out of our bodies. Matthew 6, 22 and 23 says, "The light of the body is the eye. If therefore thine eye be single, thy whole body shall be full of light. But if thine eye be evil, thy whole body shall be full of darkness. If therefore the light that is in thee be darkness, how great is that darkness." It is a terrible thing to have the light and to be in darkness. God wants his light to shine in you and through you today. Is that happening? Is there any question in your mind that this is a dark world? Darkness pervades every area of society. We ought to be lights in that society, showing the world what God says about darkness and what the answer to that darkness is. Let your light shine today. We all need to be bright lamps, delivering the light of God and his word to the world in which we live.
1: 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Dr. Eugene Priddy, President. 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

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Welcome in to prayer time. Good morning, my friend. Thank you for joining us today. And it is a Friday as we say good morning to you. Kenneth Hill here, your host for our get-together and general manager of WHCB 91.5, The Blessing. I want to talk to you this morning about a dependence upon God that we all should have. It is a spirit. It's a working of the Lord within our lives. If we want to labor successfully in the cause of evangelism, revivals, bringing people back to the Lord, we've got to labor all the time, utterly dependent upon God. This is a spirit of dependence. This is the spirit's most likely to bring success to our labors because it's most likely to render us active and faithful. Because we'll want to be close to what God would have us to be doing at all times. If we depend upon our own strength, we are only feebly equipped and we're feebly motivated to exert ourselves. Because you see, our strength is nothing but weakness. When we view our strengths in relation to what we want to accomplish, the conversion of the soul, bringing people to faith in Jesus Christ, we have the weakness of a baby, an infant, a newborn. We have no strength at all. But if we depend on God, we have the most powerful motive for action that can be presented. You see, when you realize that Almighty God, the one that is the everlasting, has his arm of strength around you in your work, this is the only pledge of success that you'll ever need. With the encouragement that God himself is with you in the labor, you can be vigorous, you can persevere, you can labor in the face of appalling obstacles, you can even labor when it's dark around you, because you know that God's grace is sufficient to render the feeblest of your efforts, the scripture says, mighty to the pulling down of strongholds. Besides, it's a spirit of dependence that honors God. Think about it. Can you bring honor to God in your own strength? No, it's in our weakness that we honor God, not in our strength. And so that spirit of dependence honors God. In it, there's a practical acknowledgement of our own weakness and his greatness and goodness, his ability and readiness to help us. When we exercise this spirit of dependence, we sink down before the throne of God as if we are nothing. And then with the confidence of a child, we lift up our heart to God, who is our all in all. Those of us who will honor God in the exercise of this spirit of dependence, God will honor us by sending down in answer to our prayers the blessings of his grace. William B. Sprague, in his lectures on revivals of religion, a long, long time ago, wrote of this spirit of dependence on God. And he wrote this, and on this subject I appeal with confidence to facts. Wherever God's people have been truly humbled before him and have been brought deeply to feel their own impotence and have been willing to be used as mere instruments and to let him have all the glory, there you will find that a rich blessing has been bestowed on a regular and usual basis. And he continues, what then, Christians, is the great practical
inference which you ought to deduce in respect to yourselves. It is that in all your labors for the revival of God's work in the midst of you, or for the promotion of the general cause of revivals, you should feel more deeply that the Lord is your strength. Every effort that you make in the spirit of self-confidence is an insult to the Holy Spirit. So we don't want to be operating, even in our daily lives, in a spirit of self-confidence. We want to lean upon Almighty God. We need to do our duty to each other and to the world, to instruct the ignorant, guide the inquiring, put forth every effort to bring souls to Jesus Christ. But we need to be aware and always remember the doctrine of God's sovereign grace. In the moments when you feel the weakest, and when your work seems the greatest, and when your obstacles the most appalling in your path, and when your heart is driven from every other source of hope, even then, remember that God is in control. And hold on to Almighty God, because He's truly holding on to you. You labor and you rejoice, knowing that it's not you holding to God as much as God holding to you. One of the things that I think is important for us is to realize that our holding to God's a very puny hold that we have. It's much like my granddaughter trying to hold on to me. I can hold on to her much more firmly than she can hold on to me, but she does her best. And God wants us to do our best, but He's in charge. And when we realize our dependence is upon Him, then we don't have any cares. We don't have any worries. We're not to be anxious for anything, but in all things give thanks unto Almighty God. Heavenly Father, thank you for that reminder this morning, and thank you for giving us opportunity of service and ministry and witness and refreshment this weekend. We pray right now for these pastors and elders and teachers and deacons and others that are going to be standing to preach and to teach and to break forth your word and to bring people the knowledge of salvation. We thank you for these that are going to stand for you, and we ask that you would open the hearts of those who would hear the words that they're giving, that the words would be truth, that they would be from you, and that your Holy Spirit would guide them and use them for your honor and glory and for the edification of those that you're calling to yourself. Father, we love you and we want to be in service to you. Help us to do that, we pray, and enthuse us and invigorate us and empower us, we pray. Now, Father, we ask for your special blessing upon those who listen today, upon those who work in the ministry of WHCB, those who work in the ministry of your vineyard, wherever it may be. And we pray, Lord, that you would make provision for these who listen, these who work, and these who participate at WHCB, and that you would also make provision for the ministry of WHCB. We thank you, Father, in Jesus' name. Amen.

0: Music from the Christian Brothers Quartet, Sweet, Sweet Spirit in This Place. 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
1: 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Dr. Morris, what's the source of natural gas?
2: Chris, natural gas is a result of a variety of life processes. Even the digestion of your food produces methane gas. Methane gas is also found in volcanic eruptions and in meteorites, so it's evidently a chemical that can form under a variety of conditions. A new theory has been proposed that the huge deposits of methane gas are really the inorganic outgassing of the Earth's interior. These huge pockets of pure methane in many ways don't appear to be life gases with all the impurities that would be there. I lean to such a theory myself. God created this Earth for man's good, and methane is a very good part of our existence. It's hard to know for sure, but it wouldn't surprise me from a Back to Genesis perspective.
1: 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For more information, you can find us on the web at www.icr.org.
3: Many people look to others to fill the hole in their heart, but this problem is about more than being lonely for the companionship of someone else. 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God made you in His image for fellowship with God. Until you come to know God personally, you will continue to have this emptiness. We want to help you trade your loneliness for a relationship with Jesus Christ. 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
4: 91.5, the blessing weather. I'm meteorologist Mike Cox. We entered into fall a couple of days ago, and our temperatures have fallen quite a bit. About 10 to 15 degrees, we'll say, as today, mostly sunny skies are likely. It'll be a high of 74. Then tonight, mostly clear conditions, even cooler. Lows around 42. Some may drop into the upper 30s for early Saturday morning. The rest of Saturday, a sunny day and a high of 74. More sunshine Sunday. Highs in the mid-70s.

Music from Twyla Paris, My Lips Will Praise You. Coming up at the bottom of the hour, Pastor Greg Laurie will be here, and he'll wrap up the work week with a message from God's Word on today's edition of A New Beginning. Be sure to stay tuned. It's on the way. Now here's music from Stephen Curtis Chapman.

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1: There's nothing worse than the hypocritical Christian. 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
2: 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Pastor Greg Laurie says we need to go the way as we show the way.
1: The world is looking for authenticity. They're looking for you to be real. We must be before we can effectively speak. We need to practice what we preach, and we

0: have a bit of an actor inside us. Not the Broadway type or a movie star, but the kind who can muster up some enthusiasm when we need to. We might force a courtesy chuckle when someone tells a corny joke. But when it comes to our Christian witness, it's got to be the real deal. It's not about putting on a show, but about living a life of genuine faith. Today on A New Beginning, Pastor Greg Laurie shows us how to purify our character and let our light shine to those around us.
1: Did you know that the biggest celebrities in America today are not movie stars, they're not rock stars, they're not TV stars, they're media stars, specifically social media stars. They're called influencers. Now, some social media people have a lot of followers, over 900 million. I looked it up to see who had the most followers. The number one person out there is Cristiano Ronaldo with 901 million followers. I didn't even know who he was. He's what they would call a footballer. We might call him a soccer player. And then there's Selena Gomez. She has 430 million followers. I've heard of her. Kyle Jenner, 399 million followers. Dwayne Johnson, The Rock, he has 395 million followers. Ariana Grande has 380 million followers. Funny thing, I got an Ariana Grande at Starbucks this morning, and it was very good. And then Kim Kardashian has 364 million. Oh, is that all? You know, but that's a lot of followers. And because of this, a lot of young people today are thinking, now, why would I want to go work over there when I could be an influencer and monetize my platform and make a living doing this? One study found that fortune and fame were the first and second goals of millennials. So what are your goals in life? Number one, fortune and fame. Number two, fortune and fame, okay? One in four millennials would quit their jobs to become famous. One in six preferred fame to having children. One in 12 admitted they would disown their family to be famous. We're taking it a little too far here. But why do we have this desire to be famous? Why would we want a lot of followers? I think it's because deep down inside, we want our lives to matter. We want significance. We want to be noticed. I don't think those are bad things, by the way. But let's just say, for the sake of a point, you had 900 million followers on your Instagram page. What would you say to them?
2: Well, I would post a photo of myself. Okay, what else? And my new outfit. Yeah, what else? I have some cool cat videos. Okay, really?
1: Listen to this. You are an influencer. You have a platform and you have a following. Now, it could be on social media, but in your world, you have a sphere of influence where you influence other people. So it really comes down to this. Are you a good or are you a bad influence? Here's what Jesus said 2,000 years ago that is very relevant to this topic of influencing others. Matthew 5, starting in verse 13, he says, "You are the salt of the earth. But if the salt loses its saltiness, how can it be made salty again? It's no longer good for anything except to be thrown out and trampled underfoot. You are the light of the world. A town built on a hill cannot be hidden. Neither do people put a lamp under a bowl. Instead, they put it on its stand and it gives light to everyone in the house. In the same way, let your light shine to others that they may see your good deeds and glorify your Father in heaven." We'll stop there. Salt and light. Why did Jesus use these two word pictures? Answer: because the world is a dark and corrupt place, and it needs salt and it needs light. You know, despite all of our advances in every field, from science and medicine and education and technology, we just go from bad to worse. Modern man has just found more ways to corrupt and destroy himself. We go from war to greater war, from crime to greater crime, from immorality to greater immorality, from perversion to greater perversion. We're just playing out the truth of the scripture that says the heart is deceitfully wicked above all things. Who can know it? You know, if you believe that man is basically good, you're going to be very disappointed in life. But once you accept the biblical premise that man is not basically good, man, and when I speak of man, I'm speaking of all humanity, we are sinners separated from God, and we have made things worse. Okay, so you say, you're right, Greg, the whole world's going to hell in a handbasket, so let's isolate ourselves. Let's start a Christian city, and we'll live in Christian houses and eat in Christian restaurants and drive Christian cars and have Christian dogs and Christian cats. Maybe not Christian cats, but actually, I would not agree with that idea. Because the fact of the matter is, our job is not to remove ourselves completely from culture, but to influence it, bringing me to point number two. Some think that they can evade the culture through isolation. You know, you try to remove yourselves and your children from our culture, but your culture will find you. And so I think we need to do everything we can to prepare ourselves and our children to live in the real world as followers of Jesus Christ. Sometimes Christian parents die on the wrong hills. And by that I mean they major on minors and miss the big picture. I heard our son Jonathan say recently when he was speaking that he had a lot of friends that went to Christian school, and many of them have fallen away from the Lord. And he said, but I also know that many of them were really restricted. Their parents wouldn't let them listen to secular music, wouldn't let them watch movies. They couldn't watch cartoons unless it was VeggieTales. And so it's very restrictive. And he says, oh, my dad would drive me to school and we'd listen to the Beatles and the Doors, and he would watch The Simpsons with me. And I'm thinking, wait a second, is this good? Was I actually a horrible parent? Now, I'm not advocating you watch The Simpsons. There are things on it that I wouldn't agree with, but here's my point. I like the Beatles, and I didn't like a lot of the music that we were supposed to be listening to, but I wanted to prepare him for the real world, and I would take these opportunities as teaching moments. So if we're watching a cartoon or a movie or whatever it is, and there's something there that's contrary to what we believe as Christians, I'll talk about that to him. You know, Moses said the way to teach our children is when you get up in the morning, when you walk in the way, and when you go to sleep at night. So more than just a set time of having devotions with your kids, you use what happens in life as examples to teach them how to live and walk and think and behave as a follower of Jesus Christ. And so our idea is to infiltrate culture.
0: Pastor Greg Laurie will have the second half of his message in just a moment. Emails, phone calls, and social media messages from listeners are so encouraging to us, and they let us know the effectiveness of these studies.
3: Pastor Greg, I've given my whole self to Christ and continue to allow myself to be available to do what he asks. 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I'm thrilled that I can be a Harvest partner and a part of the discipleship community. Thank you.
0: We appreciate those kind words, and we're only able to make these studies possible because of partners like this listener. 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Well, Pastor Greg continues his message now from the Sermon on the Mount in Matthew 5, a study called Make a Difference.
1: So here's point number three. As Christians, we need to invade, not evade the culture. Invade, not evade. So we try to engage people, and they don't seem to be listening to us. And you might wonder why. You might say, hey, you know, I try to talk to people about Jesus, and they just terminate the conversation. Okay, what did you say to them? Well, I saw this non-believer, and I said, hey, uncircumcised Philistine. Okay. There's part of the problem. That's a good way to burn a bridge. Have you been washed in the blood, sanctified, justified, redeemed, and have you become a part of the body of Christ? And they turned around and walked away. They don't even know what you're talking about. You just told them to be washed in blood and get in some body. What? We cannot assume that our listeners today understand what we're talking about. America in particular has never been more biblically illiterate than it is right now. Now, I've been preaching 50 years, and people were more literate biblically when I started than they are today. And so I don't think we can assume that our listener understands even our terminology. We need to break things down, explain them, and try to find common ground with them and build a bridge to them. Paul wrote in 1 Corinthians 9:22, I try to find common ground with everyone so I can bring them to Christ. I do all of this to spread the good news. Point number four, we need to bring them the message of the gospel. Now, when you bring the gospel message, know this, it's powerful. That's why Paul said, I'm not ashamed of the gospel. It is the power of God unto salvation to everyone who believes. And the word that he used for power is a word that means explosive, okay? Not everyone's going to respond favorably to this message. In 2 Corinthians 2, Paul says, wherever we go, the Lord uses us to tell others about him. And it's like good news, like a sweet perfume. Our lives are like a fragrance, but the fragrance is perceived differently from those who are being saved to those who are perishing. So to some, it's a fragrance, to others, not so much. You know, some people wear too much cologne or perfume. Am I right? How do you know who they are? They're usually sitting by themselves because they come to church, all the seats around them are empty. If they give you a hug, you smell like whatever scent they were wearing 2 hours later. You smell like Chanel number 5, and sadly, it was a guy. Okay, so, but it's like garlic. You know, garlic is great when you're cooking, but it's not so great on your breath afterwards, is it? So when we live as Christians, for some, it's a sweet fragrance. They love it. For others, they actually find what we say and do offensive. And so that's what Paul is saying, bringing me to point number 5. Before I can effectively tell them, I must first live it. There's nothing worse than a hypocritical Christian. The world is looking for authenticity. They're looking for you to be real. We must be before we can effectively speak. We need to practice what we preach, and we are to be salt. Let's go back to that statement of Jesus again. Verse 13, you're the salt of the earth, but if the salt loses its saltiness, how can it be made salty again? It's no longer good for anything except to be thrown out and trampled underfoot. Now, it's hard for us to understand what this means, but back in that day, they didn't have refrigeration like we do today. They would rub salt into the meat to preserve it. And in the same way, we as Christians preserve. In other words, we stop the spread of evil by our mere presence. Why? Because we speak out against what is wrong. We speak up for what is true. You might say that we're sort of a preserving influence in the world today. And salt not only stops evil from spreading, but it stimulates thirst, doesn't it? When something's salty, you want water. You go to the movie and you order popcorn. And by the way, why are there no longer Milk Duds in movie theaters? Have you noticed this? Every theater I've been to, no Milk Duds. What's with the Milk Duds being gone? I've had to smuggle in my own. You ever smuggle stuff into the theater? Big bottle of water in your back pocket? Milk Duds, 3-course meal in a little wagon, you know? It's because they charge so much for everything, right? You order a bag of popcorn. They have the tiny little micro bag, and then the next bag is huge, and then there's one that's the size of a trash can, but you get free refills. I don't want free refills. But then you're eating your popcorn that's maybe a little too salty, and you go back and ask, can I get some water? We can't put it in cups. We're not allowed, but there's that drinking fountain over there. Come on, give me a break. But we'll sell you water, 30 gallons for $100. But when you're a salty Christian, in the best use of that word, you will stimulate in others a thirst for God. One of the greatest compliments people can pay to a Christian is when they ask, why are you the way that you are? But here's the problem. It's when we're not salty enough. Jesus says in Matthew 5:13, if the salt loses its saltiness, what good is it? It's not good for anything not good for anything. Those are pretty heavy duty words. You know, people go and they order coffee. I would like a lavender latte, decaf, soy milk with extra syrup. Why don't you just go to 31 flavors, okay? You're not even ordering coffee anymore. What is that? You know, decaf. And there's decaf disciples, uncarbonated Christians, unsalty believers. And then you have no impact at all.

0: Pastor Greg Laurie, with important insight on what it takes for us to make a real impact on the culture around us. Today's message title here on A New Beginning, Make a Difference. And Pastor Greg will have an additional comment from the study before we close today. Pastor Greg, let's pause for a moment and speak to someone listening who may feel like they're on the outside looking in.
1: Okay.
0: They like to listen and be inspired, but they've never taken that step of coming to the Lord and having their sins forgiven. Mm. What would you say to that person?
2: I would say that God is just a prayer away. You know, it doesn't take years to become a Christian. It doesn't take months. Frankly, it doesn't even take hours. It can happen so quickly. It just starts with you saying to God, I know I'm a sinner. I know that you love me. I know that you sent Jesus to die on the cross for my sin and pay for those sins and then to rise again from the dead, and I want him to come into my life. So here's my question to you. Have you done that yet? Because Jesus, who did die on that cross and rose again from the dead 3 days later, is alive and standing at the door of your life right now, and he's knocking. And he's saying, if you'll hear my voice and open the door, I will come in. Would you like your sin forgiven? Would you like to know that when you die, you will go to heaven? Do you want Christ to come into your life right now? If so, why don't you just stop whatever it is you're doing and pray this prayer with me? You could pray it out loud. You can pray it in the quietness of your own heart. But pray this prayer to God. Say, Lord Jesus, I know that I am a sinner, but I know that you are the Savior who died on the cross for my sin and rose again from the dead. I'm sorry for my sin, and I turn from it now, and I choose to follow you from this moment forward. I ask all of this in Jesus' name. Amen. Listen, if you just prayed that prayer, the Bible promises that God has heard your prayer and has answered that prayer. The Bible says if we will confess our sin, he's faithful and just to forgive us our sin and cleanse us from all unrighteousness. So, God bless you. You've made the right decision, the decision to follow Jesus Christ.
0: Yeah, that's right. 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

0: America celebrated its 250th anniversary this year, as everybody knows. Mm-hmm. These milestones are really a great time to look back and see all God has done. You know, what he's done in keeping us free and keeping us safe.
1: Yeah.
0: You know, as the song says, God has shed his grace on us. Mm-hmm. And we're so thankful that we get to speak of God's grace openly on the airwaves in this country.
1: Yeah.
0: And we do. We do. It's part of our mission here at Harvest, to speak of God's grace, his mercy, and his forgiveness. Isn't that right?
1: It's very true. And I don't think we as Americans should ever take our freedom to do what we do for granted. You know, our founding fathers fought a war, the Revolutionary War, so that freedom could be experienced by a nation. Then we fought another war, the Civil War, so everyone would have access to these freedoms and these dreams. And so I think it's very important for us to take full advantage of it. And I'm just thankful that I can go on radio and I can teach the Word of God. I can proclaim the gospel without fear of reprisal and tell as many people as possible about Jesus Christ. And just a little side note, you know, when we get to an election, always vote for those candidates that are going to encourage that free speech that we have and those important values that we all hold, like the value and importance of the family, the value of life, the unborn, and so forth. But I just want to say to all the folks out there, thank you for standing with us. Thank you for praying for us. And thank you for investing in our ministry. Because when you do that, you don't just give to us, you in effect give through us to reach other people. So we encourage you to continue in your generosity and investment in this ministry so we can continue to enjoy this great freedom we have as Americans to teach God's word and to proclaim the gospel of Jesus Christ.
0: Yeah, yeah, that's right. And we hope people might even consider joining us as a Harvest Partner. What exactly is a Harvest Partner?
1: Yes, Harvest Partner is somebody that stands with us on a regular basis, even a monthly basis. Some give more, some give less, but a Harvest Partner says, I'll keep giving on a consistent basis. And the reason that's important is when we know we have those consistent supporters, our Harvest Partners, it enables us to make decisions about new places to go to, new places to air our broadcast in. So they play a crucial role. So I encourage you to become a Harvest Partner. So let's tell them how to do that.
0: Yeah, it's very easy. Just grab your phone and call 1-800-821-3300. We can take care of all the details quickly while we have you on the phone. 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Or write A New Beginning, Box 4000, Riverside, California, 92514. Or just go online to harvest.org. Well, next time, more on the importance of being salt and light for the kingdom. But before we go, Pastor Greg closes today's study this way.
1: Years ago, we were traveling to Europe. We were speaking at some pastors' conferences, and I bought something called a backpack stroller because Jonathan was a little guy, and I had to put him in a stroller, and then I had a backpack to carry him around, and I didn't want to take all of that hardware overseas. So I said, well, this is a great idea. It's one device that does both, a backpack stroller. And I didn't test it out till I got there. And I opened this thing up, and it was the worst design object of all time because you had to hold it up the whole time. There were no back wheels. So you're in the little stroller, but there's no back wheels, so you can't lay it down. So you just had to hold it. And I thought, this is impractical. And then when I put it on in the backpack form, the wheels dug into my back. So I discarded it. It was worthless, and we still, to this day, use that expression. We'll look at something that doesn't seem to be working, and we'll say, it's a backpack stroller, right? A backpack stroller, an unsalty Christian. And so we want to be the salt of the earth.

0: denounces them as moral cowards. Benjamin Netanyahu, referring to the UN delegates who stood up and walked out as he took the podium to address the General Assembly. Netanyahu suggests that accusing Israel of Western-style parliamentary democracy of genocide is absurd.
1: What genocidal regime gives a million polio vaccinations to the enemy's population? What genocidal regime enables the distribution of 2 million tons of food into Gaza? That's a ton for every person. Accusing Israel of genocide is the greatest lie of the century.
0: Netanyahu refers to Zohran Mamdani as the anti-Semitic mayor of New York, accusing him of distorting the facts, of spitting in the face of truth. Chinese President Xi's state visit continues today. Last night, it was a glittering state dinner at the White House.
2: President Trump hailed what he described as a truly great friendship.
3: President Xi and I both understand that we represent different systems, but the ties between our people endure, and we've never gotten along better.
2: And he issued an invitation for guests to take a look at its White House ballroom project.
3: Anybody wants to walk into a construction site that's nice and clean and sparkling, it's our honor to have you do so. But it's an honor of President Xi, Madam Peng.
2: Trump has described the ballroom as essential for national security, with the military building a big complex under it. Ben Thomas, Washington.
0: AAA's latest national average for a gallon of regular gas, $4.49. That is up a penny from yesterday. On Wall Street, the Dow futures are up 140 points. This is SRN News. A new look at discipleship in America's churches.
4: According to a poll from Lifeway Research, the churches whose members score highest in measures of discipleship are either very big, very small, and/or located in the South. Lifeway spokesman Scott McConnell says, quote, "People can walk with Jesus Christ as disciples in any setting, but some differences we see in where that takes place can indicate where it might be more challenging or more easily encouraged." Michael Harrington reporting.
0: An expert in religious studies says artificial intelligence may lead a new spiritual movement in the U.S. Dr. Morgan Shipley of Michigan State University points out that Americans have been turning away from traditional faith leaders and doctrines for decades, making them very open to AI spirituality. He says generative AI fits remarkably well within this personalized spiritual landscape. This is SRN News. Kentucky Fried Chicken is trying something new. It's quite a departure from its traditional business model.
5: The Kentucky-born brand opened a restaurant in Texas on Thursday to serve as a test lab for new ideas. It's called Open House. The restaurant serves breakfast and offers table service. The menu features new drinks and an expanded lineup of tenders and sauces, as well as new side dishes like fried green beans. Restaurant market research company Technomic says KFC's share of U.S. chicken chain sales fell from 20% back in 2015 to just 8% last year. Bob Agner reporting.
0: Cost of borrowing for a home continues to rise. Mortgage rates now topping 7% for the first time in more than a year, according to mortgage buyer Freddie Mac. It is the latest affordability setback for would-be home buyers. It follows a five-week run of increases in long-term mortgage rates. More details at srnnews.com.
6: 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Kenneth Hill here. I've been told by some folks I don't say much at the top of the hour. Well, I can't really say too much, but I can tell you that Jesus Christ, God's own Son, came to this earth and died for your sin that you might have your sins forgiven. So turn from your sin, turn to Jesus Christ, and receive Him as your personal Savior. And there will be a home in heaven for you. I can tell you that in 30 seconds.
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8: I'm meteorologist Mike Cox. We entered into fall a couple of days ago, and our temperatures have fallen quite a bit. About 10 to 15 degrees, we'll say, as today, mostly sunny skies are likely. It'll be a high of 74. Then tonight, mostly clear conditions, even cooler. Lows around 42. Some may drop into the upper 30s for early Saturday morning. The rest of Saturday, a sunny day and a high of 74. More sunshine Sunday, highs in the mid-70s.
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9: Thank you so much, Mr. Cox. We appreciate the look at the weekend forecast as we're here on this Friday, September 25th, 2026. This is Mark Ferguson. Always glad to be able to spend some time with you each weekday morning. We're in the 7 o'clock hour, so drive with care on your way to work and school today. We're going to look in God's Word for our thought for the day in Titus chapter number 3. Titus chapter number 3, and we're looking today at verse number 14. And let ours also learn to maintain good works for necessary uses, that they be not unfruitful. The Apostle Paul always emphasized the grace of God and the cross of the Lord Jesus Christ, and the response to that was the evidence through good works. The good works don't save you. They don't help save you. They don't contribute to your salvation in any way. They are the result of a changed heart, a spiritual transformation. And here Paul is telling Titus, as he's there on the Isle of Crete, and Paul sent him there to pastor those churches and set things in order, that the members of the body of Christ there have responsibilities to make sure that they take care of the needs of the church and the needs of those that they come in contact with, and to be active in their service, showing forth the love of Christ to those that are there in that location. And that's still a true aspect of Christianity today, this the service and the love that is shown to those that are outside of Christ, those that are believers in Christ, is something that's very, very important, and it gives forth the evidence of something that's transpired on the inside, and there's been a change of heart. And so as a result, there is a desire then to serve the Lord and to maintain those good works to help those that are in really special need. And so Paul continues to emphasize the grace of God for salvation, and the product of that grace is the evidence of good works to help fellow believers and those who do not know the Lord. And that's our thought for today.

That's Avalon Blessed Assurance. Jesus is mine. At 7:25 this morning, it's Zach joining us for Keys for Kids. We have some great kids music on the way. Now we're going to listen to the Coffee Family with Take the World, but Give Me Jesus.

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Music from the Discovery Singers, Praise to the Lord, the Almighty, the King of Creation. Well, it's that time of the morning as we've got the kids' music ready to go for you today, and I hope that you're ready to do it. Let's sing.

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1: Come on.

0: Mom's cookies smell really good. She said I couldn't have any, but it would be fine to eat just one, right?
1: It's not a sin to eat a cookie, but it would be a sin to disobey your mother. It's a great day here at Keys for Kids, and I'm so glad that you're joining me. My name is Zach. Do you know what it means to be tempted? That's when you think about doing something wrong. It's not a sin, but if you end up doing the thing that you're tempted to do, well, then that is wrong. But remember something, God wants to help you with temptation. Check out what it says in 1 Corinthians 10:13. But when you are tempted, God will also give you a way to escape that temptation. Then you will be able to endure it. That's what our story's about today. It's entitled, Smell of Sin. Mitchell sniffed the air as he walked into the house. Cookies. Can I have one, Mom? Not right now, said Mom. They need to cool, and we're going to be having dinner soon. You can have one for dessert after we eat. Okay, said Mitchell, but he looked longingly at the cookies as they cooled on the counter. They smelled so good, and he knew they tasted even better. He was still standing there looking at them when his mother took another cookie sheet from the oven. The more I smell these cookies, the more I want one, he said. Can I just have a small one? Mom shook her head. It would be easier to wait if you went somewhere else instead of standing there where you can see them and smell them, she said. Remember the Bible verse you learned last week? You mean the one about God always providing a way to escape temptation so we don't have to give in to it? Asked Mitchell. That's the one, Mom said. And I think the way to escape this temptation is to go outside and play. But cookies aren't bad, said Mitchell. It's not a sin to eat a cookie. True, said Mom. But if you stay around the cookies long enough, you might give in to the temptation to eat one, and then you'd be disobeying me, which is a sin. Mitchell sighed. Okay, I'll go outside. He left the kitchen and went out the door to the garage. He was shooting baskets in the driveway when his mother called him to come in for dinner. You were right, Mom, he said as he sat down at the table. The cookies quit bothering me after I got away from them. When I got busy doing something else, I forgot all about them. Mom nodded. As Christians, we can always say no when we're tempted to sin because Jesus freed us from sin, and it has no power over us anymore. But it's still a good idea to get away from things we know will tempt us. Sometimes that's the best way to avoid giving in. So how about you? Is it hard for you to say no to sin? When you're tempted to do something wrong, remember that if you trust in Jesus, he has freed you from sin and you don't ever have to give in to it. But it's still a good idea to avoid putting yourself in situations where you know you'll be tempted. Ask God for guidance in knowing when to stay away from something. When you do find yourself in a tempting situation, trust him to show you a way out. Our key verse is found in the first letter to the Corinthians, chapter 10, verse 13.
0: But when you are tempted, God will also give you a way to escape that temptation. Then you will be able to endure it.
1: And our key thought for today, avoid temptation.
2: Hey, Zach, when we sin and ask Jesus for forgiveness and then sin again, does Jesus still forgive us?
1: Jesus loves us very much, and he understands that we make mistakes. When we sin and ask Jesus for forgiveness, he promises to forgive us. However, it's important to remember that Jesus wants us to try our best to turn away from sin. He helps us grow and change through the Holy Spirit. I hope that helps answer your question. I'm Zach. Thanks for listening to Keys for Kids.
3: Thank you so much, Zach. We appreciate the Ministry of Children's Bible Hour and Keys for Kids right here on WHCB. Hope that you are having a good morning. Coming up this afternoon from 3 until 5 o'clock, Mr. Matthew will join us for Bible Buddies. You're going to hear stories of great Christians, Children's Bible Hour story time with Uncle Charlie, Sugar Creek Gang with Bill Collins, Moment of Truth with Uncle Paul, the 4 o'clock hour has Adventures in Odyssey, Lamplighter Theater, and Keys for Kids. Want to remind you that the Field of Hope Ministry is having a one-night event titled Breakout Prayer, One Voice, One Purpose. That's coming up tomorrow evening from 6 to 8 p.m. at Wing Deer Park, Huff Soccer Field B. The park is located 4137 Bristol Highway, Johnson City. This is a spiritual warfare and community revival event. Everyone welcome. 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It's already underway. And tomorrow, 8 a.m. to 2 p.m., come out and enjoy. Also, we remind you that fall revival services begin at St. Luke Methodist Church, 105 North Street, Bristol, Virginia, coming up on the 27th, the 28th, and the 29th. 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Call 276-669-2441 for more information. Thanks for being with us.
4: Thank you, Mark. Good morning, everybody. It looks like calmer weather and cooler weather will be ours as we head into the coming weekend. Starting today, mostly sunny skies. We'll have a high of 74. Tonight, clear and cooler. We'll have a low of 42 for early Saturday morning. Now, for the rest of Saturday, a sunny day with a high of 74. And then Sunday, a mostly sunny day as well, with highs again in the mid-70s.

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That's music. Come Thou Fount of Every Blessing. That's Mark Schultz coming up at 8 o'clock on today's edition of Turning Point. Life can be complex, leading some to complicate the beautiful simplicity of salvation. Thankfully, the book of Ephesians holds one of the most concise presentations of the gospel in all of God's Word. If you want to know what it means to experience the blessing of salvation, Ephesians chapter 2, verses 1 through 9 is the place to look. That's coming up with Dr. David Jeremiah at 8 o'clock. Now, the Maranatha Singers, Hallelujah, Your Love is Amazing. Your love.

0: Shalom, friends. Larry Stamm here with the Messianic Minute, Biblical Connections Through a Jewish Lens. What does looking at a snake on a pole have to do with salvation? According to Jesus, much. In John chapter 3, verses 14 and 15, he says, "As Moses lifted up the serpent in the wilderness, even so must the Son of Man be lifted up, that whoever believes in him should not perish, but have eternal life." Here, Jesus refers to saving faith. From Numbers 21:8, where God responds to Moses' plea for mercy, "Make a fiery serpent and set it on a pole, and it shall be that everyone who is bitten, when he looks at it, shall live." While it was faith in looking at God's provision that saved many Israelites from physical death in Numbers 21, it's faith in Jesus that saves people from spiritual death today. For more connections, visit our website at larrystamm.org or see our Larry Stamm Ministries Facebook page.
1: 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We begin Thursday with apologetics. 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

Good song there from Charles Billingsley, taken out of the book of Hebrews, Never Forsaken. Well, it's our Friday get-together. It's September 25th, 2026. This is Mark Ferguson. So glad to be able to spend time.

0: Right now, we're going to pause for our devotion from Unshackled.
1: September 25th, in the wrong. Have you ever known that what you were doing was wrong, but you still did it? This is a common condition known as sin. Our knowledge can tell us that something isn't right, but our heart still fights for it, longing to do its own thing. This behavior comes from the oldest offense on record, rebellion against God. And the truth is, we've all been born with this inclination, so whether we find ourselves intentionally stepping into sin or simply slipping up again and again, there's an important action we've been given that can help end the cycle. It's called repentance. Rob learned this lesson. Rob was what you might describe as bullheaded. But when he admitted that he was wrong, transformation could finally take place. He's here to share with us his true story on this Unshackled Daily Devotional.
2: Although my parents took us to church every Sunday, I rejected God because I knew my behavior was wrong. But I knew he existed, so conflict raged in my soul, fed by my rebellion. My best friend and I worked together, and he fed my rebellion, encouraging me to do my own thing. I still lived at home, and my parents didn't approve of him, but I ignored their counsel. My parents were going away one weekend, and Dad asked me to be sure to water the cattle. Instead, I got stoned and failed to do anything until just before they returned. Dad learned about it, and he told me to ditch my friend or move out. Well, I promised to shape up, but of course I didn't. After parting with friends in the city, we were driving home when I started putting down God. And a guy in the car defended the Bible and God, and he demolished my arguments for evolution. By the time I reached home, I resolved to go to church in the morning. Mom's Bible was still out lying open, so I took it to my room and read for a long time. Then I told God that I had been wrong and wanted to be made right. I put my trust in Jesus Christ. In the morning, I went to church where I raised my hand at the invitation and the pastor explained salvation to me. And today, I share his love with others.
1: The Apostle John says in 1 John chapter 1, verses 8 and 9, "If we say that we have no sin, we deceive ourselves, and the truth is not in us. If we confess our sins, he is faithful and just to forgive us our sins and to cleanse us from all unrighteousness." Friend, even as Christians, we cannot say we have no sin. The Bible teaches that we won't be free from evil until we have been united with our Savior face to face. But while we carry around these sinful hearts, we can repent. In sincerity, we can ask God to forgive us and seek His healing. But it begins when we admit we are wrong. In humility, will you receive this truth today? 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
0: SRN News, I'm Rich Thomason in Washington. Bulking up out in the Atlantic, an early season nor'easter is preparing to rake the East Coast. Millions from the Carolinas to New England are bracing for torrential rain, heavy surf, and fierce winds this weekend. Hawaii has weather worries of its own. Hurricane Nolo threatens flooding rains today and tomorrow. Addressing the UN General Assembly, Israeli Prime Minister Netanyahu challenges accusations of Israeli genocide by posing a series of questions.
3: What genocidal regime gives a million polio vaccinations to the enemy's population? What genocidal regime enables the distribution of 2 million tons of food into Gaza? That's a ton for every person.

0: accusing Israel of genocide is the greatest lie of the century.
1: Netanyahu also said that attacking Iran was one of the easiest decisions he's ever had to make. And he called a mass of UN delegates who walked out of the hall when he took the podium to speak moral cowards. I'm Donna Warder.
2: Chinese President Xi due to head home later today, wrapping up a three-day state visit to the U.S. Last night, he was guest of honor at a White House state dinner. A White House insider is offering a view from behind one of the world's most famous podiums.
3: Some very interesting revelations from former White House Press Secretary Caroline Leavitt, who is speaking out about her time at the podium in the press room. She says that reporters have privately apologized to her for asking unfair questions about President Trump during briefings. In addition, she says some of the journalists admitted their behavior was driven by editorial demands at their respective stations.
2: Correspondent Laura Winters. On Wall Street, the Dow futures up 197 points. This is SRN News. Assisted suicide deaths in Canada reach a new high watermark.
4: Much is made of how many people are killed by guns in the United States. But a new analysis of 2024 data finds that while 15,364 individuals lost their lives to firearm homicide in this country, 16,499 died via physician-assisted suicide in Canada. Since the country legalized assisted suicide in 2016, the number of people submitting to the procedure has grown steadily, and Canadian lawmakers continue to expand the group of people who are eligible. Michael Harrington reporting.
2: The Family Research Council and FRC Action are holding their annual Pray, Vote, Stand Summit at Cornerstone Chapel, Leesburg, Virginia this weekend. Organizers say the gathering will bring Christians from across the country together for discussions with faith leaders, elected officials, and issue experts on a variety of topics, including midterm elections and abortion pills. This is SRN News. There's a new recall of some meat from a North Carolina company.
5: More than 83 tons of meat are being recalled across the country because the products were not properly inspected by federal authorities and were shipped out with false inspection stickers. The U.S. Department of Agriculture says the recall impacts more than 167,000 pounds of raw pork, beef, and goat produced by Star Meat Delivery of North Carolina. The USDA says the meat was produced before September 22nd and has fake inspection stickers bearing establishment number 1363, which has still not yet been approved for the supplier to use. Industry analysts say it indicates that someone was taking a shortcut. I'm Lisa Dwyer.
2: McDonald's will spend $8.5 billion over the next decade to modernize its restaurants, and that includes expanding technology. The plan includes updated kitchens, more AI, and customer rewards. More details, srnnews.com.
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8: And we thank you for joining us today as we look into salvation. You say, isn't that pretty basic? Yeah, it's basic and often misunderstood. A lot of people think they're going to heaven that are not going to heaven because they don't understand the message of salvation. We're going to talk about it today and again on Monday and try to sort out some of the issues involved in this cardinal truth of the Christian faith. We are finishing up a month that began with a study of the book of Jonah, and I just want to remind you that the Jonah resources are still available from davidjeremiah.org, and that is a study guide plus a CD package with all of the teaching on the book. I say this because this is a great study for small groups, and I like to promote small groups because I think the future of the solidity of the church is in small groups. I don't think the church will ever be just small groups. But I do believe that in the days ahead, as things become more difficult for Christians in this culture, small groups will be the answer, and I promote them decisively at Shadow Mountain and on the air. So get this material and use it. Use it to teach the book of Jonah. And don't forget, Turning Point has a magazine that you can get to. It's a wonderful little publication that comes out every month, beautifully designed in four color, beautifully presented, with devotional material for every day of the week, Monday through Friday, and one for each of the weekends. And we'll send it to you if you ask us for it. Just say, please send me the magazine, and it will be on its way. Right now, here is part one of Salvation, Pure and Simple. On May 26th, 2013, 4:30 p.m., a massive ocean swell slammed into the JSCON 4, a tugboat towing an oil tanker off the coast of Nigeria. The waves sprayed sheets of water across the deck, cracking a piece of the hull and flipping the vessel over on its side. At the time, Harrison O'Keen, the tugboat's 29-year-old cook, was in the bathroom getting ready for the day. As the boat began to sink, he forced open the bathroom's metal door and was swept into a narrow passageway. When the boat finally landed upside down at the floor of the Atlantic Ocean, Harrison waded through the rising ice-cold water into a small cabin with a 4-foot air pocket. There he found two mattresses, made a makeshift platform to keep his head above water. Now settled hopelessly at the bottom of the ocean, all he could do was pray. All around was just black. He said, I was crying and calling on Jesus to rescue me. I was so hungry and thirsty and cold, and I was just trying to see some kind of light. 60 hours later, seemingly beyond help, O'Keen's prayers were answered when he spotted a light. Then he heard the sound of rescuers and started banging on the steel walls of his cabin with a hammer. The Dutch divers who found him couldn't believe their eyes. As they reached out for the hand of a man they assumed was dead, the hand grabbed theirs, the only one of 12 on board to survive. O'Keen has never forgotten that day, the day he was miraculously saved from certain death. He says, the rest of my life is not enough to thank God for this wonder. It is incredible. The utter helplessness and hopelessness that Harrison felt is an excellent picture of our desperate condition apart from Jesus Christ. As lost sinners, alienated from God, we are helpless and hopeless, and there's nothing we can do on our own to fix our situation. If you're going to be rescued, it will be the result of God's efforts, not our own. What we're about to study in the book of Ephesians, what we're about to explore together, may be the best explanation of this truth in all of the Bible, and the most concise presentation of the gospel in all of God's word. In these verses, Paul explains to us the plain salvation message. It's plain and simple. If you want to know what it means to become a Christian, if you want to know what it means to experience the blessing of salvation, these verses are the place to look. You can go to a lot of churches, you might not ever find out what it means to be a Christian. We talk a lot about being a Christian. A lot of people don't know what it is. And I want to tell you, this is not from me. This is from the scripture. This is the word of God. If you listen carefully today, you cannot possibly leave here and not know what it means to be a Christian. And if you're Christians, you need to look back over your shoulder and remember what God has done for you. Remember what he saved you out of. Think about where you might be today if it were not for Christ. The passage in Ephesians chapter 2 begins with the reason we need to be saved, the reason for salvation. Why is it that we must be rescued by someone other than ourselves? I mean, why can't we as Christians be like other religions where we try to do our best and we hope that we're going to make it and maybe we're better than others and we try to climb up on our good works and ultimately earn God's favor? All of the other religions are like that. All of the religions of the world are an attempt to reach up to God
9: And Christianity is the truth that God has reached down to us. Paul answers these questions in verses 1 through 3. He's very blunt. He's very focused. Here's what he says. And you he made alive, who were dead in trespasses and sins, in which you once walked according to the course of this world, according to the prince of the power of the air, the spirit who now works in the sons of disobedience, among whom also we all once conducted ourselves in the lust of the flesh, fulfilling the desires of the flesh and of the mind, and were by nature children of wrath, just as others. Paul said, look back over your shoulder. This is where we were. This is what it's like before you become a Christian. As I mentioned, these verses are blunt and they're powerful. Paul takes us through five human conditions that are true of us before we become Christians. First of all, the Bible says we're dead. We aren't able to save ourselves because we are spiritually dead without Christ. And you he made alive, said Paul, who were dead in trespasses and sins. According to God's word, every human being who does not have a relationship with God through faith in Jesus Christ is dead spiritually. You may be the most alive physical person you know, but without Jesus Christ, you are spiritually dead. Dead toward God. Dead toward the things of God. Deaf to his voice. The Bible is foolishness to you. You are not spiritually alive. Paul said we were dead in trespasses and sins. There's a connection between those concepts. Sin and death are partners. Romans 6:23 says, for the wages of sin is death. Apart from Christ, we are dead in our sins, and that condition begins when we're born. I know it's hard to believe that these beautiful, special, loving little babies are born with a sin nature. But if you're honest about it, you won't have any trouble coming up with illustrations pretty much along the way. In the long history of the human race, there have been three basic views of human nature. Kent Hughes says those three natures are man is well, man is sick, or man is dead. If the first one is right, the proponents of that view says you're all right, just get on a diet, do a little exercise, take some vitamins, you'll be fine. The proponents of the second view agree that man is sick, maybe even mortally sick, but his situation is certainly not hopeless. But the biblical view is that man is dead in his trespasses and sins, and all his self-help will avail nothing for him. You can go to the Arlington Cemetery and play Reveille from morning till night, and I promise you, nobody's coming out of the grave. And the same thing is true for those of us who may not know Christ. We might be good people. I'm not saying that we're not. But as far as God is concerned, that part of your life is dead. It's not active. It has no possibility. You understand what other people are talking about when they talk about their faith in Christ. But if you don't have faith in Christ, you don't have the frequency that you need to be on to talk with Almighty God in heaven and have a relationship with him. Paul's first blunt statement is, if you don't know Jesus Christ, you're dead spiritually. And then he says, we are deceived if we don't know Christ. Not only are we spiritually dead before we encounter Christ, but we are deceived. We're living out a lie. Having already mentioned our trespasses and sins, Paul added, in which you once walked according to the course of this world, according to the prince of the power of the air. Because we were dead in our trespasses and sins, according to Paul, we walk according to the course of this world. That means we walk within the guidelines and boundaries of the system that operates our world today. We're like zombies. Dead men and women walking around, living our lives according to whoever the ruler of the world is and whatever it is they want us to do. And that brings up an interesting question. Who is the ruler of this world? Oh, you say, Pastor, everybody knows that. God is. And in a technical sense, that's the truth. But God is sovereign over the entire universe. He's the creator and sustainer of all things, which means he does have control over all things. On the ultimate level, he is in charge of our world. But on a practical level, as you know, Satan is in control. The demons are at his command, and he is the prince of the power of the air. Satan has a whole system of evil at work in the world today. In fact, when you read the book of Daniel, you get the impression that there are demons assigned to specific nations and regions all over the world. So the system and the machinations of our world are currently ruled by evil forces, and we were a willing participant in that system before we became saved. Most of us didn't realize what was going on. We thought we were just living our lives, trying to do our best. But we were participating in a Satan-led rebellion against God. We were deceived. And then Paul says, not only were we deceived, we were actively disobedient to God. At the end of verse 2, he mentions this spirit who now works in the sons of disobedience. Before we encountered Christ, we actively and willingly rejected often what we knew was right. Before salvation, we wanted to have it our own way, do everything the way we wanted to do it, including our eternal destiny. And that's why you still have people walking around today saying, I deserve to go to heaven because I'm a good person. I'm a good husband. I'm a good father. I give money to charity. Those who are outside of God's plan are desperate to create their own rules, and so they come up with their own plan of salvation. Unfortunately, it's not real. It's not true. When Paul talks about the sons of disobedience, he wasn't referring to our disobedience against God. He was referring to our failure to meet even our own standards. See, the problem is you can say, well, I don't need God to go to heaven. I can go to heaven on my own. I'll just be good. Well, how good do you need to be? You need to be perfectly good. I like to tell people as often as I can, God does not grade on the curve. You have to be perfect. You have to be holy as he is. None of us can achieve that. You know, somebody says, well, I'm a good person. I remember a guy used to come here once in a while and preach, and he would take people through this little quiz. Have you ever lied? Yeah. Well, that means you're a liar. Have you ever had an impure thought? Yes. Well, that means you're an adulterer. Have you ever taken something that wasn't yours? That means you're a thief. And he goes through that. And by the time you get done, you're kind of laying on the ground thinking, man, I'm a terrible person. All he's trying to do is help us understand that even if we try to live up to our own standards, we cannot do it. We don't have what it takes to do it, not even for one day. The Bible says the heart is sinful above all things. Who can know it? And so if we don't have help from outside, we're like that guy lying in the bottom of that boat at the bottom of the ocean. We can't help ourselves. We're lost. We need something from the outside to enter into our lives. And we know that that something is a someone who is Jesus Christ, who reaches down to bring us up out of the misery of our sin. We're dead, deceived, disobedient, and the Bible even goes further and says we're defiled, among whom we also once conducted ourselves in the lust of our flesh, fulfilling the desires of the flesh and of the mind. Now, he's talking here not just about sexuality. Oftentimes, that's what we think. Lust is just sexuality, but it's not that at all. It's throwing ourselves into doing whatever we want in any number of circumstances. How many people today do you see living for themselves and caring only for their own selfish needs? That's the way we were until God got a hold of us. We didn't see life outside of ourselves. We saw only ourselves. But the worst part of this list that Paul makes in the first three verses of this second chapter is we're doomed. Now, at this point in the message, I can imagine you might be feeling discouraged, maybe even upset. Maybe you're thinking, I didn't come to church to have you tell me I'm dead, deceived, disobedient, defiled, and doomed. I understand that. And the very good news is that you and I are none of those things if we're Christians, not any longer. Remember, Paul was describing what the Ephesians, and by extension, what we were before we experienced the blessing of salvation. Why is he doing that? He wants people to understand why it is they need to be saved. My father was a pastor, and he used to tell me all the time, David, the hardest thing about preaching is getting people lost first so you can get them saved. So many people come to church and they think they're okay. You know, We used to ask this question when we would talk to people about their faith. If you were to stand before God today and he would say to you, why should I let you into my heaven? What would you say? And I've asked that question probably thousands of times. And the answers are almost inevitably the same. A long list of everything we think we have done that gets us into heaven, which might be good if you could get to heaven by doing good works, but you can't. And even if you're the best of good workers, you can never be perfect. And the Bible says if you break the law in one place, you've broken the whole law. The law is like a chain. Take one link out of it, and it all falls apart. What Paul has to help us understand, what we all need to understand, if you're here today and you don't know Jesus Christ, you say, well, I'm in a program. Well, good luck with that. The program won't get you anywhere. You need a personal Savior who can come and live within your heart and lift you up above all of that. Because the Bible says that without Jesus Christ, this is who we are. We're dead. We're lost. We're without hope. Whenever you feel tempted to take pride in the fact that you're a Christian, remember where you came from. Look over your shoulder and look at what you once were and thank God for what he's done for you. Some of us may have grown up in good families, Christian homes, and we became Christian. Thank God for what you've been saved from. That's the reason we need to be saved. There used to be a song that said, I reached up to heaven and I couldn't quite reach the goal, but then one day God reached down to me and brought me up from where I was. So that's why you need to be saved. That's the reason for salvation. But now this is the good news. You know, the good news always comes after you understand why you need the good news. Ephesians 2:4, but God, who is rich in mercy because of his great love, has loved us. In your Bible, if you mark your Bible, circle the words, but God. I love the way Paul starts this section of his letter. In verses 1 through 3, he's described all the reasons why we have no hope apart from Christ. We were afloat on an ocean of our own sin with no way to get ourselves back to the shore. We were done. But God, in many ways, these are the two greatest words in the scripture. You could say these two words summarize the entire theme and message of God's word. Adam and Eve were lost forever because of their sin. But God, Noah deserved to be drowned along with the rest of the world. But God, Jonah did nothing to deserve a second chance. But God, humanity deserved complete and total wrath after crucifying the Savior of the world. But God, you see, take any situation you want, as bad as it is, insert God in the middle of it, and everything changes. But God. James Montgomery Boyce said, if you understand those two words, they will save your soul. If you recall them daily and live by them, they will transform your life. God is the difference maker. The situation we're in apart from God, there's only one answer. You need God. You need Jesus Christ. It says in verses 4 through 9, but God, who is rich in mercy because of the great love with which he loved us, even when we were dead in trespasses, made us alive together with Christ. By grace you have been saved, raised us up together, and made us sit together in the heavenly places in Christ Jesus, that in the ages to come he might show the exceeding riches of his grace in his kindness toward us in Christ. For by grace you have been saved through faith, and that not of yourselves. It is a gift of God, not of works, lest any man should boast. Now, I'm going to give you a quick little tutorial on what it takes to be a Christian. That's what Paul does next. He uses phrases that we know, but he puts them in the right progression. Here's the first one. Rich mercy. Say that with me. Rich mercy. But God, who is rich in mercy. The first ingredient in God's recipe for salvation is mercy. Paul reminded his readers that God is rich in mercy. He's got enough mercy for everybody. Here's the wonderful psalm that speaks of that. Psalm 103, verses 8 through 12. The Lord is merciful and gracious. He's slow to anger and abounding in mercy. He will not always strive with us, nor will he keep his anger forever. He has not dealt with us according to our sins, nor punished us according to our iniquities. For as the heavens are high above the earth, so great is his mercy toward those who fear him. As far as the east is from the west, so far has he removed our transgressions from us. What is mercy? Here it is. Mercy is God withholding from us what we really deserve. I hear people all the time say, well, I just want justice. I don't want justice. I need mercy. If we got justice, we would get just what we deserve. But God is rich in mercy. I like what Pastor Dane Ortlund says about this. The Bible says that God is not tight-fisted with mercy. He's open-handed, not frugal, but lavish, not poor, but rich. That God is rich in mercy means that your regions of deepest shame and regret are not hotels through which mercy passes, but homes in which mercy abides. It means the things about you that make you cringe the most make him hug the hardest. It means his mercy is not calculating and cautious like ours. It is unrestrained, flood-like, sweeping, magnanimous. It means our haunting shame is not a problem for him, but the very thing he loves most to work with. It means our sins do not cause his love to take a hit. Our sins cause his love to surge forward all the more. Almighty God is rich in mercy. I want to tell you that today. Whoever you may be, whatever you think is beyond the pale of God's ability to touch you, here's what the Bible says. God has got so much mercy, nothing you could ever do would keep you from that supply. God has mercy. He keeps from us what we deserve. And then the Bible says he has great love. But God, who is rich in mercy because of his great love. Why has God given us his mercy? Because he loves us. Why does he love us? Because God is love, not because we've done anything to make him love us. Remember, it's not because of what you do. It's because of what he's done. You and I don't deserve to be loved, not by God. But he loves us anyway. Scripture makes that clear. The world's most famous Bible verse, everybody pretty much knows. For God so loved the world that he gave his only begotten Son, that whoever believes in him should not perish but have everlasting life. And Romans 5:8 says, but God demonstrates his love toward us, that while we were still sinners, Christ died for us. And 1 John says, in this the love of God was manifested toward us, that God sent his only begotten Son into this world, that we might live through him. And this is love, not that we love God, but that God loved us and sent his Son to be the satisfaction for our sins. You see the reason why we aren't stuck in our death and disobedience and defilement? No, we aren't stuck because God's got a lot of mercy and God's got a lot of love.
8: Amen. And he gets us unstuck, doesn't he? That's good news. Say, friends, this Friday, and I always like to take a moment and encourage you to get to church this weekend, because you see, the church is God's purpose and his plan for these days. And I have been very reticent over the years to say, if you live in the San Diego area and you don't have a church that you go to, you should come and visit us. Many people are surprised to know that Turning Point originates at the Shadow Mountain Church in El Cajon, California. I'm there almost every Sunday, except when I'm on vacation, and we have a wonderful time together. My privilege is to invite you. 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If you're looking for a church, we're here to help you. And you'll find a lot of wonderful things at the Shadow Mountain Community Church. In the meantime, have a great, wonderful weekend, and we'll look forward to seeing you back here on Monday for the next edition of Turning Point.
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15: The World Health Organization declared September 28th to be International Safe Abortion Day. That's an amazing designation considering abortion is never safe for an unborn child and can jeopardize the life of her mother. Unlimited abortion is contrary to the very idea of safety. For years, the World Health Organization, along with the abortion industry, has pushed for unlimited abortion on an international scale. Even in countries where clean water and access to basic medical care are unrealized. And unfortunately, the U.S. is helping to fund these abortions. Evidence shows that the lack of modern medicine and quality health care results in higher maternal mortality. Pushing abortion on women who need clean water, nutrition, and basic health care recklessly ignores real needs in favor of international politics.
14: This has been Pro-Life Perspective from National Right to Life at nrlc.org.
12: Pro-Life Perspectives is heard Monday through Friday at this time here on WHCB. Coming up on today's edition of In Touch with Dr. Charles Stanley, when you hear the words compassion, kindness, and empathy, does someone you know come to mind? Hear about Christians who have the spiritual gift of mercy. That's coming up on today's In Touch broadcast with Dr. Charles Stanley. Now we say good morning to staff meteorologist Mike Cox. He's got a look at your weekend forecast.
16: 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After a chilly start today, we will have mostly sunny skies, a beautiful day with a high of 74, tonight mostly clear and cooler, a low of 42.
17: It is God's great mercy. Seeing a person in need, seeing a person and knowing the person here who has the gift of mercy, what does he do? In his loving kindness, he draws them together. The person with the gift of mercy will know it, see it, sense it, feel it, hurt with that person. And what I want you to notice is this. While the person with the gift of mercy does not live by their particular emotions, They are extremely sensitive to other people's emotions. That's the way God has wired the person with the gift of mercy.
18: When you experience disappointment, aren't you grateful for compassionate people who point you to the love of Christ? Today on In Touch, the teaching ministry of Dr. Charles Stanley will wrap up our series with help understanding what motivates these caring people to visit the sick, pray with the grieving, and reach out to people in pain. Stay with us now to learn about the vital role of the gift of mercy.
17: God has equipped us to relate to one another in such a fashion that not only can our needs be met, but also that the kingdom purposes, God's plan for the church and for the body of Christ and for the world can be met. And it's in this whole perspective of gifts and talents and skills that he's given us that you and I look at ourselves, look at other relationships, and ask the question, how can I use the spiritual gift that God has given me in a way that can accomplish God's purpose and plan for my life? And at the same time, learn how to relate to each other. So when we think in terms of spiritual gifts, you can't just relegate this to church. This affects every single aspect of your life. And we're going to talk about just one of those, this last one of these gifts, and they're all listed in Romans chapter 12, verse 6 through 8. You might want to turn there if you've never noticed these gifts. So if you'll notice what he says beginning in verse 6, since we have gifts that differ, watch that. He created us all differently. Since we have gifts that differ according to the grace given to us, each of us is to exercise them accordingly. That is, I'm to exercise that spiritual gift that God has given me. Listen, if it's prophecy according to our faith, if service in his serving, if it's teaching in his teaching, he who exhorts in his exhortation, he who gives with liberality, he who leads with diligence, and he who shows mercy with cheerfulness. Now, let me say something very carefully here. While we speak in terms of motivational gifts, we're talking about that inner drive, that underlying motivation that motivates us to do what we do, the way we do it, think the way we think, and act the way we act, because we're not all the same. In all the different personalities, on all the different spiritual gifts that God has given, he's given you a particular underlying motivational gift that suits you perfectly for your personality and the purpose for which God created you. Well, what about mercy? Well, let's look at this first characteristic of the mercy, and that is the person who has the gift of mercy has the ability to feel an atmosphere of joy or distress in the life of an individual or in a group. And what I want you to notice is this. While the person with the gift of mercy does not live by their particular emotions, they are extremely sensitive to other people's emotions. That's the way God has wired the person with the gift of mercy. And sometimes they will say things, we'll think, well, that must be your imagination. Well, I don't see any of that. Remember this, the gift of mercy can feel on a level that more than likely most of us cannot feel. And so sometimes we don't understand why they think the way they think, why they are so merciful and so loving and so caring and willing to go to the 10th and the 15th and the 20th mile to help somebody. That's the way God wired the person with the gift of mercy. They just feel it. And because they feel it, they're going to respond accordingly. Then, of course, there's the whole desire to remove hurts. Listen, remove hurts and bring healing to other people rather than to look for the benefits of that hurt. For example, a person who is going through some difficult situation. Let's say that they've gotten themselves in some kind of a problem because of their own disobedience. The person with the gift of mercy is not concerned about that. The person with the gift of mercy is concerned about what? About getting rid of their hurts, helping them to get through this, relieving them. And so you have to be careful of the gift of mercy that you don't get in the way of what God's trying to do in somebody's life. Now, someone else would say, well, we should all be merciful and we should all be understanding and we should all try to help people who are hurting. Correct. But if you get in God's way, the person that God's working on, that delays what God's doing in their life, and now he's having to work on you and the other person. Stay out of the way of what God's doing. And a person with the gift of mercy who's walking in the Spirit can discern, this is something as God is doing, and I need to back off, let him do it. Then I'll be there to catch them when they fall. I'll be there to wipe away the tears. I'll be there to encourage them and hold them up. When the bottom drops out and God's through sifting and sanding and cutting away and working in their life. Then, of course, there's the greater concern for mental distress than for physical. A person, for example, who has the gift of mercy, they understand and they can have mercy and be tender and loving and considerate for people who have physical pain. But if you give them a choice, or if they see two situations, they're going to be drawn to the person who has deep emotional problems. Because you see, they have a depth of feeling that probably the rest of us don't have. They're able to vicariously, and the vicariously means that they're able to get under the pain and sense, that is, identify themselves with the other person's hurt. And the reason is, oftentimes God will allow difficulty and hardship and pain and suffering to be experienced by those who have the gift of mercy, so that they can genuinely and truly, vicariously feel what the other person's feeling. And so the person with the gift of mercy, they're going to be drawn to that person who has physical, yes, but primarily mental and spiritual, emotional problems in their life. Somehow they are there to help them. And you will be surprised at the people that are drawn together. People who have an attraction to each other. And the only reason you can possibly think of, and I can think of so many illustrations, and I think, well, what do they have in common? Nothing, except one's hurting and the one's the helper. Mercy is going to be there. Then, of course, there's this whole issue of sensitivity to words and actions which will hurt other people. Now, the gift of mercy is the cheerfulness part and the joy part of the body of Christ. God's placed those mercy people there to do what? To sort of offset, oftentimes, our insensitivity or a sense of criticism or coming on maybe too harsh. The gift of mercy will step up, speak up. And I've had it to happen to me. Maybe I was criticizing something that I knew absolutely was wrong. And somebody else would speak something. And I knew the moment I felt so convicted, I thought, that's mercy. They know exactly what I'm saying is the truth. They know exactly the facts as good as I do. And here they are wanting to just sort of, you know, well, everything, it's really not all that bad. And after all, everybody, nobody is perfect. And I'm sitting over here because that doesn't have to be my spiritual gift. Now, I can be merciful, but when I see something that's deadly wrong, absolute rebellion toward God, and deliberate and willful, I'm not going to be, well, let's let it go. Mercy is going to reach out no matter what. What does it do? It balances all the rest of us. Sometimes we just need to keep our mouth shut. Don't say anything unless it's a wise, profitable, fruitful thing to do. Because you don't want to go around criticizing people. Sometimes they don't even know why they've done the things that they've done. Then, of course, there's the ability to sense. Now, watch this carefully. I want you to watch this very carefully because I want to look at these words. Look at this. An ability to, listen, to sense genuine love, and a greater vulnerability. Listen, to deeper and more frequent hurts from the lack of love. Now, watch this carefully. The ability to sense genuine love. That is, a person who has that gift of mercy because they are loving and because that's a part of their whole makeup. Not only can they sense genuine love, but along with that becomes a greater sense of vulnerability to deeper and more frequent hurts from the lack of love. That is, the person with the gift of mercy makes themselves vulnerable and oftentimes gets hurt. But you know what? The person with the gift of mercy, when they're walking in the Spirit, they're willing to get hurt, willing to be vulnerable, willing to be rejected by the person that they try to help. But sometimes, when that hurt goes on and on and on and on, even they can only handle so much. And they pull down the shade, build up the wall, encase themselves, and then wonder why and what it is they're missing in life. What it is they're missing in life is one of those blessings that God has intended for all of us. And when I think of the people who live under the same roof, live under the same roof. Some of them, oftentimes one of them is a prisoner. You wouldn't see that openly physically. They can drive together, party together, do this together, whatever it might be. But emotionally, one of them is a prisoner. Can't love. Refuse. They've been hurt, and now they're in this relationship. And they just can't let go and be vulnerable to love once again. Very important we learn how to love. Very important we learn how to be the kind of person that God wants us to be. Then, of course, there's the whole issue of measuring acceptance. Listen, by physical closeness and quality time together. Now, for example, any other gift, you can give that person a material gift or whatever it might be, recognition, fine. The person with the gift of mercy, you can give them all the gifts that you can buy. There's no amount of money, no amount of recognition, none of that. You know what they want? They want closeness. They want you to be there. Closeness, physical closeness, and quality time together. And I think if a person is married to a mercy, mark it down. You can't do enough of anything else to match closeness, intimacy, and time. Now, it's interesting how parents will say, well, you know, I give my kids everything in the world they could possibly think of. What else do they need? Closeness and time. And the truth is, all of us do. If someone in your life whom you love, if you genuinely love them, what do you want? You want them there. And you want to spend time with them. And if a person's married to someone, and either one of them or both of them don't really have any real zeal about being together, and he goes one way and she goes the other, they don't spend any time together, the person with the gift of mercy is devastated by a relationship that has no closeness, no genuine intimacy. Intimacy says, I want to hear what you have to say. I'm interested in what interests you. I care about you. How can I help you? How can I encourage you today? What is it that you need from me? Please forgive me for what I said. That was an oversight on my part. In other words, intimacy deals with every single aspect of our thinking. Mercy, listen, the need to measure acceptance by physical closeness and quality time together, very, very important in the life of mercy. That principle alone, the person with the gift of mercy can handle it very well unless that's there. And here's what they do. Watch this carefully. When the person has the gift of mercy is married to somebody like this, here's what they do. Since they don't get closeness and they don't get this sense of intimacy in this time, they make the big mistake. They'll start looking around to see what else is out there that may be able to meet some kind of need in their life. They get so hungry for relationship, intimacy. Here's the tragedy. Oftentimes, they step way down from God's plan and purpose for their life, trying to satisfy something that is not satisfied. Then there's the tendency to avoid firmness. Now watch this. A person with a gift of mercy has a tendency to avoid firmness unless they see how it will benefit the other person. Now, we talked about how that person can get in God's way. Well, oftentimes, the person, let's say, for example, here's a parent. They know their son or their daughter's being disobedient, and somehow their gift of mercy, they don't want to hurt their feelings, they don't want to drive them away, and in their genuine loving caring for their child, oftentimes are not firm enough. And being able to say, no, you can't, or you must not, or you must do this. And so they have a tendency sometimes not to be as firm as they should be. Now, this does not mean that all mercies lack firmness, but it means, for example, when they're in the flesh, they can lack firmness, or if they're not mature enough in their own relationship to God to realize, watch this carefully, that being rejected by your kids is not the worst thing in the world. Being rejected by somebody, listen, is not the worst thing in the world when you have done the right thing, said the right thing, led them in the right way, giving them strong instruction. To be rejected by them is not the worst thing in the world. Even worse than that is to fail to instruct them properly, to fail to be firm, and to fail to be supportive in the expression of that firmness. Well, a person who has the gift of mercy can oftentimes find themselves in a position not being as firm as they ought to, or the husband will say to the wife, "Will you do it?" Because he doesn't want to get rejected. And the same thing is true in a job. If you have a job and you have people working for you, if you're not firm about some things, you know what happens? The whole organization falls apart because somebody is not taking a strong stand to say, this is the goal, these are the goals, this is how we operate, and these are the rules we go by so that everybody can accomplish and achieve what we've set out to achieve. You have to be firm. Sometimes that's very, very difficult for the person who has the gift of mercy. But that's the way there. It's just real tough for a person with the gift of mercy to say, no, you're not. But there comes times when all of us have to say that. Then, of course, there's the whole issue of closing our spirit to those who are insincere and insensitive. Now, because they are loving and because they are caring and because they genuinely want to help, when they see insincerity on a person's life, in their life, and they see that they're insensitive. For example, the prophet, the teacher, the administrator can walk right by, and if they're in the flesh, they can be very insensitive or say things that are insensitive. The gift of mercy can't handle that. And so they close their spirit to a person who is insensitive and insincere. Why? Because remember what we said, loyalty, devotion, caring, loving, it is the very opposite of what they feel and what they think. None of us like someone else to be insensitive to us. We don't like someone being insincere, not telling the truth, not being faithful, not being loyal, not being devoted. When the person with the gift of mercy sees that, they close their spirit because they cannot handle that. Now, I just simply want to encourage you, listen carefully. I want to encourage you, don't lay these notes down somewhere. You're going to meet someone who has this gift. Or it may be that you have this gift. Now you understand why you act and feel the way you do. Or now you understand why your spouse, your friend, the person you work with, why they react to you the way they do. Once you understand, once you apply these principles, here's what happens. You understand yourself better, understand your relationship to God better. That's the way He wired you, that's the way you are. And you understand the people you live with, that you work with, that you play with better. That makes all relationships better when you understand and you're willing to apply it to your life. Now, you may be saying, well, I'm not even a Christian, so how does that relate to me? Well, let's put it this way. Until you receive Jesus Christ as your personal Savior, nothing's going to work. It may work for you money-wise, prestige, prominence, and all the rest, but you know what? Not contentment, not joy. Moments of happiness, maybe yes, but no genuine contentment, no real peace, no real joy, no real sense of achievement and accomplishment that God has helped you in. But it's sort of you against the world. It's either all of me or all of God, one of the two. When you trust the Lord Jesus Christ as your Savior and your sin debt's paid in full, you're forgiven of your sin, by simply asking Him to forgive you of your sin based on what He did at the cross, recognizing that He has the right to your life, to guide you, direct you all the days of your life. Once you surrender your life to Him and the Spirit of God comes into your life and grants to you a spiritual gift, everything about your life begins to change. 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
2: I was up in Alaska photographing and with two of my friends. I loved every minute of it. And all the wonderful sights we saw and all the things we photographed, from grizzly bears to whales to beavers to otters to you name it, and all the beautiful scenery. Do you know what? It would only have been partially fun without them there. There's something about friendship, closeness, intimacy, being interested in the same thing and talking about the same thing, mutual interest in each other, supporting of each other and helping each other and learning from one another. Here's the problem. In every circumstance of life, it's all about me or it's all about God. That's the way it is. If I'm wrapped up in myself and only what pleases me and helps me and encourages me and strengthens me and me, if it's all about God, then you know what? I'm going to be interested in you. I'm going to be interested in him and her and you and this and that. And a person's wrapped up in themselves. If it's all about me, I'm not going to be able to love someone else. I'm not going to learn from someone else. I'm not going to teach someone. If it's all about me, we miss out on what life's all about.
1: 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If this program challenged you to grow up in your faith, tell us about what you learned. 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
3: 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Right now, we're going to check in with Mr. Nick. He's going to begin a new series today. He's reading in the Epistle of James.
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Now we begin reading the book of James from the Bible with chapter 1. James, a bondservant of God and of the Lord Jesus Christ, to the 12 tribes who are dispersed abroad, greetings. Consider it all joy, my brethren, when you encounter various trials, knowing that the testing of your faith produces endurance. And let endurance have its perfect result, so that you may be perfect and complete, lacking in nothing. But if any of you lacks wisdom, let him ask of God, who gives to all generously and without reproach, and it will be given to him. But he must ask in faith without any doubting, for the one who doubts is like the surf of the sea, driven and tossed by the wind. For that man ought not to expect that he will receive anything from the Lord, being a double-minded man, unstable in all his ways. But the brother of humble circumstances is to glory in his high position, and the rich man is to glory in his humiliation, because, like flowering grass, he will pass away. For the sun rises with a scorching wind and withers the grass, and its flower falls off, and the beauty of its appearance is destroyed. So too the rich man, in the midst of his pursuits, will fade away. Blessed is a man who perseveres under trial, for once he has been approved, he will receive the crown of life which the Lord has promised to those who love him.

Let no one say when he is tempted, I am being tempted by God. For God cannot be tempted by evil, and he himself does not tempt anyone. But each one is tempted when he is carried away and enticed by his own lust. Then when lust has conceived, it gives birth to sin. And when sin is accomplished, it brings forth death. Do not be deceived, my beloved brethren. Every good thing given and every perfect gift is from above, coming down from the Father of lights, with whom there is no variation or shifting shadow. In the exercise of his will, he brought us forth by the word of truth, so that we would be a kind of first fruits among his creatures.

0: James 1:19. This you know, my beloved brethren, but everyone must be quick to hear, slow to speak, and slow to anger. For the anger of man does not achieve the righteousness of God. Therefore, putting aside all filthiness and all that remains of wickedness, in humility receive the word implanted, which is able to save your souls. But prove yourselves doers of the word, and not merely hearers who delude themselves. For if anyone is a hearer of the word and not a doer, he is like a man who looks at his natural face in a mirror. For once he has looked at himself and gone away, he has immediately forgotten what kind of person he was. But one who looks intently at the perfect law, the law of liberty, and abides by it, not having become a forgetful hearer but an effectual doer, this man will be blessed in what he does. You may be able to hear this reading again by visiting our website, theword.info. Remember, the word is hyphenated, theword.info. 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
1: Welcome to the Bible Class. We're continuing our study in the book of Job, and we are at the exciting part. Well, exciting part to me. Some of you have been excited to hear from all of the various parties, from Eliphaz and from Bildad, from Zophar, from Elihu, from Job. Well, if you've been excited about hearing from the human beings, you're going to have to hold on to your hat now, because God is going to speak. We have recorded here, as we do throughout the Bible, but we have recorded here a specific conversation from God Almighty to his servant Job. God speaking directly to Job. This is unprecedented. This is fantastic. This is wonderful. This should get you excited, because we get a glimpse of glory in hearing Almighty God speak to an individual servant of his. Whenever I'm working for somebody, and I've worked for people all my life since I was 15 years old, and I worked for my mom and dad before that. But as far as working on a public job, when I'm working in a public place, on a public job, there's somebody that is in charge. And that somebody or some people who are in charge will tell me what they want me as their servant to do for them. Now, I have served in the public service. I have worked in governmental service. And I took that very seriously and took my oath very seriously to serve the public. And whenever I would get a letter, an email, a correspondence of some sort, or a phone call of someone asking a question or having a problem, and I could do anything to help them, I would do it. Even if I couldn't do anything to help, I would go try to find somebody who could help them in their time of need. I was a public servant at that point. And it's true that every one of us, you included, when you work for somebody else, you answer to them. And there are private conversations, perhaps, that you will have where the boss, your director over you, the administrator, the chairman, the whatever the position is that the person has, the foreman, they will have a private conversation with you and tell you, this is what I want you to do, and this is what I want you to know, and this is what I want you to understand. This goes beyond your general training. This is something from the head person. This is something from the home office. And it's specifically for you. Well, that's what we've got here in a far greater thing when God Almighty speaks directly to his servant, Job. Now listen how it begins in Job chapter 38. Then the Lord answered Job out of the whirlwind and said, notice there was some majesty, some glory that was being brought in by the whirlwind. So God finally breaks his silence and speaks directly to his servant Job. And he says this, verse 2, who is this that darkeneth counsel by words without knowledge? It's absurd to think that a creature could ever become the critic of the Creator. And that's what these helpers and even Job has done. Here's a command from Almighty God. Gird up now thy loins like a man, for I will demand of thee, and answer thou me. So Job is commanded to get his armor on, to stand up like a warrior man, to have his strength, to be ready for whatever God has for him, because he says he's going to make demands of him, and he's expecting Job to answer whatever it is that God asks. And he begins in rapid succession here, verse 4 and following, where wast thou when I laid the foundations of the earth? Declare it, if thou hast understanding. Who hath laid the measures thereof, if thou knowest, or who hath stretched the line upon it? Whereupon are the foundations thereof fastened, or who laid the cornerstone thereof? When the morning stars sang together, and all the sons of God shouted for joy. Now notice, when the earth began, when God created, and God did create the heavens and the earth, when God created this thing that we call the earth, who was the one that measured it? Nobody. Who put the line on it to make sure it was plumb? Nobody. What is the foundation of the earth fastened to? Nothing. Who laid the cornerstone thereof? It wasn't man, was it? If there's a cornerstone, it was laid by God himself. When the morning stars sang together and all the sons of God shouted for joy, You see, when the earth was created, when creation came into being, the stars and the angels, that's the sons of God that we've seen, joined in praise upon that creation. And we're told that stars, and this is what is totally remarkable, the book of Job contains so much information that is scientific, and we hear all this stuff all the time. The Bible is not a scientific book, and da-da-da-da-da, we don't need to believe in 6 days of creation, we don't need to believe in this, we don't need to believe in that, can't believe in the miracles. Hogwash. The book of Job, while the Bible is not a scientific textbook, it winds up being very useful in understanding science. The book of Job has more science in it than you can imagine when you go through it, as we have, we see it. And here, we see that stars sing. The morning stars sang together. Now, here's the question. What do they sing? Well, they sing praise to Almighty God. And with the use of electronic telescopes, these great microphones that are picking up various electronic signals in the air, they have found that every star has its own wavelength, if you will, has its own melody and harmony and music. Each star gives off its own song. Now think about that. Think about that. And radio telemetry is used to figure out where stars are, which stars are which, and all that sort of thing. And they're listening, of course, trying to find out if there's life on other planets, when even the stars sing. Well, the stars sing because God made them to give him glory, just as he made man, that he could have fellowship with us and we could give him glory. So he made the stars to give him glory. But he also made the stars for a lot of other reasons. We'll get to see that as we go along. Verse 8, or who shut up the sea with doors when it break forth, as if it had issued out of the womb? When I made the cloud the garment thereof, and the thick darkness a swaddling band for it, and break up for it my decreed place, and set bars and doors, and said, hitherto shalt thou come, but no further, and here shall thy proud waves be stayed. Who puts the boundaries on the oceans? It's not Job, it's not man. None of us can tell the oceans where to go, where to stop, how to be. None of us can give the oceans direction. None of us can tell the oceans not to flood or not to rise or not to have a tsunami. We can't do that. And that's what God is telling Job. Who put the bars here? Who put the doors here to shut down the ocean and its currents? He said, not you, but it was me. Continuing with our reading in verse 12, hast thou commanded the morning since thy days, and caused the day spring to know his place, that it might take hold of the ends of the earth, that the wicked might be shaken out of it? It is turned as clay to the seal, and they stand as a garment. Let's take a look at those verses before we get any further. We have here in this 13th verse, the dawn, how the dawn breaks. It's representing as sort of moving the cover of darkness off of the earth, and sort of shakes that blanket of darkness and shakes the wicked out just like it was dust. Pretty neat way to look at it. And then there in verse 14, it's turned as clay to the seal and they stand as a garment. When the dark earth stands out in clear relief, just like clay does before it's made into a seal. A seal is pressed into the clay and you see the imprint of that seal then in the clay. And so here the earth is seen just as clearly as if it had been stamped out in clay. Interesting way of looking at it, and God presenting it here in poetic form. Verse 15, and from the wicked their light is withholden, and the high arm shall be broken. Hast thou entered into the springs of the sea, or hast thou walked in the search of the depth? Now, one of the things that has come out in science in the last several decades are the springs that are going on in the ocean. There are rivers in the ocean. There are springs in the ocean. There are currents in the ocean. But there are these springs that come out of the bottom of the ocean. Just as there's springs that come out of the top of mountains, there are springs that come out of the bottom of the ocean, refreshing the ocean with fresh water. It's a wonderful statement here that God gives us, that tells us, gives us a glimpse of the sea that we don't have just by merely looking. Or hast thou walked in search of the depth? Have you been walking in the depths of the sea to see how deep the sea is? There are trenches that they tell us they cannot even tell us how deep they are with modern methods. They can come close, apparently, but can't tell us the depth. And he says, have you been there? Have you searched out the depths of the sea? Have the gates of death been opened unto thee? Or hast thou seen the doors of the shadow of death? Hast thou perceived the breadth of the earth? Declare if thou knowest it all. Do you know how big the earth is? Have you seen it? Have you perceived it? Well, of course not. This is God simply putting Job in his place. There is nothing wrong with being put in your place, and certainly nothing wrong with being put in your place by Almighty God. Here God is saying, Job, why are you thinking you can understand my thoughts when you are nothing but a mortal? You're nothing but a human being. Where is the way where light dwelleth? And as for darkness, where is the place thereof? That thou shouldst take it to the bound thereof, that thou shouldst know the pass to the house thereof? Knowest thou it because thou wast then born, or because the number of thy days is great? Do you know where we keep light or where we keep darkness? Well, of course not. We don't understand that. And Job did not understand that. He had no idea. He's speaking with irony here when he says, you know that because you were born? No. Because you're so old? Well, of course not. You're not old enough. You're not from eternity to eternity as I am in eternity. You can't know this. Now, do you get the idea that Job should be feeling very small at this point? I think he should. I think he should be feeling very, very small. In fact, that littleness will be of great benefit when he comes to repent before Almighty God for his foolish humanity and how he looks at things. Hast thou entered into the treasures of the snow? One of the favorite broadcasts on WHCB 91.5 FM over the years has been Treasures of the Snow. And this is where the scripture is that they took the title for that series at Christmas time. Hast thou entered into the treasures of the snow, or hast thou seen the treasures of the hail? Well, what's he speaking of when he calls them treasures? He's talking about all of the wonderful things, beautiful things, lovely things that you can see and you can learn and you can know with the snow. Science tells us that there's not two snowflakes ever alike, that they're formed separately, and they are beautiful. If you've seen them in some sort of magnification, they are so beautiful, so pristine, so tiny and fragile, and yet so beautiful. And that's just looking at them. That's not even talking about their construction and how that there's a numeric way to see the construction of even snowflakes. There's a mathematical formula to follow. Or hast thou seen the treasures of the hail? Well, with hail, we just think, oh, there's a hailstorm and it's going to damage some sort of property. But no, here God is saying, how about the treasures of the hail? How that little ball is manufactured, how it's made, how that it has several layers of ice, because it is formed around a speck of dust. usually. And the speck is so small, you probably could not see it with a naked eye. And this speck of dust then gathers a little water that freezes, and then it's blown back up. It gets more water, it's blown back up, and it's always getting colder and colder and colder. And then this hail is built into a ball. Oh, it might be a ball the size of a pea or smaller, or it might be a ball that's the size of a golf ball, or even there have been those of softball size hail, and that is very dangerous hail. But think about the treasures of that and the beauty of the hail, which I have reserved against the time of trouble, against the day of battle and war. By what way is the light parted, which scattereth the east wind upon the earth? Now, do you understand then the concept of solar parting of the winds, how the wind is heated up by the sun, if you will, or how it's made to be? And here he's talking about solar working. Now, we have had automatic dryers since the world began. We could wash our clothes and hang them out on a line. That's pretty much automatic drying. It's called solar drying. The solar energy that hits the earth is now being used by photovoltaic and other methods to become electricity and to be used in energy in other ways other than just the sun itself. But over the years, solar energy has been used even in very, very modern times and very, very ancient times, has been used to heat water, has been used to with magnification and various kinds of glasses, been used to cause fires, has been used to bring energy and heat into homes. You see, here he's talking about the way light parted, which scatters the east wind. He's talking about the wind currents. And we could go on and on and on. We'll have to do that next session.
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4: 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I'm Greg Patton in the New America. Until people can comprehend the true nature of man, that being that we're not good, but have depraved hearts, Jeremiah 17:9. Yeah, our heart is deceitful. 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Who can understand the heart of man? Let me help you. 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I'm Greg Patton. I can't wait to share all of these things with you.
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5: Thanks for joining me today on Mission Network News. I'm Steve O'Dell. Sanctions are closing doors for Iranian travelers, while Heart for Iran reports new doors opening for conversations about Christ. Then, you don't have to enter a prison to minister to an inmate. Sometimes all you need is a pen and paper. But first, Iran is running out of ways to connect with the outside world. A key U.S. sanctions deadline took effect Wednesday, shutting down all but a handful of Iranian flights to Turkey, the UAE, and China. Airports and companies now risk secondary U.S. sanctions if they provide Iranian airlines with fuel, landing services, or ticket sales. For ordinary Iranians, it's another layer of economic pressure. But amid growing isolation, a different shift is taking place. Edwin Abnous, executive director for Heart for Iran, says many Iranians have become disillusioned with Islam.
6: Islam lost its legitimacy alongside with the government, but that does not mean that the Iranians threw away God and the idea of the supernatural altogether. They're still spiritual because that is woven into their identity.
5: That spiritual openness is creating opportunities for the gospel. Heart for Iran hears directly from Iranians through its call center.
6: In the past 10 years, we have had about 650,000 people contacting us, and over 250,000 people say that, yes, I want to follow Jesus.
5: Find ways to support Heart for Iran's ministry at missionnews.org.
6: If the church is strong, that is where people are going through the calamity and tragedy. Church can offer a source of hope and a bright future for the country.
5: Next, Christian and Muslim leaders from Sudan's Nuba Mountains are calling for an end to fighting following a three-day consultation in Yida, South Sudan. This spring, the Nuba Mountains emerged as a new front in Sudan's civil war. Floyd Brobel, with Voice of the Martyrs Canada, says the main actors in today's conflict trace back decades.
7: We can remember prior to 2011, the long-standing war between the North and the South, and what formed out of that conflict was the Sudan's People Liberation Army, commonly known as the SPLA, who were fighting for independence. A number of them formed a splinter group, and they started fighting more in the Nuba Mountain region.
5: Rebels went after Christians in the Nuba Mountains this summer, killing pastors, attacking churches, and kidnapping aid workers.
7: Rebel groups operate quite well in instability, and groups will often target infrastructures that are bringing stability and peace.
5: At the same time, churches are trying to care for people displaced by the fighting. You can send support through VOM Canada.
7: We're trying to help Christians in Sudan. Bibles are often a great resources. Sometimes there's a training that needs to happen, especially for church leaders.
5: And if you live in the United States, could you give a few minutes each month to be a good old-fashioned pen pal? Jill Payne Holman, Senior Vice President at Prisoners for Christ, says when she first became a Bible study correspondent,
8: I was amazed at some of the insight these inmates had. You know, they have a lot of time to sit and study. Some of them are already Christians who backslid and, you know, went to jail, but now they're studying again. And some of the insights were like, wow, I'm learning something from this person. And that's like, wow.
5: Whether you become a pen pal or a Bible study correspondent, God can use you to help a U.S. prisoner grow in faith.
8: You start to really remember inmates are peoples. Like real people with souls that need saving and souls that need encouragement and need discipleship and need a Christian friend to help them, because prison's a pretty dark place.
5: Prayerfully consider joining this letter-writing ministry. There's an especially great need for men to write to men in prison.
8: You don't have to write anymore. You don't have to type. Pick up your phone, voice dictate yourself an email, and then print it, and there's your letter to the inmate. Your information is never exposed. You know, you're going to mail a letter to the office. We're going to mail it to the inmate. Inmate's going to mail a letter back to our office. We're going to send it back to you.
5: An adventure could be waiting. 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I'm Steve O'Dell.
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10: I'm meteorologist Mike Cox. We entered into fall a couple of days ago, and our temperatures have fallen quite a bit. About 10 to 15 degrees, we'll say, as today, mostly sunny skies are likely. It'll be a high of 74. Then tonight, mostly clear conditions, even cooler. Lows around 42. Some may drop into the upper 30s for early Saturday morning. The rest of Saturday, a sunny day and a high of 74. More sunshine Sunday. Highs in the mid-70s. 91.7 FM.

0: 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Today, Josh Davis brings us the latest headlines from the end times. 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Today's headlines from the end times begins with a recent report showing that Israel could soon cross a prophetic threshold. A Canadian physician was charged nearly $30,000 for refusing to inject a 14-year-old boy with puberty blockers. A recent legal battle in Colorado shows this medical disaster could soon come to the U.S. Plus, new Apple Watches will always listen to their surroundings 15 seconds at a time. Josh Davis highlights these stories with prophetic implications on today's Watchmen on the Wall program.
1: Greetings, fellow Watchmen on the Wall, and welcome to another Headlines from the End Times. The Jewish fall feast of Sukkot begins at sundown today. For us English-speaking Gentiles, that's better known as the Feast of Tabernacles. It's the third and final fall feast of Israel as you move from Rosh Hashanah, which typifies repentance, to the holiest day on the Jewish calendar, Yom Kippur, the Day of Atonement, a picture of redemption. And then we move to the Feast of Tabernacles, Sukkot, a picture of rejoicing. And isn't that the gospel message right there? You go from repentance to redemption to rejoicing. It's amazing to think about that. And as we think about Israel in this fall feast, we're also thinking about a prophetic milestone that Israel could soon approach. According to reports, for nearly 2,000 years, the Jewish people lived primarily outside of the land of Israel. They survived expulsion, persecution, pogroms, eventually the Holocaust under the Nazi Party and Adolf Hitler. They were scattered across virtually every corner of the world in what many people refer to as the Jewish diaspora. And so now that extraordinary pattern of history is moving rapidly in the opposite direction. New figures were released by Israel's Central Bureau of Statistics and reported first by CBS's annual Israel in Numbers report ahead of Rosh Hashanah.

And it estimates the worldwide Jewish population is approximately 15.9 million people. Again, worldwide, they estimate there's 15.9 million Jewish people scattered about the world. Now, what's fascinating about that is that 46% of them now live in Israel. According to one of the world's leading Jewish demographic experts, Israel could soon cross an astonishing threshold within the next decade if this trend continues at the same rate that it currently is. For the first time in the modern era, a majority of the world's Jewish people could be living in the land of Israel. In other words, they are very close to crossing that 50% threshold. The experts suggest that that could be crossed as early as 2035. Now, again, that is built entirely upon the premise that the current rates will continue. And if they continue at the present rate, then by 2035, in less than 10 years, we should be over 50%. Now, that could escalate. That rate does not have to remain the same. And as a matter of fact, we're seeing a trend where more Jewish people are moving to Israel as they feel more unsafe and as anti-Semitism and Jewish persecution is rising in North America and in parts of Europe like France, and that many Jewish people are deciding to migrate to the land of Israel. And it is very prophetically significant to watch this development. Now, let's get into the numbers a little bit more to show you why this is so significant. Consider how dramatically the picture has changed. According to reports, at the end of World War II, only about 5% of the world's Jewish population lived in Israel. And by 2023, that number had climbed to approximately 45%. Israel's Jewish population grew from roughly 500,000 in 1945 to more than 7 million, while the Jewish population outside Israel declined over that same time period. The demographic expert has also described Israel as essentially the major growing component of Jewish people around the world. Whether that's higher fertility rates, immigration, demographic decline, or stagnation in many diaspora communities, we continue to push the center of Jewish life toward Israel. And friends, this lines up with what the Bible says and the story of Bible prophecy concerning the regathering of Israel. It's a two-step process that we understand from various scriptures, whether you're looking in the book of Isaiah or in the book of Ezekiel. Ezekiel 36 describes this for us. And in 37, there's an illustration given of that truth. I've shared this with you before, but it bears repeating here very briefly. What we see happening in Ezekiel 37, that valley of dry bones, as the bones reassemble and the bones come back together and flesh, skin is put on to those bones, but the bodies are still dead. They're not standing on their feet as an army. And what we see happening is that's typifying the first step. It's a regathering first in unbelief. There's no breath in them, no spirit. Can we say no Holy Spirit within them? But the second step is when Ezekiel prophesies to those bones and commanding them to live, commanding the breath, the Holy Spirit, if you will, to enter into them. And that'll be the regathering in belief. And that will happen through the tribulation period as you connect the dots with other prophetic scriptures. And you see that the prophetic movement of the tribulation is called in Jeremiah the time of Jacob's trouble. You see, the tribulation focuses on Israel. That's what Jesus is describing in Matthew 24. His Olivet Discourse, Matthew 24, 25, is predominantly what's going to happen to Israel during this time. That's the discussion at play in Matthew 24 and 25, talking about the tribulation, not talking about the church. And that's very important to understand. And so we see step one is a regathering in unbelief. And these demographics are bearing out that that is happening
in our day. We're watching this take place before our very eyes with each passing year, as more and more Jewish people would move into Israel, and now millions are living in the land. How fascinating it is to see the dry bones there in that valley. And one day, the breath will enter them, as Romans chapter 11 prophesies as well, that a remnant from Israel will be saved through the tribulation, and that God will accomplish His divine prophetic plans for the nation of Israel. Friends, you're listening to Headlines from the End Times. I've got more fascinating stories to bring your way in just a moment, but I want to say a special thank you to each one of our listeners who joined us in the Minnesota Conference this past week. We were so blessed to be with you last weekend. What a blessed time it was together. Thank you, friends, for joining us. Don't forget, we're just a few short weeks away from our final conference of 2026. We're going to be in the Tri-Cities area of Northeast Tennessee, Southwest Virginia. It's a beautiful, beautiful time of year with the leaves changing and the mountain drives. The Blue Ridge Parkway is not very far away, and just so many wonderful, beautiful places to experience that time of year. Northeast Tennessee, Southwest Virginia, be it peak fall season colors, it's October 22nd through the 24th. We would love for you to join us. And all the information about that three-day conference, we're going to be talking about apologetics, Bible prophecy, Bible mysteries. More details will be coming. 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I know we've got some fakes out there. There's even some other Watchmen on the Wall kind of things that's out there. And people have said, what did you say about this or that that you had on your program? And say, no. That's not us. That's another ministry altogether. So there's lots of imitators, but there's only one original. 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Now let's get back to some more headlines from the end times. And let's stay in North America, but go up to Canada. Did you hear about this Christian doctor in Canada who refused to inject a minor with a puberty blocker? And he was fined thousands of dollars. That's the story from Prophecy Newswatch. And they asked this question, how much does it cost a doctor to say no? In British Columbia, the answer is $28,100. That's right. That's how much family physician Dr. Henry Agero, and I hope I'm pronouncing that last name correctly, has been ordered to pay after refusing to inject a 14-year-old biological boy with a medication that was prescribed to suppress his natural puberty
as part of a gender transition pathway for this 14-year-old biological boy. Now, 5 years later, the British Columbia Human Rights Tribunal declared that decision discriminatory, ordered this physician to pay $20,000 for injury to the teenager's dignity, feelings, and self-respect. And that's a direct quote from them. And he has to also pay another $8,100 for expert evidence presented against him, plus interest in the judgment until the judgment is satisfied. And this is what medical conscience now looks like in Canada. You've got to obey, inject, or you got to pay a very hefty fine. When the doctor discovered why the drug was being administered, he said he couldn't participate. He cited his religious beliefs, his cultural background, and his lack of experience with this area of medicine. This tribunal acknowledged that his decision was not malicious in its intent. It accepted that he acted in good faith and that he felt unprepared and uncomfortable. But they decided to punish him in spite of all of that. In spite of saying he wasn't being malicious, he felt uncomfortable, he felt unprepared, yet they decided to charge him tens of thousands of dollars. You see, good faith was not enough. Lack of experience was not enough. His clinical concerns were not enough. His Christian conscience was not enough to protect him from this. And we say, well, that's in Canada. I'm in the United States of America. Friends, this story could soon be repeated for physicians all across the United States. There's a similar case taking place in Colorado as we speak. The state of Colorado has forced a doctor to medically transition patients or risk prosecution. This comes from the Alliance Defending Freedom, a report from their agency. The ADF attorneys are representing the Christian Medical and Dental Associations and a Christian medical practice that filed a federal lawsuit recently challenging a Colorado law that forces healthcare professionals to participate in what they call gender transition procedures for children and adults, even when doing so violates your religious, ethical, and medical judgment. My goodness, look at what's standing in the way. CMDA, the Christian Medical and Dental Associations, is a group of Christian healthcare professionals with members in the state of Colorado who practice consistent with their faith. The Button Family Practice is a family-owned primary care clinic that serves patients in a small town in southern Colorado by providing patient-centered medical care. And Dr. Button is a physician and CMDA member who operates the practice according to his religious beliefs. Now, the ADF senior counsel, Brian Nehart, has recently said, quote, Colorado is once again at war with common sense, sound science, and religious freedom. He went on to say, quote, forcing doctors to perform dangerous, unproven gender transition procedures against their medical judgment, their oath to do no harm, and their faith is unconstitutional. The state is not allowed to conscript doctors to harm the very children and adults entrusted to their care. The First Amendment trumps Colorado's mandate to embrace the lie of gender ideology, end quote. So the Colorado Supreme Court in another Colorado state court recently interpreted the state's anti-discrimination law to force medical providers who prescribe hormones and or perform procedures for other conditions to also provide gender transition drugs and surgeries for children and adults or risk prosecution. Furthermore, the law prohibits medical providers from explaining their reasons for declining to provide gender transition procedures on their websites or listing that to the public in any way, shape, or form. As I said, friends, these things could soon come to the United States of America. Let's not kid ourselves of where we are in this world. As physicians who have a Christian worldview, a biblical worldview, are now being forced to possibly pay thousands upon thousands upon thousands of dollars for refusing transgender
kinds of procedures, injections, and the list goes on. Do you see there's no real neutrality here? You know, the secular message for a long time was that we just want neutrality. We don't want to speak about God in our schools. We don't want to speak about the Bible and prayer and those kinds of things in school. We don't want the gospel being shared in school. We just want secular society to remain neutral in all these things. Where is that neutrality today, dear friends? Where is that saying, let's live and let live? No, we're not seeing that at all, are we? No, we're seeing the curtain being pulled back. And the real force behind this push for secularism from just a few decades ago really come to the fore and really being revealed. If I can say it this way, the mask is being pulled off, and we understand the way that this world is rapidly moving, and it fits perfectly with a biblical end time scenario where the Antichrist will masquerade as a hero, but eventually his true colors will be revealed as he shows himself for who he truly is: anti-God, anti-Israel, anti-Christian, anti-Jesus, anti-anything that is real, that is genuine, that is true, that is honest, that is moral, that is decent, and his true colors will come out during the tribulation period. As we move to some other stories, I don't know about you, but when I was a kid growing up, I heard a little kid's song that said, "Be careful, little mouths, what you say, for the Father up above is looking down in love. Oh, be careful, little mouths, what you say." Well, that's not just a good song for teaching kids some biblically moral lessons, but we really got to be careful, little mouths, what we say, even when we're sitting with someone that we love. And I'm not saying that someone that we love is going to betray us, but a device that they're wearing may end up betraying us after all. Apple is coming out with a brand new smartwatch, and they've had the Apple Watch for a long time, but they're coming out with a new version that has some interesting new features that make you scratch your head and say, what's this all about? Apple is really getting ahead of this. They're saying, don't worry about the new listening features in our new Apple Watch. It includes several intelligent listening features that have privacy and security baked in, they promise. But the protections can't change the facts of what these tools do. This is a report that comes from Wired, a technology resource, and the new Apple Watch Series 12 and Ultra 4 come not just with better fitness tracking and upgraded noise reduction, but also a whole new way to listen. Apple announced recently that the two smartwatches come with four opt-in audio intelligence tools that are powered by audio gathered by the watch's microphones. They include sound and music recognition, a conversation recap feature, and what they call a live rewind. And so what this live rewind does, a user can see a transcription of anything that was said in their environment in the previous 15 seconds. So what am I saying? I'm saying that people who are wearing this brand new Apple Watch that's coming out, it is recording 15 seconds of audio constantly, and it's constantly overriding those 15 seconds. But if a user presses a certain button on their watch, it'll store that 15 seconds. They can go back and review it. So imagine talking with someone who's just wearing one of these watches and you're sharing something very sensitive. They could capture that audio and use it against you down the road, whether that's a family conversation, whether that's something that's supposed to remain in private. It could be secretly recorded. Now, Apple is trying to get ahead saying, look, we are not going to be able to access this. It's only stored on the device, and it's at the user's discretion. But what I am saying is that we could be recorded and not even know it, 15 seconds at a time. And so we understand some of the implications that the words that we say could be recorded. And I know that we've all had that experience with a smartphone, if you've been around it very long at all, where you're just having a normal conversation, then you go online or you get on social media and you're seeing advertisements
for the very things that you've been just chatting about. It's crazy. And this technology is rapidly moving to a whole other level. And it's not just for these kinds of things that are people will wear on their wrist, but it's also getting into some of the policing capabilities. The policing capabilities, I say it again, that are out there. Clearview AI has some policing tools and technology that they are giving to police departments and security forces all across the world. They are testing, and again, I repeat the word testing, an AI tool

0: Ops Unearth Your Life Online. It is called Inquiry IQ. It's a prototype that's testing a model with AI capabilities to link a whole bunch of information together. Clearview AI has developed an experimental AI tool that could extend facial recognition searches into broader automated research, including information on a person's online identity, background, associates. In other words, they could take the AI recognition feature of a smart camera that the police could use, and there's story after story after story of how this could work. But for instance, think about some of these Flock cameras that people have been up in arms about, and rightfully so, I believe. That Flock camera, it recognizes, hey, there's Josh Davis. He's driving down this certain road. Let's get a detail about who he is. Who does he know? What has he posted online recently? What is some of the things about him? And it builds a whole profile about who I am. And it builds what it calls a candidate graph of possible identity and associates, perhaps my address, my phone number, my employer, my social media accounts, if I have a history of arrests and a criminal history, and all of that could be compiled into one database. Now, again, this is being tested. It's not in use by any police departments yet. But the very fact that this technology is here shows you again the steps that we're taking in this progression and how the world could be controlled by someone like the Antichrist when he comes onto the scene, and the tools that could be at his disposal to use to control people all over the world, thanks to some of these kinds of technologies that are coming onto the scene in our day. And friends, let's remain vigilant. Let's remain aware and awake as we are seeing the signs of the times emerge with each passing week. But ultimately, we remember that God is still on the throne, and prayer changes things, and that's what causes us to keep looking up.
1: This October, we're bringing three conferences together for one unforgettable weekend in Bristol, Virginia. It's Prophecy in the News Live, October 22nd through the 24th. We begin Thursday with apologetics, a full day devoted to defending the Christian faith and discovering why we can confidently trust the truth of God's Word. Friday, the focus turns to Bible prophecy, the rapture, Israel, the coming kingdom of God, and what Scripture tells us about the days ahead. Then Saturday, explore the mysteries of the Bible verse, angels and the unseen realm, ancient mythologies, biblical giants, and mysteries you may have never heard discussed in church. And we're bringing together Josh Davis, Dr. Kenneth Hill, Greg Patton, Micah Van Hus, Larry Stamm, Mac Dominic, and more. It's October 22nd through the 24th at the Delta Hotel in Bristol, Virginia. 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Lord willing, we'll be back here Monday, ready to once again bring clarity to the chaos. So head into the weekend with the encouragement that God is still on the throne and prayer changes things. 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
2: That's all the time we have for this Friday get-together. 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This is Mark Ferguson. I am so glad I got to spend part of my week with you. Coming up at 10, Renewing Your Mind, 10:30, Insight for Living. Just after 11 o'clock, the Baptist Bible Hour, then 11:30 for Love Worth Finding. Mike Cox will be with you through the midday hours. Hope you have a fantastic Friday and a wonderful weekend. It's time for SRN News.

0: RN News, I'm Rich Thomason in Washington. Bulking up out in the Atlantic, an early season nor'easter is preparing to rake the East Coast. Millions from the Carolinas to New England are bracing for torrential rain, heavy surf, and fierce winds this weekend. Hawaii has weather worries of its own. Hurricane Nolo threatens flooding rains today and tomorrow. Addressing the UN General Assembly, Israeli Prime Minister Netanyahu challenges accusations of Israeli genocide by posing a series of questions.
1: What genocidal regime gives a million polio vaccinations to the enemy's population? What genocidal regime enables the distribution of 2 million tons of food into Gaza? That's a ton for every person. Accusing Israel of genocide is the greatest lie of the century.
2: Netanyahu also said that attacking Iran was one of the easiest decisions he's ever had to make, and he called a mass of UN delegates who walked out of the hall when he took the podium to speak moral cowards. I'm Donna Warder.
0: Chinese President Xi due to head home later today, wrapping up a three-day state visit to the U.S. Last night, he was guest of honor at a White House state dinner. A White House insider is offering a view from behind one of the world's most famous podiums.
3: Some very interesting revelations from former White House Press Secretary Caroline Leavitt, who is speaking out about her time at the podium in the press room. She says that reporters have privately apologized to her for asking unfair questions about President Trump during briefings. In addition, she says some of the journalists admitted their behavior was driven by editorial demands at their respective stations.
0: Correspondent Laura Winters on Wall Street. The Dow futures up 197 points. This is SRN News.
4: 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We've had some of the best in gospel music and some of the best in hosting of that program. 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
5: Paul had no time for a Christianity without resurrection, because he understood that the heart and soul of the Christian faith, what made the Christian faith, was the announcement not that you're supposed to love one another, but the announcement he is risen.
6: 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Welcome to the Friday edition of Renewing Your Mind. I'm Dave Theriault, your weekday host, and it's good to be with you. 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
7: My favorite poet of all time is Edgar Allan Poe. And Poe's work, as you know, is somewhat pessimistic, indeed at times macabre. And recently I had the opportunity to read a series of critical essays that Poe had written. Poe didn't only write poetry, but he also wrote technical literature about his craft and about general theories of aesthetics, of beauty, that sort of thing. But in this particular essay, Poe gave his ideas of what the ideal poem should be. Then he went on to illustrate his idea of poetry by just setting down on paper how he went about composing his most famous poem. And of course, that most famous poem is called The Raven. Let me just refresh your memory, not by reading the whole poem, but just the first couple of verses and the last couple of verses, and I'll spare the other 90-some. You remember how it starts? Once upon a midnight dreary, to hear the sonorous language while I pondered, weak and weary, over many a quaint and curious volume of forgotten lore. While I nodded, nearly napping, suddenly there came a tapping, as if someone gently rapping, rapping at my chamber door. 'Tis some visitor, I muttered, tapping at my chamber door. Only this, nothing more. Ah, distinctly I remember it was in the bleak December, and each separate dying ember wrought its ghost upon the floor. Eagerly I wished the morrow. Vainly had I sought to borrow from my books surcease of sorrow. Sorrow for the lost Lenore. For the rare and radiant maiden whom the angels name Lenore, nameless here forevermore. And now, as he's alone thinking about the loss of Lenore, and he hears this tapping, this rapping at the door, you know what happens. He goes over and he sees that it is this ungodly, fiendish bird. And the bird comes in and has a one-word vocabulary. All the questions that the hero puts to this speaking bird, he gets the same monotonous, piercing reply, nevermore. Until there's a crescendo of anguish that we reach then in the next to the last verse, where the man screams out in his prostration, "Prophet," said I, "thing of evil, prophet still, if bird or devil, whether tempter sent or whether tempest tossed ye here ashore. Desolate yet all undaunted on this desert land enchanted, on this home by horror haunted, tell me truly, I implore, is there? Is there balm in Gilead? Tell me, I implore," quoth the raven, "nevermore." "Prophet," said I, "thing of evil. Prophet still, if bird or devil, by that heaven that bends above us, by the God we both adore, tell this soul with sorrow laden, if within the distant Aden, it shall clasp a sainted maiden whom the angels name Lenore. Clasp a rare and radiant maiden whom the angels name Lenore." Quoth the raven, "nevermore." Do you hear what he's asking? Will I see her again on the other side? Will I be reunited? The raven says, "No. Be that word our sign of parting, bird or fiend," I shrieked upstarting, "get thee back into the tempest and the night's plutonian shore. Leave no black plume as a token of the lie that thy soul has spoken. Leave my loneliness unbroken, quit the bust above my door. Take thy beak from out of my heart. Take thy form from off my door," quoth the raven, "nevermore." And the raven, never flitting, still is sitting on the pallid bust of Thales, just above my chamber door. And his eyes have all the seeming of a demon's that is dreaming, and the lamplight o'er him streaming throws his shadow on the floor. And my soul from out that shadow that lies floating on the floor shall be lifted, nevermore. It's an aesthetic experience, but it has a rational message. It's the message of total despair. A man who looks into the pit of death and comes to the conclusion that there is nothing on the other side. And he doesn't try to dress it up with cosmetics, but his conclusion is one of total despair. I have to say to you, from my own philosophical investigation, ladies and gentlemen, there are only two basic worldviews that I think have any significance to them. One is full orb Judeo-Christianity, or on the other hand, flat out nihilism. I have intellectual contempt for those who want to play both ends against the middle, who don't have the guts to see that we're playing a game. whose stakes are ultimate here. Paul the Apostle understood that. When he had to minister to the folks in the church that he had begun at Corinth, we understand that Paul has to address a problem that arises in one of his churches, a church that had been beset by skepticism that was part of the culture of the day. The people there in Corinth were raising the question of whether or not it was simply a matter of credulity to place one's faith and hope in life after death. You realize, don't you, that sometimes we look back at the first century and we say, well, of course, those people in the first century could easily embrace mythology and believing in dying and rising gods and resurrections from the tomb and all that, but we're far too sophisticated for that. We're in the 20th century. We're in the scientific era. Nobody believes in life after death in this day and age. It's one thing for these pre-scientific, naive people of the first century to believe it. It's another thing. Let me tell you something, ladies and gentlemen. In the first century, people, when they died, stayed dead just as often as frequently as they do today. And resurrections were no more commonplace then than they are now. Death has been around for a long time. And the apparent finality of it has been something that the human spirit has had to deal with as long as there have been human beings who die. And so it shouldn't surprise us that even in the Corinthian congregation, there arose people who were casting dubious glances at this central teaching of the New Testament church that Jesus had risen from the dead. And so Paul writes this epistle and tries to deal with their problems. And we read in verse 12 of the 15th chapter of 1 Corinthians this line of reasoning that I'd like you to follow carefully. He said, if it is preached that Christ has been raised from the dead, how can some of you say that there is no resurrection of the dead? He said, if there is no resurrection of the dead, then not even Christ has been raised. Now, what you're going to see here is something that's not all of that commonplace in the New Testament. What you're going to see is a very close, tightly expressed form of logical reasoning, using an ancient method of reasoning that involves what's called the if-then conditional structure of reasoning. It was one made popular by the skeptic Zeno of Greek philosophy, where he took his opponent's argument and reduced them to absurdity. He took the people's arguments to their logical conclusion and showed that if you were logical, if you were consistent, if you believed A, then the consequence of your thinking would lead you into abject nonsense. And so what he does is that he goes through this process in a series of conditional reasoning statements. And he begins very simply by saying, well, let's consider this. If there's no resurrection at all, if we have a universal negative here, universal negatives do not allow for particular affirmatives. If there are no resurrections, then there can't be one resurrection. There is no resurrection from the dead, then manifestly Christ is not raised. So let's follow the thinking. If Christ has not been raised, then our preaching is useless, and so is your faith. I like the way Paul speaks here. He said, hey, don't give me this patronizing stuff about religion being good for the soul. You know, if religion is based upon a false premise, if there's no corresponding reality to the hope that lies within us, then let's face it, our preaching is an exercise in futility. Nothing could be more irrelevant than what we are saying from the pulpits of this country. And the faith that we express is useless. It's useless if Christ isn't raised. I talk about this every chance I get because we're living in a time in the history of the Christian church where we have seen all kinds of attempts to give us an abridged version of Christianity. And so nobody believes in the supernatural anymore. We don't believe in the miraculous. We don't believe in virgin births and atoning deaths and resurrections and ascensions and angels and all of that stuff. Rudolf Bultmann, the German scholar, says you can't use modern chemotherapy. You can't use electricity. You can't use the conveniences of our culture and still believe in angels and virgin births. So then the church is left with a major problem on their hand. What do we do with these billions and billions of dollars of investments that we've made in these buildings and the influence that we do have in the culture, and not to mention a whole couple of generations of men and women who have been ordained into the clergy who now have no other place to work? What do? Do we close our doors and say, sorry, we were mistaken? That's what's happening in Europe. Or do we try to rescue from this antiquated religion something that still has contemporary value? The ethic, for example, of Jesus. And so we will strip the supernatural elements away from the Christian faith and preserve the natural elements of prudence and insight from this Jewish rabbi and try to carry on in that way. Paul the apostle had no time for that. He thought that was infantile. It was sophomoric when it comes right down to it. So the kind of religion established by people who want to have their cake and eat it too. He said, let's face it, you know, if Jesus is dead, there's no reason for me to attach any permanent significance to him. There is no resurrection. Our faith is useless. Paul had no time for a Christianity without resurrection, because he understood that the heart and soul of the Christian faith, what made the Christian faith the Christian faith, was the announcement not that you're supposed to love one another, but the announcement he is risen. That's what got the attention of people in the first century. This unbelievable claim that a man had died and come back from death into life. If Christ has not been raised, our preaching is useless, so is your faith. More than that, we are found to be false witnesses about God, for we have testified about God that he raised Christ from the dead. There's a religious organization in this country called Jehovah's Witnesses. What Paul is advocating here is that the rest of Christianity, once it abandons its confidence in the resurrection of Christ, should rename its organization Jehovah's False Witnesses and admit to the world that we have been lying for centuries, because not only were we wrong about the central fact of resurrection, but we were bearing false witness against God the Father, because we're saying that it's God the Father who raised God the Son from the dead. For if the dead are not raised, then Christ has not been raised, and if Christ has not been raised, your faith is futile and you are still in your sins. And those who also have fallen asleep in Christ are lost. I think for a moment here, you might guess that Apostle Paul was a physician. He talks about those who have fallen asleep. He resorts to euphemisms here, just like my dentist. When my dentist puts me in the dentist chair and he pulls out that needle and says, now this might cause you a little discomfort. I know that it's going to hurt. Because he's given to those euphemisms. Those who have fallen asleep, that is, those of you who have had loved ones who have died, are dead. Paul is saying you have no reason to expect that you will ever see them again. You know, when my father died, when I was 17 years old, the psychiatrist could have a field day with me, because I was haunted for 20 years by a recurring nightmare. And that nightmare was exactly the same. It was as vivid and as intense every time that it came. Every time that I had this nightmare, I dreamed that my father was alive again. But in this dream, when I saw him, he was in the same hopeless, pitiable, emaciated condition that he was before he died. And even though I was overjoyed to see him in my dream with this vivacity and intensity of imagery in the dream, I went through once again the experience of utter hopelessness, knowing in the dream that he was going to die again. And I think that what my unconscious was saying to me for 20 years is, R.C. Sproul, the thing you want more than anything else is that one more time to be able to see him talk with them. Somebody asked me a question not too long ago. I said, R.C., if you could go to heaven and walk into heaven and have an appointment with St. Peter at the gate and see any three people you want to see. You can see Jeremiah. You can see the Apostle Paul. You can see Augustine, Aquinas, Edwards, Luther. Who would you want to see? I said, well, first I want to see my dad. Then we can talk about Luther and the other guys. I want to see my father. And what Paul is saying here, I mean, I'm not alone in that, am I? Paul's saying, if Christ is not raised, forget about seeing your departed loved ones. They're gone. And if only for this life we have hope in Christ, we are to be pitied more than all men. I know in our culture we're told that the only meaningful dimension of religion is what happens here and now in this world, and where there's nothing worse than these pie-in-the-sky people who are always talking about heaven. If I can't have my pie-in-the-sky, ladies and gentlemen, I don't want to eat here. Because what the Apostle Paul is saying is that if all we have is a religious experience and a religious hope that is confined and restricted to this world, then we are, of all of the people in this world, the most to be pitied. I say to people who aren't Christians, don't be hostile towards us. Don't be angry. Pity us. Because here we are throwing our lives away to a delusion. Paul goes on to say, if Christ is not raised, then let us eat, drink, and be merry, for tomorrow we die. Let's be unrestrained, hedonists. Don't laugh at this generation of kids who are doing everything in their power to intoxicate their senses and to find some means of escape from the grim reality of the world we show them every day. That's not stupid. That's wisdom. If there is no resurrection, let's eat, let's drink, let's be merry, let's go to Mardi Gras, let's party until we're drunk as we can be, until we die, because tomorrow it's all over. One of the greatest arguments for life after death that was ever conceived was conceived by the German philosopher Immanuel Kant in an intricate philosophical form of practical reasoning, where Kant says, bottom line, that you just simply have to believe in life after death, because if you don't, there is no ultimate basis for justice. And if there's no ultimate basis for justice, there's no ultimate basis for ethics. And if there's no ultimate basis for ethics, then all of life becomes a preference and society becomes inevitably impossible. Because ultimately, it's the preference of the one with the most power who will control your destiny. And so Kant says, as a practical necessity, we simply have to believe in God, and we simply have to believe in life after death, because without that, life is meaningless. Dostoevsky said it this way: if there is no God, all things are permissible. And if all things are permissible, then there's no such thing as right or wrong. And life is a cosmic joke. Now, I want you to understand that when Dostoevsky speaks that way and when Immanuel Kant speaks that way, what they're doing is this. They're saying, hey, practical purposes, you better believe in Christ, because if you don't, the options are so grim that life becomes intolerable. But a sober philosopher will look at that argument and say, hey, wait a minute, as Nietzsche did. That's the problem. We are convinced that life is meaningless. And we don't live like Alice in Wonderland, where we can just simply project our desires and say that reality is as we would like it to be, and we're going to believe in a resurrection, because without believing in a resurrection, life would be intolerable. Ladies and gentlemen, Paul does show us the grimness to the alternative to the resurrection of Christ here, but he doesn't rest his case there. He doesn't say to us, believe that Christ rose from the dead, because if you don't believe it, life is intolerable. That's not what he argues. Listen to what he says. He says at the beginning, he says, I want to remind you of the gospel I preached to you, by which you received and which you've taken your stand. He said, for what are those things I received? I passed on to you as of primary importance that Christ died for our sins according to the scriptures, that he was buried, that he was raised on the third day according to the scriptures. To a Jew, that phrase, according to the scriptures, meant something. Because if they could show that this is something that the ancient books predicted, for most of those people, it settled the matter, because they had such confidence in the transcendent accuracy of Holy Writ. Paul could have ended the argument right there for the Jew. that this was according to the scripture. Then he moves from the biblical to the empirical realm, and he says that he appeared to Peter and then to the 12.

0: And after that, he appeared to more than 500 of the brothers at the same time. Most of whom are still living. I know their names and address. Go check it out. Most of whom are still living, though some have fallen asleep. And then he appeared to James, then to all the apostles. And last of all, as one born out of due time, he appeared unto me. I'm not writing to you about abstract speculation. I'm talking to you about a resurrection that 500 people more than one time witnessed. And ladies and gentlemen, I saw him. This is the universal testimony of the New Testament writers. As the other apostles say, we declare to you not cunningly devised myths and fables, but we declare to you what we have seen with our eyes and what we have heard with our ears. What every one of the disciples saw, handled, heard, and died for was the victory of one man over death, what the New Testament declares was not an isolated incident, but that this was the down payment for the human race, that this is the firstborn of many brethren, that this represented a cosmic victory over the ultimate enemy of our humanity. So that the conclusion that the apostle reaches in the 15th chapter is fantastic. He says, therefore, and you know what that word therefore indicates, that a conclusion is coming. Therefore, my beloved brethren, be ye steadfast, immovable, always abounding in the work of the Lord, for inasmuch as you know that your labor in him is not in vain. It's the resurrection of Christ that means that no amount of suffering, no amount of grief, no amount of sorrow, no amount of loneliness, no amount of apparent hopelessness can ever be ultimate, because Christ is risen. So my suffering is not in vain.
1: Life in a fallen world can often be hard, very hard. And yet, because Christ is raised, we can say with confidence that no pain is permanent. Our sorrow will one day be turned to joy. I've so enjoyed this study with R.C. Sproul this week on renewing your mind, and I hope you have too. Suffering is inevitable in this life, which means that learning to think about our afflictions biblically is absolutely essential. Dr. Sproul has more to say on this subject that we weren't able to get to this week, but you can receive the downloadable version of this series in the Ligonier app and a digital study guide too. You can make your gift today at renewingyourmind.org to add these resources to your library. Next week, we'll be looking at J.V. 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
2: 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Hello, everybody. I'm Mike Cox. I'm so thankful to be here with you today. I get to tell you about what happens this weekend on WHCB, or at least a lot of it. 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We have Insight for Living coming up in a bit, followed by SRN News. Then we will have Creation Moments at 11 o'clock on WHCB.
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2: 91.5 The Blessing Weather. I'm meteorologist Mike Cox. We entered into fall a couple of days ago, and our temperatures have fallen quite a bit.

0: About 10 to 15 degrees, we'll say, as today, mostly sunny skies are likely. It'll be a high of 74. Then tonight, mostly clear conditions, even cooler. Lows around 42. Some may drop into the upper 30s for early Saturday morning. The rest of Saturday, a sunny day and a high of 74. More sunshine Sunday, highs in the mid-70s. 91.5, the blessing.
1: Henry Thoreau wrote, "None are so old as those who have outlived enthusiasm." Isn't it wonderful to be around an enthusiastic person whose years are multiplied compared to yours? Isn't it great to see them have goals and vision and dreams and pursuits that have them excited from the time they awaken until a late going to bedtime?
2: There's a verse tucked into the middle of Job's story, one he spoke long before he understood where his suffering would lead. He said it while defending himself to a friend, never imagining how it would read once the whole story unfolded. Today on Insight for Living, Chuck Swindoll invites us back to Job chapter 23, just one verse to be seen through new eyes. As we near the end of this remarkable journey, we'll discover that endurance isn't merely surviving the hard road. It's what we become along the way. Chuck begins with prayer.
1: We're reminded of the psalm, our Father, that says, "Those who sow in tears shall reap in joy." And as we witness the reaping of Job in his joy, we thank you for the memory of the journey. We thank you for your faithfulness to this man of endurance, even when things got terribly thin and the series of tragedies seem only to increase and multiply. You were there. You were there all the time, and you faithfully watched over him. Thank you also, Father, for your goodness and equity. You are not unrighteous to forget our work and labor of love. Thank you for rewarding even as you afflicted. There are some today going through a time of testing. The days are thin, the nights seem long, and the hope at times is like the morning fog that quickly passes away. And I pray that you will minister to those who are today struggling with issues in their own lives, perhaps in relationships that aren't as they should be, work not as fulfilling as anticipated, dreams dashed, sorrows many. I pray that you will show us from this brief time together that you have a long view in life and you see us as what we are to become, not simply as what we are. Thank you for proving yourself faithful to a man like Job. Thank you for those who watch over us in the military. Today we remember them again, as well as our president and those who give him counsel. We pray, Lord, that we'll be reminded that you are in charge of the events of this world. Give us the capacity to grasp the mystery of your will, the strangeness of allowing evil and wrong to continue for a period of time, as even through that you're working out your plan. Deliver us from taking our cues from the media. May we hear your word as more eloquent and significant than any other voice that crosses our attention. Thank you for the lengthened study of this great man who occupies a central place in the book, the Bible. Thank you for lessons learned, and we pray today we'll be especially keen and sensitive to learn from his later years, even as we have learned from the earlier ones. And now our gifts, which come from the occupation you have given us, the money we've been able to earn, how grateful we are for good health, for strong bodies and minds that allow us to earn a living. We give today, as we have sung to you, gratefully and joyfully and generously. In the precious name of Christ, and all God's people said, Amen.
2: 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Chuck titled today's message, And Job Lived Happily Ever After, or Did He?
1: Before you get to chapter 42, let me have you look at chapter 23 once again. Just one verse. I wonder if Job remembered saying this to his friend Eliphaz while defending himself in his third reply, Job 23, verse 10. Look closely. You'll see it through new eyes now that you see how the story has led to Job's recovery. Back when his body was covered with sores, back when his friends were against him, family had gone away, children had died, he was bankrupt, sitting in a garbage dump at the outskirts of the city, Job still has the temerity to say, he knows the way I take. When he has tried me, I shall come forth as gold. Look at that. The H is capitalized. It's referring to the living God. Job makes three statements of faith, even in the midst of his suffering. One, I know that God knows my situation. He knows the way I take. Second, I believe it is God who is testing me when he has tried me. And third, I believe that after the trials have ended, I will emerge a better man. There will be gold-like blessings that will come from this affliction. I find when I get to the 10th verse of this last chapter of his book that it begins to list for me no less than four great rewards that came his way. Four gold-like blessings from the hand of God. And I enumerate them for us so that you might take hope where you find yourself today. Now, your rewards will be different because our trials are different. The blessings that come your way ultimately will not be the same as Job's necessarily. But these are his, and you will have yours. Take heart. The first of the four blessings I find in verse 10 and verse 12 of Job 42. Job's possessions are doubled. The Lord restored the fortunes of Job when he prayed for his friends. And the latter part of the verse explains what that means. The Lord increased all that Job had twofold. There are times I don't take a verse absolutely literally, but this is one of those I do. I think literally because of what's said in verse 12, everything doubled. Perhaps his land as well as his possessions. Perhaps a larger home was able to be built rather than the one they lived in before. But we are told specifically of the multiplication that occurred over the passing of time with his animals. The Lord blessed the latter days of Job more than his beginning. Job increases, multiplies enormously. He has come forth as gold, having been tested. Now, there's a second blessing that comes in verse 11. His relatives and friends emerge. Job looks up and he's surrounded by all his brothers and, it repeats it, all his sisters. Interesting, they're never mentioned until now. They weren't around when his time was troubled. Or were they? You don't know that, nor do I. But if they were, they said nothing, and their names are never recorded, nor are their words recorded in the first 41 and a half chapters of the book. But now they come, all his brothers, all his sisters, all who had known him before. You know who I would include? Because they're now forgiven? Eliphaz, Bildad, Zophar, and Elihu. Why not? They're not blacklisted, are they? Because they didn't do the right thing or say the right thing at a time when they too were confused. They're forgiven. If I read correctly, verses 7 through 10, Job even prays for them, and they're restored. So why not be a part of the family reunion? Notice what these people did when they came. They came to him, and they ate bread with him in his house, and they consoled him, and they comforted him for all the adversities that the Lord had brought on him. What a great family reunion. I love it that they comforted and consoled him. Maybe he had a few scars remaining from the sores. Maybe you could tell him about the night he lost all hope of being able to make it. Those are the kind of stories that make a family reunion deeper and meaningful. And I notice also, as you have, that each one gave him one piece of money and a ring of gold. Isn't that intriguing? Maybe this was early on and he hadn't yet begun to build back his business, and maybe they wanted to participate in helping him get back on his feet. Remember, he's lost it all. Maybe he had to take all of the rings he had before and sell them to live on it. And they wanted to be sure he had a few nice things as well. Maybe they were housewarming gifts, welcoming him to a new home that he had just built. And they were all happy for him. Men and women, in a fast-paced world like ours, it's easy to lose your roots. It's easy to live just for yourself. He stays in touch, and they stay in touch with him. They had a lot to talk about. You know who had a lot to talk about? Is Job and his wife. In many a home where physical affliction hits hard, there's a separation that occurs. Distance is built. Some marriages can't make it. And the wife goes one direction and the husband drifts another. You got to hand it to Job and his wife. They stuck it out. They pulled together. She's not painted in a good light, I'm sorry to say. I think there were great qualities in her. She stays with him all the way through this, as confused as she is, watching her husband dwindle to a shell of what he had once been. Must have been terribly difficult, but she was there. Hey, stick it out. Stay together. You have a child that can't keep up with other children at the school, and there's some brain damage, or there's a problem with some ailment or some lengthening disease that takes its toll. Stay together. Hang in there. She was right there. They had a lot to talk about as they'd turn in at night and be all alone where it was quiet. That brings me to a third blessing that came his way. Job's children are all replaced. Verse 13, he had 7 sons and 3 daughters. Let's say they did, okay? She had a little hand in that. They're both getting up in years, okay? And one day she says to Job, "You're not going to believe this, but I think I'm pregnant." He goes, "Say what?" Let's just say they're both 70, okay? Let's just start there. Here's Job laughing with his wife over the fact she's going to have a baby. Takes him a turn to clothes out of mothballs and says, Yeah, I guess I didn't fit back into that. Not just once, not twice. We're talking 10 pregnancies. So for the next 20 more years, they're rearing children again. That'll keep you young, huh? That'll keep you going. I got a funny line, but my wife says, don't use that line. It's not nice. So staying away. I need a nice, warm place to stay tonight, so I'm not going to go there. 10 more children. It's okay. You can laugh. It's all right. It's amazing. I mean, it isn't all that pious. There are 10 children. He and his wife were given the ability to reproduce, and regardless of their ages, and we're not told exactly what it is, they get to enjoy the blessings of parenting, get this, with the wisdom of grandparents. Can't beat that combination. How often we have said, I so wish I knew then what I now know. I'd have been such a better parent. Well, they have the chance for a second time around. They don't make the mistakes they made the first time, or many of them. They got 7 boys and they got 3 daughters, and we read a little about the girls here, not anything about the boys. We read their names, Jemima and Kezia and Karen Hapuk. I checked their names. Doesn't seem to be that much significance in their names, but we're given their names. For example, Karen Hapuk, you might be interested. It means a darkness at the horn of the eye. Isn't that interesting? Like mascara would make the eyes darker. And they named her Karen. It's better than mascara, so it's a good name. Jemima and Kezia and Karen Hapuk. And notice something else about the daughters. Not only their names, but they're lovely. In all the land, no women were found so fair as Job's daughters. Isn't that great? There are a lot of beautiful women in that era, as there are in every era, and there's none more fair than Job's daughters. You know, part of the reason? They were raised right. They were nurtured. The beauty of the scriptures is frequently not just physical, but it is internal beauty. It's the beauty of character. It's the beauty of their person. They had gained from wise parents knowledge that was ahead of their years. In all the land, there was none so fair. And their father, here's the third fact, not only their names and their beauty within and without, but their father gave them inheritance among their brothers. How unusual. But understand, this is before the Mosaic Law. In the Mosaic Law, we read one verse that talks about daughters receiving an inheritance. In Numbers 27, verse 8 says that the inheritance will go to the daughter if there were no sons. But this is before there was the law of Moses. I believe the book is that old, and they're receiving an inheritance along with the sons. So there's no favoritism. Boys and girls alike, loved and cared for. Now the fourth of the great blessings have to do with his later years. The blessings of a long and satisfying life. You read of them in 16 and 17. Let's say Job is about 70 by the time the healing comes and the recovery, and he's lived a full life, and now we read that he lives 140 years after this, after the trials, and now he enters, if you will, a second phase of life. And if you add 70 to this, you come up with a 210 years of life. How great that must have been for him. In fact, look at what we read. He saw his sons and his grandsons and great-grandsons. It says 4 generations. Sons, grandsons, great-grandson, maybe great-great, depending on where the generations would start. It's not clear from this. And then he died. Not a sweet way it appears. He dies an old man and full of days. The message reads, then he died an old man of full life. A Living Bible renders this, then at last he died an old, old man after living a long, good life. You know, men and women, not much is said in any circle about those who are aging. It's sort of the overlooked segment of life, even though there are more of this particular category than ever before in our history of humanity. So we linger here long enough to not only have a little fun with it, but to draw some lessons from it. This is a man who has seen a lot of life. It's said of Abraham, he breathed his last and died in a ripe old age, an old man, and satisfied with life, and he was gathered to his people. Probably a reference of joining his people in the afterlife, we would say in heaven. It was said of David, then he died in a ripe old age, full of days, riches, and honor. Job is not dying a struggling, cranky, broken old codger whom no one enjoyed being around. This man is seeing his children, his grandchildren, his great-grandchildren. He is reliving so much of life and passing along so many of the things that he has learned. One of my sources says the patriarchal formula, old and full of years, is expressive of a completely fulfilled life. What a way to die! Not as we began, living happily ever after. That's not possible. We're on this earth. We still have a sin-cursed nature. We still must deal with a hostile world and nature and others that is less than desirable. But there can be satisfaction. There can be fulfillment. There can be a purpose. As I completed my earlier message to our first morning worship service today, I had an older lady come to me, and she said to me, batting her eyes through tears, she says, I can't remember when a sermon has meant more to me. She said, sometime it feels like folks our age are just forgotten. Let me say to you who have older parents and older family members, remember them. Take care of them. Love them. If they're away, write to them. Continue to nurture that relationship. Age is not kind to the human body. There are things that occur that even those very effective in their earlier years begin to fade. You who are younger have no idea what that feels like. Let's learn from a passage like this the value of helping those who are aging enjoy a more satisfying life. Admittedly, much of it becomes a part of their own source of continuing and satisfaction. No one else can make an individual fulfilled and satisfied. But we can certainly help the journey be a little more enjoyable. There's a Jewish proverb that says, for the ignorant, old age is as winter. For the learned, it is a harvest. As age stacks up, you find that because you have kept yourself alert and alive, you see life through new eyes. That's why you find yourself saying as an older person, take it easy. It's okay. Don't get too worried. I tell that to one of our sets of kids. They got young kids that are just half nuts at times. And I say, it's okay. Just a stage. It's been going on 4 years, but it's a stage. It's okay. Henry Thoreau wrote, none are so old as those who have outlived enthusiasm. Isn't it wonderful to be around an enthusiastic person whose years are multiplied compared to yours? Isn't it great to see them have goals and vision and dreams and pursuits that have them excited from the time they awaken until a late going to bed time?
2: What a fitting place to arrive at the end of Job's long road. Chuck Swindoll reminds us that enduring faith isn't about outlasting the storm. It's about who we become as we walk through it, refined and enthusiastic.

0: 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I'm Bill Meyer. 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
1: 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Cody Jennings will be along with The Faithful Witness at 2 and Neighbor Helping Neighbor right after that. 3 o'clock, the late Bud Phillips with Appalachian Adventure. And then we have Diane Barker with At the Library coming up at 3:30. 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
1: 91.5, The Blessing Weather. I'm meteorologist Mike Cox. We entered into fall a couple of days ago, and our temperatures have fallen quite a bit. About 10 to 15 degrees, we'll say, as today, mostly sunny skies are likely. It'll be a high of 74. Then tonight, mostly clear conditions, even cooler. Lows around 42. Some may drop into the upper 30s for early Saturday morning. The rest of Saturday, a sunny day and a high of 74. More sunshine Sunday. Highs in the mid-70s. 91.5, The
3: Blessing. With SRN News, I'm Rich Thomason in Washington. The UN General Assembly hears a fiery speech from Israel's prime minister who vows...
4: The eternity of Israel will not falter. And the reason is simple. We have no other choice.
5: Powerful words from Israeli Prime Minister Benjamin Netanyahu, who speaks at the UN as he makes the point that the survival of Israel is at stake following the October 7th Hamas terrorist attack.
4: I want to give you an idea of what this means for a country of 10 million. 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That's 16 times 9/11. 16 9/11s.
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3: Netanyahu refers to Zohran Mamdani as the anti-Semitic mayor of New York, accusing him of distorting the facts and spitting in the face of truth. Last night, it was a glittering state dinner at the White House. Today, President Trump will escort Chinese President Xi on a visit to the National Archives. Mr. Trump wants to show Xi the Declaration of Independence, the Constitution,

0: and the Bill of Rights. Keeps getting more expensive to borrow for a home.
1: Mortgage buyer Freddie Mac says the average rate on
0: a visit to the National Archives. Mr. Trump wants to show Xi the Declaration of Independence, the Constitution, and the Bill of Rights. Keeps getting more expensive to borrow for a home.
1: Mortgage buyer Freddie Mac says the average rate on a 30-year mortgage rose this week to 7.03%. This is the first time the average rate has moved above 7% since January 2025. It's also the fifth straight weekly increase. As recently as this February, the rate averaged just under 6%. Mortgage rates have been mostly climbing as the war with Iran has fueled expectations of higher inflation, a key factor that influences mortgage rates. The upward trend has weighed on U.S. home sales this year. I'm Alex Fagan.
0: One of the men wounded during the 2024 assassination attempt on then presidential candidate Trump campaign rally in Butler, Pennsylvania, has died. Jim Copenhaver was 76. This is SRN News.
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4: 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And now, here's our Creation Moments host, Ian Taylor.
5: The usual theories for the origin of life have been the first genetic material assembling itself by chance in a hot setting. Some have suggested that this may have happened in an undersea thermal vent or the side of a volcano. Trying to explain the origin of life without God suffers from many scientific problems. New research has now uncovered yet another problem. Researchers at the University of California at San Diego examined how stable the chemical bases of genetic material are under various conditions. Origin of life theories must assume that wherever life began, these chemical bases had to build up to a concentration to make it likely that they would find enough of each other to make meaningful genetic material. This, they theorize, would have taken hundreds or thousands or even millions of years. Researchers discovered that the heat breaks down the four bases that make up genetic material. This effectively rules out thermal vents as a source of first life. In a temperature at the boiling point of water, one of the bases lasts only 19 days. None of them last long enough to build up enough concentration for life to start. Even at 75 degrees, none of these chemical bases lasts long enough to be geologically important to evolution. Only freezing conditions allow the bases to last a long enough time. All attempts to explain the origin of life without God's direct action and design are doomed to failure. Perhaps this is why evolutionists now suppose that life began in outer space.
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7: We have entered a wonderful weather pattern here in the Tri-Cities, because it's cooler. We've had temperatures in the mid to upper 80s for long enough, in 90s for a little while. It's time for that to go away for a little while. And we're going to have temperatures in the mid to upper 70s as we go through the weekend, mid 70s through the weekend. I don't think we'll see upper 70s until at least Monday, and maybe back a little above 80 on Tuesday. Not much to worry about is the case. Sunny skies during the day. You'll need sunglasses. That's about it. You may need a jacket in the morning. That's all, as we will have sunshine Friday, Saturday, Sunday, and Monday with those temperatures getting up to the 70s. Now, overnight lows in the low 40s tonight and mid 40s for Saturday night and Sunday night. So that could be something that will be a little bit cool if you're out at that time of day. But beautiful weather is going to be ours as we go through the weekend and into early next week. 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
8: Welcome to today's edition of the Baptist Bible Hour, a daily program proclaiming the sovereign grace of God. My name is James Kenneth. Thank you for joining us. 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

0: On our program today, we are diving into a message from Lasser Bradley Jr. titled simply, The Love of God. This message is taken from 1 John chapter 4 and verse 8, which reads, He that loveth not knoweth not God, for God is love. This message is full of wonderful truths about the love of God, and I hope you're able to stay with us for the full half hour as we dive into these truths together. So with the first portion of the sermon, The Love of God, here's Lasser Bradley Jr.
1: My text is 1 John chapter 4, verse 8. He that loveth not knoweth not God, for God is love. John 4:24 says, God is spirit. 1 John 1:5 says, God is light. And the text we've just read said, God is love. So it doesn't just say that God loves, but God is love. This is his character. This is the way he is. How wonderful to know that. Would it not be a dreadful thing if some of the theories of those that worship the false gods of Greek mythology were correct, that God was evil and angry and ready to devour us at any time? God is a God of wrath because in his holiness he hates sin. He has at various times displayed his wrath when he has sent tremendous judgments upon this earth as a result of man's wickedness. But he has wrath because he is holy, because he despises sin, hates every evil way. But how reassuring to know that he is a God of love. As we think about the characteristics of this love, we first take note that it is unmerited. Man by nature does not love God. He is not interested in the holiness of God. God's holiness doesn't appeal to him because in his fallen, sinful state, he is very self-focused. Man wants his own way, wants to do what he wants to do, doesn't want to be accountable. And I'm confident, well, from a biblical perspective, we can say this is absolutely a fact, that man seeks to discredit God, to deny that he's the sovereign creator, not because he is lacking in scientific information, but according to Romans chapter 1, it's because he suppresses the truth about God because he wants to get rid of him. If a man can convince himself there is no God, now I'm free to do what I want to do, and there is no judgment day, and there is no accountability. But God is a holy God, and that's difficult for us to fathom because we are corrupted by sin, and even if we have had an experience of grace and have been born again and there is a new nature, the old Adam nature is still there. And so we are influenced by the very desires of our fallen nature. Natural man walks in an evil course. All have sinned and come short of the glory of God. We'll turn to Romans chapter 3, which gives a pretty vivid description of man's fallen state. Verse 10, as it is written, there is none righteous, no, not one. There is none that understandeth, there is none that seeketh after God. Now, it's true that man will seek a God after his own making and after his own desire. Multitudes seek after false gods, but man by nature does not seek the true and living God. They're all gone out of the way. they are together become unprofitable. There's none that doeth good, no, not one. Their throat is an open sepulcher. With their tongues they've used deceit. The poison of asp is under their lips, whose mouth is full of cursing and bitterness. Their feet are swift to shed blood. Destruction and misery are in their ways, and the way of peace they have not known. There is no fear of God before their eyes. Now, you might object and say, well, I'm better than that. That description is too hard. That doesn't describe me. And if that's your response, it indicates that you don't have a clear sight of yourself. Because the fact may be that there are certain sins in which you have not been involved, and they do not appeal to you. And things that others have done that you haven't done, don't do, and will never do. But the problem is deep-seated. It's your nature, your inclination to ignore what God requires and do basically what you want to do. Jesus summarized the law, saying that you're to love the Lord God with all your mind, heart, soul, and strength. And just look at that commandment, a summary of much of what is in the Ten Commandments, the first part of it. Could you possibly say that you have come anywhere close to keeping that? That all of your life, your first and primary concern has been to please God. That you have loved Him above everything else. Every decision, every choice, every activity, everything has put God first. Surely you recognize that you have failed miserably in that regard. There no doubt have been times and seasons in your life when you've given little thought to God at all. You made your own plans. You went where you wanted to go. You did what you wanted to do. You defended yourself. You excused your actions that might have been questioned by others. You did not love God supremely. And then to love your neighbor as yourself. You may have done some noble deeds along the way. You may have been kind to others. But to truly say, I have loved others as much as I love myself. I have ministered to them. I have been unselfish. I have been kind. I have loved them with an undying love continually. You'd have to say you have failed. So the point we make is that man in his fallen natural state walks in an evil course. He is alienated from God. He is described as being an enemy of God, not his friend. He doesn't love God. He doesn't seek God. He doesn't fear God. So it requires God's love to turn him around. We turn to the book of Ephesians chapter 2, reading in the first verse. And you hath he quickened who were dead in trespasses and sins, where in time past he walked according to the course of this world, according to the prince of the power of the air, the spirit that now worketh in the children of disobedience. Here again is a description of man in his natural fallen state. He's walking according to the course of this world, according to Satan, who is the prince of the power of the air, among whom also we had our conversation in times past, in the lust of our flesh, fulfilling the desires of the flesh and of the mind, and were by nature the children of wrath, even as others. Now there's man's plight, dead in trespasses and in sin, and yet actively walking in a course of evil, subject to Satan's jurisdiction. Now, what's going to be necessary to bring about a change? Verse 4, but God. Here's where the change is brought about. But God, who is rich in mercy for his great love wherewith he loved us, even when we were dead in sins, hath quickened us together with Christ. By grace ye are saved. So what are we talking about today? We're talking about the love of God. What made the difference? What changed the situation with these individuals that are here described, which describes all of us by nature? Going in the wrong direction, yielding ourselves to the lust and desires of this flesh and of the mind, But it's God who intervened. God, who is rich in mercy, doesn't have just a small amount of it, but an abundance of it. He's rich in mercy. And it's because of his great love, not just a small amount of love, a great love, marvelous love, tremendous love, wherewith he loved us. So even when we were dead in sins, he quickened us. He brought us to life. And therefore the conclusion is, by grace ye are saved. I've talked to people who work so desperately trying to find some place to take a little credit for their salvation. They will misconstrue various parts of Scripture. They will refer to their own experience and try to set that up as being superior to what the Bible itself has to say. But the fact is, no matter how you may look at it and how you may object to some of the principles of it, it comes back to this. It is by grace that any sinner is ever saved. Any soul that has ever been saved, that will ultimately be saved, it will be by the sovereign grace of God. God's love then is not based on worth in man, merit that man may possess. Let's look at Romans chapter 9, verse 11. For the children, being not yet born, neither having done any good or evil, that the purpose of God according to election might stand, not of works, but of him that calleth, it was said unto her, the elder shall serve the younger. As it is written, Jacob have I loved, but Esau have I hated. Now, somebody will try to reason and say, well, surely there was something in those individuals that influenced the choice of God. But here, the inspired word specifically says that was not the case. Before they were born, before they had done any good or evil, it says, Jacob have I loved, but Esau have I hated. Now, what will be the response? Man's response generally is this. That doesn't seem fair. So the Holy Spirit knew what kind of response people would make, and he raises the question, what shall we say then? Is there unrighteousness with God? Was God unrighteous? Was God unfair? Is this not right? What's the answer? God forbid. God forbid that you should charge God with making a mistake, with being unfair, with doing the wrong thing. For he saith to Moses, I will have mercy on whom I will have mercy, and I will have compassion on whom I will have compassion. This clearly sets forth God's absolute sovereignty. I will have compassion on whom I will have compassion. It's not paying an individual what he's entitled to receive. It's not condoning his conduct and therefore rewarding him. It is God, according to his own sovereign pleasure, having compassion on whom he will have compassion. The fact is that God is not under any obligation to man. Verse 21, hath not the potter power over the clay of the same lump to make one vessel unto honor and another unto dishonor? What if God, willing to show his wrath and to make his power known, endured with much longsuffering the vessels of wrath fitted to destruction, and that he might make known the riches of his glory on the vessels of mercy which he hath afore prepared unto glory, even us whom he hath called, not of the Jews only, but also of the Gentiles? Now, I understand there's a part of our human nature that struggles with that. How can this be? We're so accustomed to thinking in terms of people being rewarded on the basis of their effort and their conduct, and everything having to be done fairly on the terms that we stipulate and that we deem to be fair. And so for God to come on the scene and say, as the sovereign creator, I'm in charge. I'm the potter. You're the clay. I have the right to do with my own what I please. There's a tendency to resist that. But even if that's difficult for you, even if you say, I'm having a hard time with that, would you not say, I do respect what God has revealed in his word? I may not understand it, but I'm not going to complain about it. I'm not going to speak against God and say I don't like the way he runs his business. Let's say God is a God of wisdom and God is on the throne and God is working his will and I'm just a poor little weak creature of earth and I'm going to bow and even in the words of Jesus say, even so, Father, for so it seemed good in thy sight. So God's love is unmerited and God's love is eternal. If God loves today, he didn't just start this morning. God loves today, he loved yesterday, and he loved from all eternity. Jeremiah chapter 31, verse 3. The Lord hath appeared of old unto me, saying, yea, I have loved thee with an everlasting love. Therefore, with loving kindness have I drawn thee. An everlasting love. Love from before the foundation of the world. Now, that's rather remarkable, isn't it? To think that before God created the heaven and the earth, God knew all about you. God knew your name. God is in charge. God is ruling and working his will according to his pleasure. And if you're one of his, he embraced you and loved you in the covenant of his grace. Jesus prayed in John chapter 17, in the 22nd verse. And the glory which thou gavest me, I have given them, that they may be one even as we are one. I in them and thou in me, that they may be made perfect in one. That the world may know that thou hast sent me and hast loved them as thou hast loved me. Father, I will that they also whom thou hast given me be with me where I am, that they may behold my glory, which thou hast given me, for thou lovest me before the foundation of the world. The Father loved the Son, and he loved those that he elected and gave to the Son, and he loved them before the foundation of the world. So isn't that remarkable to consider? That if you're one that has come to faith in Jesus Christ, giving evidence that you belong to him, he loved you before he created the world. You may sometimes feel some of your friends don't pay the attention to you that you wish they did, and you may feel a little lonely from time to time, but if the God of heaven thought about you, knew you, chose you, embraced you in his covenant before the world began, that's something that ought to bring you joy every day of life. In the most difficult of times, in the times of doubt and fear and trouble, to come back and say, God loves me and has loved me from eternity and will always love me, that gives you the greatest and brightest hope that you could possibly have. Psalm 89, verse 29. His seed also will I make to endure forever, and his throne as the days of heaven. If his children forsake my law and walk not in my judgments, if they break my statutes and keep not my commandments, then will I visit their transgression with the rod and their iniquity with stripes. Nevertheless, my loving kindness will I not utterly take from him, nor suffer my faithfulness to fail. My covenant will I not break, nor alter the things that are gone out of my lips. Once have I sworn by my holiness that I will not lie unto David. His seed shall endure forever, and his throne as the sun before me. And so here is an acknowledgement that sometimes God's children go astray. If the children forsake the law, doesn't give them an excuse and a right to do so, but the good news is, although he will visit their transgressions with the rod, nevertheless, he says, my loving kindness I will not utterly take from him, nor suffer my faithfulness to fail. God's love is immutable. His covenant cannot be broken. And of course, that passage will not take time to read it, because we've read it several times recently, but it's such a marvelous portion to confirm what we're talking about in Romans 8, verses 35 to 39, telling us that no matter what may come, things present, things to come, height, depth, or any other creature shall be able to separate us from the love of God which is given us in Christ Jesus our Lord. You may sometimes look at the troubled conditions that exist in the world today. You may have apprehension and fear about what the future holds. I hear people often say, I just have concern about what my children or my grandchildren are going to face in their lifetime. Well, none of us know. There may be some terribly dark and troubled times ahead, because the scriptures do confirm that evil men and seducers will wax worse and worse. But the good news, the comfort that we have, is that nothing, no matter what it is, no matter what kind of a war, no matter what kind of a terrible situation may exist on this earth, nothing can separate us from the love of God which is given us in Jesus Christ. And then we think about the manifestation of this love. It is certainly manifest in a beautiful fashion when we understand that God gave His Son to redeem us. Back where we took our text in 1 John chapter 4, after saying in the 8th verse, "He that loveth not knoweth not God, for God is love," it then says, "And this was manifested, the love of God toward us, because that God sent His only begotten Son into the world that we might live through Him. Herein is love, not that we loved God, but that He loved us and sent His Son to be the propitiation for our sins." The manifestation of His love. God loved, and He displayed it by giving His Son, sending His Son Jesus Christ here to this earth. He was God and He was man. Jesus knew what He would encounter. He knew what He would suffer. He knew that from the beginning, but He took upon Himself the form of a servant, humbled Himself to the death of the cross, because He was coming to be obedient to the Father, and He was coming to accomplish that, the greatest work of all times. God gave His Son. He describes it this way in Romans 5, 8, "But God commendeth His love toward us, in that while we were yet sinners, Christ died for us." That commends His love. That's a manifestation of His love. While we were yet sinners, He died for us. Should we not be perpetually thankful for what He has done for us? Because of His substitutionary death, the sin question has been resolved, and we can now have fellowship with

0: God and anticipate that someday we will live in his presence and enjoy the bliss of heaven forever? And then his love is further manifest according to the fifth verse of Romans chapter 5. And hope maketh not ashamed, because the love of God is shed abroad in our hearts by the Holy Ghost which is given us. Not only did God love by sending his Son, but he loved by putting his love in our hearts. The spiritual birth, being born again, there had to be a major transformation in that by nature we were going the wrong way. We loved sin and hated righteousness. We loved ourselves and we were enemies of God. Something had to be done. The Holy Spirit of God moves upon us, quickening us, giving us life, so that that change occurs. God shed abroad his love in our hearts by the Holy Ghost. Can't take credit for that any more than you can take credit for any other part of salvation.
1: 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And that will conclude our time for today. Thanks so much for listening. I pray that the message has enriched your life. Be sure to listen again next time to another message of God's sovereign grace. And until then, may the Lord richly bless you and keep you, and make his face shine upon you and give you peace.

0: 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A lot of great Southern gospel music. 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
0: The Blessing. Meteorologist Mike Cox, we entered into fall a couple of days ago, and our temperatures have fallen quite a bit. About 10 to 15 degrees, we'll say, as today, mostly sunny skies are likely. It'll be a high of 74, then tonight, mostly clear conditions, even cooler. Lows around 42, some may drop into the upper 30s for early Saturday morning. The rest of Saturday, a sunny day and a high of 74. More sunshine Sunday, highs in the mid-70s. 91.5, The Blessing.
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2: Welcome to Love Worth Finding, featuring the insightful teaching of pastor and author Adrian Rogers. Sooner or later, we will all find ourselves in a storm. But we can have peace in life's storms if we'll remember what God has promised now in the stillness. In part one of today's message, we learned that peace is not the subtraction of problems from life. Peace is the addition of power to meet those problems, the power being the promises of God. If you have your Bible, turn to John chapter 6. We'll begin in verse 16 as Adrian Rogers shares part two of how to find peace in the midst of your storm.
3: Now the Lord here in His ministry in Galilee was with His disciples, and they were in a storm. And we're going to read about that, and then we're going to learn some wonderful lessons about how to find peace in the midst of your storm, because we all have storms. Beginning in verse 16, "And when Jesus was now come down, His disciples went down unto the sea and entered into a ship and went over the sea toward Capernaum. And it was now dark, and Jesus was not come to them. And the sea rose by reason of a great wind that blew. So when they had rowed about 25 or 30 furlongs, they see Jesus walking on the sea and drawing nigh unto the ship, and they were afraid. But He saith unto them, It is I, be not afraid. Then they willingly received Him into the ship, and immediately the ship was at the land whither they went." Are you in a storm? You say, "No, Pastor, I'm not in a storm." Well, I'm glad for you. Enjoy the trip. Enjoy the trip. Have a good time. I'm serious. We're fools if we don't enjoy the good times of life. If you are not in a storm right now, I am happy for you. Enjoy it. But wait a while. Just wait a while. Sooner or later, you are going to find yourself in a storm. And so, what I want to talk to you about is how to find peace in the midst of your storm. Because peace is not the subtraction of problems from life. Peace is the addition of power to meet those problems. That's God's peace. So, I want to give you six principles. Will you write them down? Principle number one, here's what you can say when you're in a storm. Number one, I am governed by His providence. What happened to these people that day was not happenstance. It was not a mistake. It was not something that should have been avoided. The storm did not take Jesus by surprise. Now, folks, if Jesus Christ can walk upon water, Jesus Christ can certainly read and forecast the weather. This thing was not incidental, it was providential. It may be that God has engineered your storm. I mean, God has engineered your storm. If he has not engineered it, he has certainly allowed it, because our God is over everything. Now remember, Jesus constrained them to get into a storm. They were in this storm because of the providence of God. Now here's the second thing that you can say. Number two, not only am I governed by his providence, but I am growing by his plan. I am growing by his plan. Now God's plan is not to indulge you. God's plan is to enlarge you. Somebody said that faith is like film. It's developed in the dark. That's when we learn to trust the Lord. I was reading about the Israelites when they were headed into the promised land, into the land of Canaan. And in the land of Canaan, there were some demon-possessed giants, and they were called Anakim, not Anison, but Anakim. They gave headaches. They didn't cure it. These were Anakim. And they were great giants. And when the 12 spies went into the land to spy out the land, 10 of the spies came back and said, hey, we can't take this land. Why, it's full of milk and honey and corn and wine and oil and pomegranates and figs and grapes. It is a hills and valleys. But there are giants in that land, and we can't take that land. But two of the spies said in Numbers chapter 14 and verse 9, only rebel not ye against the Lord, neither fear the people of the land. Now listen to this. For they are bread for us. Not B-R-E-D, but B-R-E-A-D. Bread, like your toast this morning. They are bread for us. Their defense is departed from them, and the Lord is with us. Fear them not. They said, look, these people are a piece of cake. They're bread for us. Don't be afraid of them. Why do you eat bread? For strength. You grow on bread. It's bread that gives energy. It is the bread that is the staff of life. What was God saying? These things that look like they are your problems are your food. Anakim is the breakfast of champions, not Wheaties. Folks, it's when you feed on these problems that you grow. You see, what our Lord was looking for was not softies as disciples. He wanted them to grow, and he enabled them to be in a storm that he might enlarge them. So remember that you're governed by his providence when you're in a storm. He rules over all. And remember that you are growing by his plan. And it's in the storm that you're going to grow and become more and more like the Lord Jesus Christ. Well, you say, but Pastor, I just don't have what it takes to grow when I'm in the storm. True, you don't. But here's the third thing. I am graced by his prayers. Look, if you will, in verse 17. And entering into a ship, and went over the sea toward Capernaum. And it was now dark, and Jesus was not come unto them. They're saying, where's Jesus? Where's Jesus? It's dark. He hasn't come. Why hasn't he come? Well, he's doing something else. What is he doing? He's praying. He's up on a mountaintop praying. Listen, don't think that he has forsaken you just because you cannot see him. When you're in the storm, he may not be with you in bodily form, but he is very much aware of you. Did you know that he sees you right now? You say, he doesn't know where I am. He doesn't know this difficulty. Why is he so far away? Why am I in the storm and he on the shore? Friend, he is there praying for you. He went apart to a mountain to pray. He's up there on the mountain looking down. He sees right through the dark. They can't see him. He sees us. And what's he doing? He's praying. You want a blessed thought? Let me give you a blessed thought. You are on Jesus' prayer list. Amen. Folks, some people have never been prayed for one time. If you're on anybody's prayer list, you're blessed. You're blessed. But I can tell you you're on his prayer list. The Lord Jesus knows you by name, and he calls you by name. And the Bible says that he ever lives to make intercession for us. Hebrews 7, verse 25. Wherefore he is able also to save them to the uttermost that come unto God by him, seeing he ever liveth to make intercession for them. Did you come to God by Jesus? Then you're on his prayer list. And what is he doing? The finished work of Jesus is Calvary. The unfinished work of Jesus is his prayer ministry. Listen, I am governed by his providence. I am growing by his plan. I am graced by his prayers. He was praying for them in the midst of their storm. Do you have any reason to doubt that he is praying for you in the midst of your storm? How would you feel if you knew, while you're in your bedroom, that right out there in your living room, Jesus was on his knees praying for you? Is it any less real that you're in the boat and he's on the shore? Or you're here on this earth and he's in the glory praying for you? He ever lives to make intercession for you. Here's the fifth thing I want you to learn in the midst of your storm. Not only am I graced by his prayers, but I am gladdened by his presence. He will come. Look, if you will, in verse 20. And he saith unto them, it is I. Be not afraid. And in Matthew, he tells them to be of good cheer. Matthew 14, verse 27. And straightway Jesus spake unto them, saying, be of good cheer. It is I. Be not afraid. I can see these disciples as their perspiration is on their brow, and their face is a network of fear. Clammy hands hold to those oars, and their backs are aching. And they're pulling. Peter says, pull harder. We're going to sink. And old doubting Thomas says, I don't believe we're going to make it. We're going down. And then they see Jesus. Question, why didn't he come sooner? Why did he wait? You know, he'd been there for a long time. If you read the story, you're going to find out that they had been out there on the sea for 6 agonizing hours. They're out there pulling. And now it's the darkest hour of the night. Mark tells us that Jesus came the fourth watch of the night. That's between 3 and 6 a.m., the darkest hour. For 6 long agonizing hours, they're out there, and it seems that he has forgotten them. It wasn't Jesus who had forgotten. Really, it was the disciples that had forgotten. You know, Jesus had just done a miracle. If you read this story in the 6th chapter of John, you'll find out that Jesus had fed 5,000. Notice, if you will, in verse 12. And when they were filled, he saith unto his disciples, gather up the fragments that remain, that nothing be lost. Therefore, they gathered them together and filled 12 baskets with the fragments. Now, why did they fill 12 baskets? How many disciples? 12 disciples. All right, he says, now take everything. Take the fragments that remain. Every disciple has a basket of bread sitting right at his feet. In that boat is a basket of bread. He's just done a miracle. And now here they are filled with fear. They're thinking, why has Jesus forgotten us? They'd forgotten Jesus. They had forgotten what he had already done. Aren't we prone to do that? I mean, how many times our Lord has delivered us, how many times our God has performed miracles for us, but we have forgotten. But our Lord waited. Why did he wait? Well, his wait, his delay before he did come to them was strategic, and it was deliberate. Would you write this verse down, Isaiah chapter 30 and verse 18? And therefore will the Lord wait that he may be gracious unto you. Isn't that a great verse? And therefore will the Lord wait, not that he might be cruel to you, but that he might be gracious unto you. And therefore will he be exalted. Now God is in the business of getting glory to himself, that he may have mercy upon you. For the Lord is a God of judgment. That means discernment. He knows not what you want. He knows what you need. And then it says, blessed are all they that wait for him. God waits. You need to wait. And you know what God is waiting on? God is waiting for you to wait on him. God is waiting upon you to wait on him. Have you ever thought about the deliberate delays of the Lord? I was reading in John chapter 11 when Lazarus died. Mary and Martha, who loved Jesus and knew that Jesus loved Lazarus, sent for Jesus. Jesus was not there in Bethany. And they sent for Jesus and told him, look, the one that you love is sick. The Bible says, and Jesus waited 2 days before he ever did anything, before he ever even started to come. Now, by the time he gets there, it's 4 days. And Jesus says, Lazarus is dead and I'm glad. Now, wait a minute. But that's what he said. Because Jesus had a plan there. He's going to raise Lazarus from the dead. Question, suppose Jesus had come right away and healed Lazarus. Certainly, he could have healed him if he raised him from the dead. No ifs, ands, and buts about that. We know he could have healed him, but he didn't. Well, had he healed Lazarus, you know what someone may have said? Well, you know, he might have gotten well anyway. I mean, how do we know? How do we know, really, that it was Jesus that did that? Maybe he would have gotten well anyway. But there's no way explaining away the miracle when he raised him from the dead. You see, he had a plan. And a plan did not make sense to Martha. She scolded him. It did not make sense to Mary. She pouted. But it made sense to the Lord Jesus. Therefore, will the Lord wait? The Lord gave a promise in the Garden of Eden that he was going to send a Messiah, Genesis 3:15, but he waited 4,000 years. 4,000 years. Did you hear that? 4,000 years. The Bible says in the fullness of time, God sent forth his son. In the fullness of time. I know many times we're trying to pick God's blessings before they're ripe. Therefore will the Lord wait that he may be gracious unto you. Blessed are those that wait on him. God is developing patience. God is never in a hurry, but he is never late. Habakkuk 2 verse 3 says, for the vision is for an appointed time, but at the end it shall speak and not lie. Many of us are waiting for Jesus to come. The people say, where's the promise of his coming? For since the fathers fell asleep, all things continue as they were from the beginning of creation. You can put it down big, plain, and straight. He is coming. He is coming. He's coming in God's good time, but he's coming. Our Lord is coming. Next, you can say this in the midst of your storm. I am guarded by his power. I am guarded by his power. Notice what he says in verse 20. It is I. Be not afraid. I don't know who first said this, but he said a mouthful when he said, the will of God will never take you where the grace of God cannot keep you. God has a plan for you. Jesus did not lead these disciples into disaster. He said, go over. And when he comes to them, he says, I am. Now, be not afraid, I am. When he says the word I am, what does he mean by I am? Well, in verse 20, look at it. It is I. You see that in verse 20? Well, in the Greek, it just literally says I am. It is I is the way we read it in King James, but it literally says I am. And I am is the sacred name for deity. It means he is the Almighty, the everlasting. It's his saying, look, I am that I am that I am. He is the great I am. I was in existence when this thing was not even a vapor, this Sea of Galilee. I am the great I am. And so think about it. When he says I am, that's a proclamation of presence. Eternal presence. Not I was, but maybe I no longer am. Or not I will be, but maybe I'm not yet. No, it's just that I am, that I am, that I am, that I am, that I am. Hey, there never was a time when Jesus was not. Never will be a time when he will not be. And friend, in the midst of your storm, just remember this. I am. I am. It's a proclamation of presence. But I tell you what else it is. Not only is it a proclamation of presence, it is an announcement of abundance. Did you know what I am is? It's an unfinished sentence. It's an unfinished sentence. I am. What? Well, you fill in the blank. Just fill in the blank. Over and over again in the Gospel of John, he's saying, I am, I am, I am. He says, I am the way. Are you lost? Then fill in the sentence. He's the way. Are you on the wrong side and want to get in? He says, okay, I am the door. Are you hungry? He says, okay, I am the bread of life. Are you stumbling in darkness? He says, I am the light of the world. Are you dead in trespasses and sin? He says, I am the resurrection and the life. I am, I am, I am, I am, I am. I'm going to tell you something, precious friend. He's I am for you. Amen. You just fill in the blank. I don't know what your problem, I don't know what your need, but I know your answer, and his name is Jesus. Jesus is all this world needs today. Blindly they strive, for sin darkens their way. Oh, to pull back the grim curtains of night. One look at Jesus, and all will be light. And my advice for you in the midst of your storm is to see Jesus, the great I am, and see him walking on the water. And what looked like it was going to be over their head was already under his feet. Under his feet. And you're seated in the heavenlies with him. And you can't drown with your head above water. And friend, you're seated in the heavenlies with the Lord Jesus Christ. He is the great I am. And you can put it down. I am guarded by his power. And last of all, write this down. You can say, I am guided by his purpose. Look in verse 21. Then they willingly received him into the ship, and immediately the ship was at the land whither they went. God has not promised you smooth sailing, but he has promised you a safe landing. You see, your destiny is already determined. Time and space are no impediment to the Lord Jesus Christ. He will see you to the shore. Soon our Lord, who's been on the mountain of his glory praying for us, is going to rise from his throne. And then walking on the water will be child's play. He'll come stepping on the clouds. He'll come. Come in his glory. And those of us who are here on the sea of time will immediately be on the shores of eternity. Just like that. When he comes. Won't that be a day?

0: Won't that be a day? The Bible says it happened when they received him into the boat. Have you received him? Have you trusted him? Why don't you receive him into your boat right now? Receive him really into your heart, into your life. Not merely to be with you, but to be inside of you by faith. Would you pray this prayer? Dear God, I am a sinner, and I'm lost, and I need to be saved, but I want to be saved. Jesus, you died to save me, and you promised to save me if I would trust you. I do trust you, Jesus, right now, with all of my heart. Come into my heart. Pray it and mean it. Come into my heart. Forgive my sin. Save me, Jesus. Did you ask him? Then thank him. Pray this way. Thank you, Lord Jesus, for saving me. I trust you to do it right now like a child. And that settles it. You're my Lord, my Master, my Savior, and my God. And now, Lord Jesus, begin to make me the person you want me to be. And Jesus, because you died for me, I will live for you. Help me that I'll never be ashamed of you. In your name I pray. Amen.
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3: 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We have lots of hymns and gospel songs for you from about 8:25 all the way until 11 o'clock. 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
1: 91.5, The Blessing Weather. I'm meteorologist Mike Cox. We entered into fall a couple of days ago, and our temperatures have fallen quite a bit. About 10 to 15 degrees, we'll say, as today, mostly sunny skies are likely. It'll be a high of 74. Then tonight, mostly clear conditions, even cooler. Lows around 42. Some may drop into the upper 30s for early Saturday morning. The rest of Saturday, a sunny day and a high of 74. More sunshine Sunday, highs in the mid-70s. 91.5,
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0: It's a great day to study God's Word. Welcome to Through the Bible. I'm Steve Schwetz, inviting you to hop aboard the Bible bus as we continue our journey through God's entire Word. In this study, Dr. J. Vernon McGee reminds us that the Ten Commandments were only one part of the law given to the Israelites. God also gave them social laws and detailed instructions for building the tabernacle. And Dr. McGee brings it all close to home as he explains how the instructions for building an altar relate to believers as well. So grab your Bible, and while you find your place in Exodus, here's the conclusion of Dr. McGee's thoughts on memories that we started last time.
1: May I say that memory can be a very sweet thing. It can be a very wonderful thing. Many of you listening today have a memory that it's very sweet, is it not? Most of us here in California, we came from back east, did we not? Can you remember when you were a young person and lived somewhere in the Middle West? Probably you lived up in, Ohio. Maybe you lived down in Kentucky. Or maybe you lived in New England. Or maybe you lived down in Georgia. Or maybe, as I did, in Oklahoma and Texas and Tennessee as a boy. Do you go back to a time in memory of your days at school? You remember the first sweetheart that you had? You remember your mother? You remember your father? You remember those exciting times in the past? You remember when you met your wife or you met your husband? You remember when you proposed? Do you remember the wedding? You remember the birth of the first child? Do you remember when sadness came in, the word of death? My memory is a wonderful thing, isn't it? And as I've been speaking, many of you have gone back in your mind's eye, back over the past to very pleasant days. And yet, some of us have some very horrible things in there also. Now, the child of God ought to also remember. Do you remember before you were saved? How many of you can remember before you were saved? And if you ever get a little discouraged as a Christian, you ought to go back to those days.
0: Yes, remembering how God has worked in our lives is a great way to remind us of why we can trust Him with the future. I can think of several great examples in my own life, can't you? Now let's pray and praise Him as we open His Word together. Heavenly Father, thank you for the work that you've done in the past, the work that you're doing now, and the work that you will do in the future. Help us to trust you in every circumstance. We pray that your word reaches far and wide. In Jesus' name, amen. Buckle your seatbelts. We're off to Exodus 20 on Through the Bible with Dr. J. Vernon McGee.
1: Now today, friends, we find that we've come to this 20th chapter, verse 18. Last time we saw the giving of the law, that is, the part of the law that we call the moral law, the moral code, the Ten Commandments. Now, he's not through by any means, because in the next few chapters, in fact, through chapter 24, why, we have social legislation. And then we have the instructions for building a tabernacle and Leviticus, the service of it. And that's all part of the law. All goes in one package, by the way. Now I'm reading verse 18. And all the people saw the thunderings and the lightnings and the noise of the trumpet and the mountain smoking. And when the people saw it, they removed and stood afar off. And they said unto Moses, speak thou with us, and we will hear, but let not God speak with us, lest we die. Last time we called attention to the fact that the giving of the law is not a beautiful or pretty thing. There are people that think that it is, and they are generally the folk that haven't read very much about it, that it was wonderful that God gave the law on Mount Sinai. Well, it's not presented to us that way here in the Scripture. We saw before the thunderings and the lightnings and the danger that was, and now the people, very frankly, they backed off as far as they can get, and they tell Moses, we're afraid, but we want you to speak to us, but not the Lord. And verse 19, and they said unto Moses, speak thou with us, and we'll hear, but let not God speak with us, lest we die. Children of Israel didn't think it was pretty. And then verse 20, and Moses said unto the people, fear not, For God has come to prove you, and that his fear may be before your faces, that ye sin not. You see, the law presented a very high standard. The law of the Lord is perfect. Nothing wrong with the law. And it demands, therefore, perfection. And friends, if you're not prepared to give perfection, you better get on some other kind of standard, a basis, than saying you're saved by keeping the law. Because if you're not perfect, you won't make it. The law is perfect. It demands that. And I thank God that under grace, he'll take a poor sinner like I am. Grace reveals something of the goodness and wonder of our God. Now, he continues on here, verse 21, and the people stood afar off, and Moses drew near under the thick darkness where God was. And the Lord said unto Moses, thus thou shalt say unto the children of Israel, ye have seen that I have talked with you from heaven. Ye shall not make with me gods of silver, neither shall ye make unto you gods of gold. Now, this is very significant and important thing. Why did God appear in just this way unto the children of Israel? Well, the reason, I think, is quite evident, and it's simply because he wanted to impress upon them that he is the living God, and that the idols around them, and they were idolaters, we'll find that out later, that down in the land of Egypt, all this business of worshiping the creature rather than the Creator, and he's now probably coming closer to these people than he'd ever come before. That's very important here to see. Now, we come to the mention of the altar here. God gives them the commandments, and along with the commandments, there's given an altar. Altars for sacrifice. This is the same thing you have in your bathroom. You have a mirror, and underneath that mirror, you have a basin. The mirror reveals that you have a smudge spot on your face, and down beneath is a basin, and you wash your face with the basin. And so there is the mirror. The mirror is this law of God, reveals his standard. But the law is perfect. Man's not perfect, and it reveals that smudge spot. But thank God there's a basin down there, and that's the purpose of the altar. That altar speaks of the cross of Christ and the blood that he shed. Now, notice the instructions concerning this altar, because again, this is the altar they had used before the tabernacle was made, and it was apparently an altar that everywhere they journeyed, they made one like this. They couldn't take this one with them. The one on in the tabernacle was one that could be transported. Now I'm reading verse 24. An altar of earth thou shalt make unto me, and shalt sacrifice thereon thy burnt offerings and thy peace offerings. Now, there's no sin offering here. Why? Well, we'll not get to that till Leviticus, because there could be no sin offering or trespass offering until the law was given. The peace offering reveals that man needs a sacrifice that reconcile him to God, and that Christ did make peace by the blood of his cross. And the burnt offering speaks of who he is, his worthiness, his ability to save. Now, this altar that's to be made of earth was the place they were to sacrifice burnt offerings, peace offerings, thy sheep and thine oxen. In all places where I record my name, I will come unto thee and I'll bless thee. So obviously they made an altar everywhere they went on the wilderness march until the instructions for the tabernacle were given. Now verse 25, and if thou wilt make me an altar of stone, thou shalt not build it of hewn stone. For if thou lift up thy tool upon it, thou hast polluted it. Now, this seems strange to us today. In other words, there would be those that would say, well, let's make an altar of stone. And this man says, I'm an engraver, and I think it'd be nice if we could have it attractive looking and make it appeal and very beautiful looking. Now, here is something. It's a very delicate matter, but it's very important. And there's a great spiritual lesson That is here. God says that you make my altar, you make it of plain stone, no engraving, and the minute that a tool is put upon that, why, it's polluted. Now, I don't want anything that has to do with it at all. Now, we've gone way past this, and we've come to the place where today a great many people feel that there should be in worship things that are beautiful, that everything should be made as beautiful as possible with music and soft lights, beautiful colors, and that the message should be given in very low tones and a very dignified manner and as flowery as it possibly can be. Well, we've come through that period and we've had that type of thing. It's quite interesting that that made no appeal to the unsaved world. Liberalism emptied our churches. Liberalism years ago couldn't have an evening service. Somebody said to me, why do you think that the liberal has got so involved today in all of this social setup? Quite obviously, he wasn't doing anything for years, and he felt very much left out of it. A man said to me, well, why don't you start marching and protesting? My friend, that's not my business. I have too much to do. I keep busy without marching or protesting. Mine's not a protest. Mine is a positive message. And I'm not protesting anything. I'm just giving out the Word of God, and it steps on a lot of toes, I can tell you that. But it's the Word that'll do it. We're to give it out as it is. And there should not be any attempt today to water down the message. Now, don't misunderstand me. As I say, this is a delicate subject. No one today has put more emphasis in having an attractive place of worship. I've had the privilege of remodeling the interior of the Church of the Open Door in my ministry. I had to go through a long period of just urging this upon the church before they were willing to do it. And it was at some expense. I'm for soft lights. I love beautiful music. And I love flowery speaking. But my friend, when any of these things obscure the message of the cross and take attention away from the person of the one who died on that cross, then that becomes the offense of the cross, a real offense. And that's the thing today that God does not want to happen. And Paul, when he went to the city of Corinth, you will recall, they were philosophical. There were quite a few of the priests there of the heathen religions trying to identify with all the sin of Corinth. And some of them did pretty well in identifying with it. They had many hippie types in the city of Corinth. But when Paul came there and saw the situation, saw that they were secondhand philosophers, they wanted to argue, they wanted to discuss, they wanted to appear intellectual, they wanted to appear to be hip, they wanted to belong to the now generation. My, how they were going in every direction. And Paul, who'd had a similar experience in Athens where they wanted to hear some new thing, Paul says, I determined not to know anything among you save Jesus Christ and him crucified. And friends, if that's left out of the message, I don't care how high the steeple is. I don't care how loud the church bell is. I don't care how beautiful the sanctuary is. I don't care how lovely and soft the music is, and I do not care how educated the preacher is that's in the pulpit. That is not a church, but may I say to you, that's anything but a church. That is polluted as far as God is concerned. The thing that is important is the message of the Word of God. That's the thing that should go out today. There is an attempt to dress it up and to do something with it. This is very important to see here. This is instructions for the altar. We present just Jesus Christ and him crucified. That is our message. That should be our message. Now there's something else here. Verse 26, neither shalt thou go up by steps unto mine altar, that thy nakedness be not discovered thereon. Now there are a great many that would build some nice, lovely steps to go up to the altar. That would make it very convenient, you see. And when a man would step up, and they wore a type of a skirt in that day, why, the nakedness would be revealed. God says, I don't want to see it. That which speaks of the flesh, God can't use. And let me make this very personal. Anything that Vernon McGee does that's of the flesh, God hates it, and God won't use it at all. God does not want a display of the flesh in anything that has to do with his work. We need to guard against that type of thing. And sometimes it disturbs me when people can only see the preacher and not see the one that he's trying to present. I personally don't like anyone to tell me it's a beautiful sermon. The last thing in the world I want to preach is a beautiful sermon. I want to preach a beautiful Savior. And I'd like for people to leave and say, my, isn't Jesus wonderful? Not that the preacher is. That doesn't make any difference about him. I've had very few real compliments since I've been a minister. But when I was a pastor as a student down in Georgia on a little white unpainted church on the side of a red clay hill, and one morning after the message, after everyone had left, a boy there is a country boy, and I mean country, friends. He wore high yellow shoes, buttoned up too, by the way. And he waited around as timid as he could be. He was really a country boy. After everybody left, why, he came up to me, and tears were in his eyes. He took hold of my hand, and he said, my, I didn't know Jesus was so wonderful. And he wanted to say something else, but he wasn't able to say it. And he just turned and walked out of the church, and I watched him, because that church was in a cotton patch then. It's in the city there now, but that was a cotton patch in my day. And I saw him walk down across that cotton patch, and I watched him as he walked, that country boy. He said he didn't know Jesus was so wonderful. And I said, oh, God, let me so preach that people will think Jesus is wonderful. That was a compliment. I've had many like that, by the way. And we don't need the display of the flesh in the ministry, in the pulpit, or in church work. Now we come to chapter 21, and here we have this social legislation. It's quite interesting, some of the things that are dealt with here. And I begin reading at verse 1, because this has to do with master and servant. And that was a pretty important issue in that day, after all these people had been slaves in Egypt. Now these are the judgments which thou shalt set before them. If thou buy an Hebrew servant, 6 years he shall serve, and in the seventh he shall go out free for nothing. In other words, they could never permanently make one of their brethren a slave. Now verse 3. If he came in by himself, he shall go out by himself. If he were married, then his wife shall go out with him. If his master have given him a wife, and she have borne him sons or daughters, the wife and her children shall be her master's, and he shall go out by himself. And if the servant shall plainly say, I love my master, my wife and my children, I'll not go out free. Then his master shall bring him unto the judges. He shall also bring him to the door, or unto the doorpost, and his master shall bore his ear through an awl, and he shall serve him forever. Now this is a remarkable thing that's put right here. And here's a picture of the Lord Jesus Christ, if there ever was one. And it's a beautiful one. The law is this: if a man is a slave and he can go out in 7 years, and if he was married when he became a slave, he'd take his wife out. But if while he's a slave that he gets a wife, and that means one that's a slave of his master, then he can go out, but not his wife. She can't go out free. And so if he say, though, well, I love my wife and I love my master, I want to stay, and then he takes an awl and bores them through. Well, that's a picture of the Lord Jesus Christ. You say, how in the world can that be a picture of him? Well, I think a very wonderful picture of him. He came to this earth, and he took upon himself our humanity, and we were all slaves of sin. He could have gone out free. He didn't have to die upon the cross, but he came down to this earth, and he became a servant, obedient even unto death. And he died and went through the same gate we did in order that he might get a bride for himself. But he had to be crucified to do it. And the writer to the Psalms takes that picture and uses it. Over in Psalm 40, verse 6, sacrifice and offering thou didst not desire. Mine ears hast thou opened. Burnt offering and sin offering hast thou not required. Then said I, lo, I come in the volume of the book. It's written of me. I delight to do thy will, O God, yea, thy law is within mine heart. And that refers to Christ. Somebody says, how do you know it refers to Christ? Well, if you would turn over to the 10th chapter of the Epistle to the Hebrews, why, we find there that it was fulfilled when our Lord came to this earth. Because in Hebrews 10:5, it says, wherefore, when he cometh into the world, now speaking of Christ, he saith, sacrifice and offering, thou wouldst not, but a body hast thou prepared me. Now, it's not his ears he's digged, but he gave him a body. And Christ took upon himself a body, and he'll have that body throughout eternity. But he could have left this earth without dying. But he said, I love the church. I love the sinner. And so he died and became obedient unto death, even the death of the cross. What a picture this is of Christ right here after giving the Ten Commandments. Now we have here a series of laws that have to do with injuries to a person. I think it's well to note this. Verse 12, he that smiteth a man so that he die shall be surely put to death. Now this is the basis for capital punishment. Now, great many today, especially these young people, have been fed a bunch of malarkey today, a bunch of propaganda, and they're told that thou shalt not kill means you can't become a soldier. May I say that the Lord says that a government has a perfect right. He that smiteth a man so that he die shall be surely put to death. The nation Israel could put to death any murderer. It's well to look at the total word of God, by the way. And then verse 13, and if a man lie not in wait, but God deliver him into his hand, then I will appoint thee a place where he shall flee. Now, we're going to come to that later, the cities of refuge. But if a man come presumptuously upon his neighbor to slay him with guile, thou shalt take him from mine altar that he may die. In other words, if the murder is premeditated, the man is to be executed. Now, if he does not do it maliciously, and I think oftentimes in self-defense, that a man without premeditation attempts to defend himself, I would say that that would not merit an execution at all. Now, will you notice how God protected the family? Verse 15, he that smiteth his father or his mother shall be surely put to death. God certainly protected the home. And he that stealeth a man and selleth him, or if he be found in his hand, he shall surely be put to death. God did not approve slavery at all. It was the system in that day, and God always dealt with those things. But it doesn't mean that he approves them. In fact, it's quite obvious he condemned it. He that curseth his father, his mother, shall surely be put to death. If a man strive together, and one smite another with a stone or with his fist, and he die not, but keepeth his bed, why, then he's to reimburse him. You see, here's the basis of the laws of our land. Now, I'm not going to go down through all of these, but I would recommend that you read this, because here is the basic of law and order, and any nation must have something built on this, my friend, if they're to have a civilized nation. And it's in here, verse 24, eye for an eye, tooth for a tooth, hand for hand, foot for foot, burning for burning, wound for wound, stripe for stripe. In other words, friends, there is this law of reciprocity. This is a law that must be enforced if there is to be law and order and protection of human life and property. And thank God, though, that there is one who's prepared, though, to extend grace to us that we might be saved. So until next time, may God richly bless you, my beloved.
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2: This is John MacArthur. Join me for today's Portraits of Grace. Every Christian looks forward to the day when Christ will say, "Well done, good and faithful servant. Come and share your master's happiness." Well, Peter said that day is the final proof of our faith, and it results in praise and glory and honor at the revelation of Jesus Christ. Praise speaks of verbal commendation, and to receive glory is to be made like Christ. Peter probably used the word honor as a synonym for rewards, which God will grant to all who faithfully serve him. So one day in heaven, God will give you praise and glory and honor, and you'll be in the image of Jesus Christ, sinless and fully glorified. Praise the Lord as you anticipate that future day. This is John MacArthur encouraging you to live as portraits of grace.
3: 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Only Jesus can fill that well. 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
1: 91.5, the blessing weather. I'm meteorologist Mike Cox. We entered into fall a couple of days ago, and our temperatures have fallen quite a bit. About 10 to 15 degrees, we'll say, as today, mostly sunny skies are likely. It'll be a high of 74. Then tonight, mostly clear conditions, even cooler. Lows around 42. Some may drop into the upper 30s for early Saturday morning. The rest of Saturday, a sunny day and a high of 74. More sunshine Sunday. Highs in the mid-70s. 91.5, the
6: blessing. 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I'm Greg Patton. 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And, again, just love to talk to people and share the good news of Jesus Christ and encourage you to get back to the way it used to be with the Lord, huh? Thanks again for being a part of Hello World and Greg Patton Ministries. I think I love you. What in the world is going on this Friday? He's leaving today. Chinese President Xi Jinping, leader of the country's ruling Communist Party, going to leave today, but not before he goes to the National Archives. Trump and First Lady Melania will first meet the president. They had tea this morning. After that, the couple going to the National Archives for what the White House describes as a viewing of a variety of important records and documents significant to the American-Chinese relationship throughout history.
7: I guess it was a nice visit, but nothing is going to change. I guess it's who you're listening to, but they say Democrats are leading into the final stretch of the 2026 midterms with their largest lead yet in the race for Congress, and President Donald Trump's approval rating a significant low, according to NBC News. No, that might do it. NBC News. A Pittsburgh Children's Hospital doctor was stabbed to death. His wife critically injured after a man allegedly entered their home and attacked the couple as they slept early Thursday. Dr. Idris Evans, 46, killed in the attack at his home in Edgewood, according to the police department there. 911 received a report of a stabbing at 12:30 in the morning. First responders found Evans and his wife suffering from multiple stab wounds. A rising tide. Well, she was, well, smoking mad, and I would be too. The mother of Sheridan Gorman sharply criticized Democratic lawmakers who support sanctuary cities. Did that yesterday, calling out several members for their behavior. They were laughing during a recent congressional hearing where she talked about the tragic death of her daughter at the hands of an illegal immigrant. Demonized. These guys got to be demonized. This one's going to be big, big trouble. A nurse accused of beating a premature-born four-month-old baby girl at a Michigan hospital, leaving the infant with broken bones and bruises, including injuries to her tongue. And what in? Kira Ensley, 43 years old, fired from Helen DeMoss's Children's Hospital in Grand Rapids. She's charged with multiple counts of child abuse. Child was born 4 months premature, was making progress after spending months in the ICU, was expected to go home in April, but what was this nurse doing and why? Out of her mind. Meanwhile, a Texas dentist has been arrested after investigators found a 4-year-old girl died from the toxic dose of an opioid following what was supposed to be a routine dental procedure, with officials alleging the child's distress went unrecognized until it was too late. Dr. Chriselle Hemble, 48, arrested, charged with recklessly causing serious bodily injury to a child. Who do you trust? Come on now. Firebrand conservative Senator Mike Lee from Utah slammed both Democrats and Republicans who have resisted passage of the Safe America Act after a report found that 30,000 non-citizens were mistakenly registered to vote in states across America in 2000. Oh, boy. Many across the country are wondering what's going on in Mississippi. The two University of Mississippi students found dead under suspicious circumstances in recent days have been identified by the school, which also said the names were being released with the family's approval. 20-year-old boy from Atlanta, the older of the two victims, the second, an 18-year-old from Colorado, were heartbroken by the loss of our dear son and were trying to process this unimaginable loss. But how did they die and why? And some other students are not doing well physically. Something's going on at the University of Ole Miss. What do you think it is? Well, they're telling Trump to cut the bull. Ground beef. What in the world? I was shocked yesterday. $6.99 a pound on sale, nearly 60% more than Americans were paying 5 years ago. For millions of families, beef isn't a ribeye at the steakhouse. It's the largest source of protein in their diet. It's hamburgers on the grill, taco night, meatloaf, roast in the crock pot. America didn't forget how to raise cattle. We made it harder to do, and American families are paying the price for a country that won't let its own ranchers feed it. The Trump administration is attempting to bring relief quickly. A temporary order took effect September the 1st, expanding lower tariff access for 300,000 metric tons of imported lean beef trimmings. Going to put more meat on the market, but the farmers, and so many voted for Trump, are saying, what is going on? Well, we better mention this. What's the weather like outside your window? Beautiful sunshine, beautiful day in Fort Wayne, but a strengthening nor'easter is beginning to charge up the East Coast, including North Carolina's Outer Banks and the mid-Atlantic coast with more intensive winds and high tide flooding. Meanwhile, the storm's outer rain bands will begin to soak New York City's metro area and the southern New England by mid-afternoon today and intensify as the storm peaks impact on Saturday. And now you know. We're back. You think they're saying that? President Trump can't keep CNN, MS, now Politico off his U.S. taxpayers' lawn, at least for now. Nearly a week after he barred them from the White House, journalists from these outlets regained access yesterday following a judge's early morning order to temporarily block Trump's ban of the White House. Trump announced last Friday, a week ago, he was revoking their credentials. Oh, boy, it was dumb. The outlets sued to get back in, and they'll probably be there forever. Now things are looking up for the press. Ha ha, we won. Bunch of Looney Tunes. Well, we've talked about Democrats surging to the forefront and several news corporations getting back into the White House, and it's all a mess. Here's my take. So here's the question that keeps coming up. Exactly what are the Democrats offering to make America better? Exactly. Americans today struggling to pay for their essentials. The Democrats essentially have nothing to offer except more division, more demons. Demonization, actually. They peddle a few smears and lies and stuff here and there. Who's the father of lies? So some of the most hateful people around now, they want to be the gatekeepers of what constitutes protected political speech. And there it is, isn't it? The big setup for political censorship via social media lefty loonies. If you can't beat them, well then shut them up. And to justify the coming censorship via social media giants, radical professors at the colleges and even in teachers in high school, sweeping generalities. And remember, the key word is hate. Only goes one way. To you, conservative. To you, Christian. Boy, oh boy, oh boy. It is the new America.
8: Hey, the Senate yesterday rejected a resolution to halt U.S. military action in Iran by 49 to 50. Starbucks, what's happening there? They're planning on closing 250 underperforming stores in North America this week. You know how many of those things there are? Really, never been to one. 18,000. And what's that? Gucci, they began selling shoes this week labeled Made in China. It's a major departure from their luxury brand reliance on all manufacturing in Italy. It's a changing world, isn't it, today? How old am I, really? Don't answer that.
6: Hey, let me ask you, ever found any really good bargains at the Goodwill, Salvation Army, the thrift store, wherever you might go? Huh? Here's one of those crazy stories other people always tell. Sure they do. This woman, I guess, was taking care of her mother's affairs after she passed away and gave a lot of things to Goodwill. One of them was a mixer in a box. And for whatever reason, Goodwill didn't check on it, I guess. They just set it up on the shelf, put a price on it. Some gentleman, he looked like he was maybe Vietnamese, purchased that, went home, and boy, inside were foil wraps. And inside the wraps, hundreds and hundreds, actually $40,000. What? Now, my Christian friend, you went to Goodwill, you paid fair and square for the... What would you do? Yeah, I paused, got to tell you. This guy said, if it happened today, he would do it all over again because it's the right thing to do. And then, I don't know what the figure, $40,000, but as I looked over and Googled this today, $40,000 in a couch given to Salvation Army in another thrift store. $40,000 found in clothing. That's kind of ironic. Every time $40,000, you'd be surprised how many are online like that. Each case that I'm reading about here, the people gave the money back. That's fascinating to me. This guy's not going to be giving anything back. A New York construction worker became a multimillionaire thanks to winning a lottery ticket. Boy, somehow he kept everything a secret. Prior to a trip to Maryland, Staten Island resident Nandal Mangdal, 42 years old, checked his Powerball ticket. He indeed won $245 million. After checking it multiple times, everything matched. He got in touch with a lawyer. Good idea. He didn't tell his friends, he didn't tell his family or his co-workers at the construction site where he's a carpenter. He worked there for a month while keeping mum about everything. He told WPIX, he says now his co-workers are going to find out after seeing him on TV and reading about this in the paper. Mangel says he's going to take a lump sum. Going to be a millionaire 100 times over. Says he's going to put the money in a trust fund called the Sea and Sand Trust. That's probably a hint that he's headed for some exotic island.
7: Sometimes that can sound like a really good idea. Finally, who said that? Hey, my friend, be ready to walk alone. Most who start with you, not going to finish with you. Remember, though, he is always with you. Oh, boy, here's a good one. Nobody made a greater mistake than the one who did nothing because he could only do a little bit. Edmund Burke. That's good. And what did George Orwell say in his book 1984? Every record has been destroyed or falsified, every book rewritten, every picture repainted, every statue, street, and building renamed, every date altered. And the process continues day by day. Nothing exists except an endless present in which the party is always right. Whoa. Well, just pour yourself a cup of ambition this Friday. Cities across the United States, the whole state of California, have declared today Dolly Parton Day. It's 9 to 5, you know. 9 to 5 of 26. So today, in honor of the late icon, consider taking your boss hostage today. I hope your day isn't all taken and no given. And finally, I know questions keep coming up. Is God really in control? Well, stay tuned, because in a minute, we're going to talk about it. Well, I don't think this has happened for a while. We're supposed to be at the National Conference for Southwest Radio Ministries in Bristol, Virginia, coming up at the end of October. And we have had to cancel. Many of you shared, you're disappointed. It's great to have supporters and friends. Anytime anyone comes to hear me, I think it's a really big deal, and I mean that sincerely. But thank you for being a part of Hello World every day at this time, Monday through Friday. Tell a friend about the broadcast. And if you've missed one, you can go to gregpatton.com, P-A-T-T-E-N.com, and right on the front page, last month, last week, 2 years, 3 years. Oh, it's all there, my friend. Join me on Facebook. I love that, and you're doing it. Greg, G-R-E-G, Patton, P-A-T-T-E-N. Ever in the Fort Wayne, Indiana area? Come join us at The Cross, the church for everyday people here in the Midwest, Fort Wayne, Indiana. So good to have you be a part. Thank you for your support, your prayers. Some of the nicest people listen to Hello World. I keep meeting you everywhere I go. Thank you. As I said before, I think I love you. Not, I know I do. So how many times do I have to remind myself and others of a very important fact? You get it.
6: Hey, God is in control. He is sovereign. So many things happening in today's world. You know, Charles Haddon Spurgeon said, hey, I know all the doctrine of the Bible, but unless I know Jesus Christ, there's not one of those doctrines that can save me. Well, that's certainly true. But I get, looking at the world today and the news stories that I'm doing, it just seems like everything is out of control and life is unmanageable. Oh, yeah. And you know what? You've experienced that. Maybe you're experiencing it right now when life just seems to be out of control. Thankfully, during a particularly discouraging season in my life, a friend repeated this to me. Never forgot it. You shouldn't either. Remember always, God is in control. Remember always, God is in control. That statement became an anchor And I discovered this powerful truth. If you have an unwavering conviction that the Lord Jesus Christ is indeed control of everything, then you have an awesome sense of strength and confidence and peace and, yes, even joy, no matter what you're facing in life. In Psalm 103, verse 19, the Bible says, "The Lord's sovereignty rules over all." The word sovereign, well, that refers to God's absolute control and authority over everything in the universe, my friend. This doesn't mean that he cares a whole lot whether I wear black socks or brown socks or argyle or whatever. Everything refers to all situations. Now get this, affecting other people. How you doing? Many people think a sovereign, loving God wouldn't allow any violence in the world today, any tragedy in the world today, anything to go wrong in your world today. Since pain abounds, then God's not in control. That's the understanding. How ridiculous. Their thinking is erroneous. The world may sometimes seem chaotic, as when God permits illness and war and calamity. But even then, God is ultimately in control of everything. That's the scripture's clear message. Consider a few examples of his sovereignty from just the book of Genesis. In creation, God, he designed our world without any raw materials and set into motion the laws that govern this world. Genesis 1:1. If he can create the universe out of nothing, my friend, why wouldn't he be able to control it? We have the fall of man. While God didn't desire it, he knew mankind would sin. Genesis 3:6. However, before the creation of the world, he had already planned for Jesus to be sacrificed as our substitute. Revelation 13:8. The Tower of Babel. God had told the people to spread out and populate the entire world. But no, they're not going to do that. They disobey, preferring to build a grandiose tower and a city to glorify themselves. He confounded their language, which halted this project pronto. Genesis 11:1-9. They underestimated God's absolute rule over everything. And then the life of Joseph. Though he appeared to be a victim of circumstances for years, there was a divine purpose in all of that. Can you imagine what Joseph went through? We read there in Genesis 45, Joseph could no longer control himself before all of his attendants, and he cried out, "Have everyone leave my presence." So there was no one with Joseph when he wept so loudly that the Egyptians heard him, and Pharaoh's household heard about it too. Joseph said to his brothers, "I'm Joseph. Is my father still living?" But his brothers were not able to answer him because they were terrified at his very presence. Isn't that something? Then Joseph said to his brothers, Come close to me. And when they had done so, he said, "I'm your brother Joseph, the one that you sold into Egypt." Imagine a brother selling a brother. "And now do not be distressed and do not be angry with yourselves for selling me here, because it was to save lives that God sent me ahead of you. For 2 years now, there's been famine in the land, and for the next 5, there will be no plowing and reaping. But God sent me ahead of you to preserve for you a remnant on this earth and to save your lives by a great deliverance." A time of weeping. Wow. I don't know. I just read that story and I think, what a man Joseph was. His story, a wonderful illustration of how Almighty God, you better believe it, controls everything. Even when evil seems to be winning at times, no, God is in charge. So the next time, my friend, that your life seems to be out of control, just remember, let me repeat it again, God is always in control. And now this, the question hung in the air there like a thick morning fog. There was just complete silence. Can you imagine? The small crowd around Jesus Christ looked stupefied, too scared or uncertain whether they should even speak. They didn't know what to say in response to the Lord's question. "Who do you say that I am?" Matthew 16:15. Then, as though some invisible hand flipped a switch there, bringing him into perfect awareness, Simon Peter's head shot up. He looked Jesus in the eye and declared, "You are the Christ, the Son of the living God." Peter hit the nail right on the head. Calling Jesus Christ and God's Son was a big deal in biblical times. Such a statement led to the death of many brave believers as the Jewish and Roman soldiers persecuted Christians who were willing to take a stand for their faith. Even those who walked side by side with Jesus and excitedly took part in his ministry sometimes hesitated to call him Christ. It was a huge risk, so they sometimes, well, they remained silent while continuing to work for the kingdom. Is there a disparity between what you profess with your mouth and what you're doing for the kingdom? Jesus calls us to be complete in testimony and in deed. Think about that today. And now this. So do you know any unbelievers? That person is not simply one who does not know Jesus Christ. The Bible describes him or her as one who is dead in trespasses and sins, Ephesians 2:1, and dwells in spiritual darkness under the deceitful captivity of Satan, Acts 26:18. Solid biblical teaching is helpful for Christian testimony in word and deed, and that's so beneficial. But no activity or individual can bring a person from spiritual death to spiritual life without the active intervention of the Holy Spirit. Paul's first sermon on the continent of Europe was preached on a riverbank, and many heard that message, but the Bible records only one person, Lydia, who responded to it. And a certain woman named Lydia from the city of Thyatira, a seller of purple fabrics, a worshiper of God, was listening, and the Lord opened her heart, Acts 16:14. If you know an unbeliever, pray first for the divine activity of the Holy Spirit to prepare the path to salvation. Like you, I'm so glad that happened to me. Amen. And finally, a couple of good thoughts. Maybe this is you. You never realize how boring your life is until someone asks you, what do you like to do for fun? And I appreciate all you health aficionados trying to help me out. Little green tea here. So many of you people like green tea. Well, I've tried it, and I've got to tell you, I have lost 87% of the joy I once had drinking this stuff. And there was the sign in the parking lot. Parking lot under police surveillance. Do not leave valuables in your car. That's it. I've had my say for a Friday. I trust you're going to have a great weekend. You got to get the family, get the church, my friend. I can't wait. I'm going to be back right here at this time on Monday. I trust that you're going to join me, my friend. Have a great Friday. Have a great weekend.
8: God bless everybody.
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3: When Moses knew that time for him was running out, he gave a charge to Joshua, saying, "Now, what I'm commanding you today is not too difficult for you or beyond your reach." As a man who knew that his days, possibly his hours, were numbered, he gave it to him straight. He said that obedience is a choice, a decision that you make. But with obedience comes blessing, and with disobedience comes difficulty. Then Moses commanded, "Be strong and courageous. Don't be afraid or terrified because of them, for the Lord your God goes with you. He will never leave you nor forsake you." For a moment, think of what God said in relationship to your own life. "Wait a minute," you may be saying, "isn't that an Old Testament promise? But you're talking about our lives today." It's true. This was the first time God had ever made such a promise. And you do find it in the book of Deuteronomy, an Old Testament book. It's part of what our Jewish friends refer to as the Torah, foundational to Judaism. But you also find that promise twice in the New Testament, the same promise that Jesus made to his disciples. And that fact, the fact that Jesus made such a powerful statement, frames the Christian life in an entirely different perspective. When a publisher asked me to write about my favorite verse, I spent 2 months pondering the promises of Scripture. Which one of so many is my favorite? Well, finally, I concluded it was this promise. Jesus said, "Never will I leave you, never will I forsake you." Those words are found in the New Testament book of Hebrews, chapter 13, verse 5. So how you respond to them depends on whether or not you really believe what he said, taking him at his word, or you vacillate, not really sure that he will be there for you when you really need him. Obedience, however, is a choice. Nobody forces you to do anything. But with every choice, there are consequences. As in Moses' day, our response should be the same, simple obedience. Following the promise that God would be with them, he said their response required 3 things. They were to be 1, strong, 2, courageous, and 3, fearless. Then Moses gave a motive which enables even us to do the same thing. He will never leave you nor forsake you. Friend, the Christian life is a walk of faith. It's a decision you make, a choice which is marked by simple obedience to what God has called you to do. It is also one which at times demands courage and fearless action. But knowing the Lord is with you makes those tough decisions a whole lot easier. It also relieves you of a tremendous amount of uncertainty. When Francis Schaeffer launched the work of Le Bris in Switzerland, he formulated 4 principles upon which the work was built. For years, I've carried a copy of those in the back of my daily schedule, a reminder of the fact that God doesn't change his mind. Schaeffer's 3rd principle was that God will plan the work and unfold his plan day by day. This is in place of planning for the future in the usual efficient way, such as committee meetings. God continues to unfold his plan day by day in simple obedience to him, as you let him work through you, accomplishing his will and purpose. As in Moses' day, obedience still requires the same thing. Be strong, be courageous, and be fearless. But with a promise of his presence and protection, what else could one ask for? Think about it. Obedience is the key.
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1: Hi, this is David Wolin, the host of Haven Today. Our regular program will begin in just a moment, but today we're beginning with a special announcement about what's coming up next week. So we've all heard, probably read some of the news about what's happening in Cuba, the oil blockade that's been in place for most of this year. But with a war in the Middle East now, Cuba has fallen off the radar for most folks. And yet, because we have boots on the ground in Cuba, through Haven's Spanish language ministry called El Faro de Redención, we've kept in contact with hundreds of pastors. And in a way that the secular news media cannot do, we've kept our finger on the pulse of what's really happening there in terms of physical suffering and hardship. And the news is not good. But the Lord is also doing something incredible right now in Cuba through this crisis, and we are going to share all about this. We'll tell you also how you can make a difference. All of this coming up next week on a new Haven Today series called The Untold Stories of Cuba. What happens when people sing together, when they combine their voices as one? You might say it unites their hearts together, at least metaphorically. But now, science is weighing in, and it turns out there is more truth to that than anyone thought.

0: Swedish researchers have recently discovered that people in choirs, when they are singing together, there is more happening than just their voices joined in unison. Turns out, their heartbeats also synchronize with each other. Bjorn Wickhoff, who led the study, says it all has to do with breathing. When you sing out, essentially a controlled exhale, your heart rate goes down a little. When you breathe back in, your heart rate picks up. When everyone does that together, heartbeats fall in line with the rhythm. This also happens in the spiritual sense when God's people come together to worship and glorify Christ, uniting their voices and hearts in song. Welcome to Haven Today, and happy Friday to you. I'm David Wolin, sharing the great story that's all about Jesus. And today, we're bringing our series this week to a close. We've been calling it The Story Behind the Song. There is a deep, rich theology in the great hymns of the faith. Time has tested them. Over the century, many thousands of hymns have been written, and those that remain, those that we refer to as the great hymns of the faith, are the gems that rose above the rest and stood that test of time. They are scripture saturated, they feed God's people the word of God and point them to Christ and fasten the deep truths of the Bible to the walls of their hearts. And that is what happens when the church sings together. In the earlier programs this week, we looked at many of these hymns that were written by men and women long since departed. They were from another time and place. But this program today is different. The last couple of decades have brought a revival of sorts to the songs of worship that are written for the church. Some have called this the modern hymn writing movement, and there are many leaders, collaborators, and participants, but there are two individuals who combined their hearts and talents in the year 2000, now 26 years ago. And together they wrote a song that in some ways catalyzed this movement and raised the standard of what a modern song of worship could be, namely a modern hymn. And this hymn/song of worship is none other than In Christ Alone, written by Stuart Townend and Keith Getty. And here's Keith back in 2008 on Haven Today, back then describing what he was seeking to do in his hymn writing.
1: I guess what we really wanted to do with writing modern hymns was two things. We wanted to write a modern form of worship that really taught the scriptures, that taught the great stories of the Bible, the great doctrines of the faith, a real cross-centered sense of singing, but also that was relevant to our lives. It was an emotional experience which sang well. And the second thing we tried to do in our songs was write in a sort of what I would call a transgenerational, folk-like, timeless kind of way, so that 8-year-olds and 88-year-olds, people in a rock band and people with a pipe organ, could use the songs in their format and sing them, so that they brought people together under the great truths of the faith to actually sing together as one body.
0: That was a much younger Keith Getty back in 2008 when Charles Morris and I, back then I was in another role at Haven, but together we met Keith and his wife Kristen for the first time. At that point, I was not on the air, and the Gettys also were not widely known. In Christ Alone was functionally their debut album, and I so clearly remember sitting in the sound booth that day as Charles was in the studio recording a program, an interview with them, and I was kind of wondering whether Keith's dream was going to take off or if perhaps it might be wishful thinking, but now, 18 years later, I'd say this was a dream the Lord put into his heart, because clearly the writing and singing of new modern hymns is not a passing phase. This has caught on, and what Keith was saying then really does describe many of the new songs of worship today. Many of them are functionally new hymns. They're showing up in our churches, and they show up here most days on Haven Today. In a little bit, we'll play a longer excerpt from that interview as we get into the program and share more of the story and theology behind this beloved modern hymn, In Christ Alone. But first, I do want to let you know that this wonderful hymn, along with 19 others, all of them focused on the Lord Jesus, were selected from the treasury of hymns recorded by the historic Haven Quartet. This was for Haven's 90th anniversary. And I'm so excited to send this to you as our way of saying thank you for your support of this ministry through your much needed gift. And you can do that by phone at 865-HAVEN, 865-HAVEN, or online at haventoday.org, haventoday.org. And now, of course, we'll start with In Christ Alone. Keith Getty on piano, his wife Kristen singing, but there's one other voice. See if you can tell who it is.

0: Well, they had no idea how much the Lord would use the lyrics and the music they were crafting back then, less than 25 years ago. And yet today, it's already counted among the great hymns of the faith. That was In Christ Alone, this recording from Keith and Kristen Getty, and a special guest known more on the country music scene, Allison Krauss, joining them. This is Haven Today. I'm David Wolin, and the goal today is to finish on a crescendo with what many people, even here on the Haven team, have said is their very favorite hymn. There were two writers. Stuart Townend was one, Keith Getty the other. They met in the year 2000 at a conference and decided to try doing a little songwriting together. Keith was in Northern Ireland, Stuart in England, and it was Stuart who had penned the first draft of the lyrics. For him, working on the lyrics was deeply meaningful and even an emotional experience. He told We Are Worship that he was trying to capture what it means for Christ to have gone through what he went through and how that completely changes my life. And speaking personally, what I love is that these lyrics are so utterly saturated in the doctrine of Christ. The hymn starts with how our hope is found entirely in Christ, who is our strength, our foundation, the very cornerstone. And it moves from there to the incarnation, God in human flesh, rejected, dying an atoning death on a cross. And then comes the turning point. Singing these words has brought so many people to tears as they've sung it, myself included. Verse 3, it starts with Jesus dead and buried in a tomb, and then bursting forth in glorious day. It's the resurrection, the victory of Christ, and how all believers together, because of our union with Christ, were swept up together with him into glory. And then the last verse, verse 4, it's a victory lap, celebrating what it means to live as a Christian looking to Christ today. He commands our destiny. Nothing can pluck us out of his hands, and we stand together even now in and by his power alone. Thinking back on the process of crafting the lyrics, this made me chuckle a little bit when I read this. The first version of the opening line Stuart wrote was, "My hope is found in Christ alone." It was Keith who suggested flipping that around and making it, "In Christ alone, my hope is found." And Stuart admitted he was a little bit irritated at the time, in part because then he had to go alter the rhyming scheme of the verse. But later he admitted, and this is a direct quote, "It was a stroke of genius." And so the lyrics began with Stuart. And on the music side, that began with Keith, who apparently sketched out the original melody on the back of an unpaid electrical bill. But later, he recorded it and he sent it to Stuart, who immediately was enchanted with it as he listened, inspired by it, and that helped him craft the lyrics as he did. And it was 16 years ago when Charles Morris and I first met Keith and Kristen in a recording studio in Southern California. Their new album at the time, called In Christ Alone, had not yet become popular. Most people had never heard their names or her voice or Keith as an arranger and piano player. They were off the radar. Nobody knew how much the Lord was going to use them to change the trajectory of modern hymn writing. Charles was with them in the studio, and I can remember just sitting in the recording booth, listening and deeply resonating with what I heard them sharing. So on a whim this week, I asked producer Troy here at Haven if he would mind looking and seeing if he could find that original interview recorded in 2008. And lo and behold, he came up with it. And I thought it would be fun to hear today from the Gettys back then, a little time capsule. But even back then, you can hear it in what Keith says. He had conviction and clarity about what they were setting out to do and their songwriting since. Hundreds of modern hymns now written has stayed true to that original vision. This clip starts as Charles Morris asks a question.
1: How did you come to write something that sounds like an ancient hymn, but you guys are so young?
2: Well, I'm not sure. The first time we came over here and played it, for a lady came up to me afterwards and says, "Are you Keith Getty?" And I said, "Yeah." She goes, "I thought you were dead." And she was just so disappointed that to see me alive. And so it's been a bit of a shock for a few people.
1: Yes.
3: And
1: a bit
3: of a disappointment.
2: Yeah. I guess what we really wanted to do with writing modern hymns was two things. We wanted to write a modern form of worship that really taught the scriptures, that taught the great stories of the Bible, the great doctrines of the faith, a real cross-centered sense of singing, but also that was relevant to our lives. It was an emotional experience which sang well. And the second thing we tried to do in our songs was write in a sort of what I would call a transgenerational, folk-like, timeless kind of way, so that 8-year-olds and 88-year-olds, people in a rock band and people with a pipe organ, could use the songs in their format and sing them, so that they brought people together under the great truths of the faith to actually sing together as one body. I think that's why we call what we do hymns, because there's no real scientific definition. Augustine said a hymn is a song of praise to God. So there's no scientific difference between worship songs and hymns, but it's just these two emphases that we have in our songs, which has made other people, and then I guess has made us just call what we do modern hymns.
3: Well, I think in the context of a worship service, when people come in on a Sunday morning, their heads are full of all sorts of things, and it's very hard to get people on the same emotional page or emotional track from all those different distractions. But what happens is, whenever you have a song, which are a few songs in the service, particularly at the beginning, that would declare the truth, then people are lifted beyond themselves, people are released, people come to church and they're relieved that they can in fact turn to something greater than themselves, and just sort of recheck their priorities, and then sing something which actually frees them, because it is the truth that sets people free. We don't set ourselves free, but understanding who God is and hearing a revelation of who he is enables us then to worship. And so we've tried to incorporate both things, things that just declare who Christ is, declaring the truth, declaring who we are as a body of believers when we sing. And then from that background, then our emotions then are carried along.
0: Well, they were just getting started back then in 2008, a young Irish couple with a love for the Lord and a dream in their hearts to ignite a movement greater than themselves. And we've had Keith and Kristen Getty on Haven a number of times over the years. We so deeply appreciate their friendship. We applaud the work that they and so many other collaborators are doing now, creating more and more songs of worship for the church, more modern hymns. These are often the very songs we play here on Haven. And as we wind down this series, the story behind the song, I'll close with a few thoughts, a few takeaways to chew on. Worship songs, they're more than stanzas and scores. They, like the sermons that follow them in a worship service, should be meticulously crafted, because they're feeding the body of Christ with scriptural truth, with Christ himself. Yes, there is room for creativity in the musical artistry, but not in the theology itself. As one of my favorite Bible teachers has said, theology never rewards novelty. In other words, your job, if you're a songwriter, is not to come up with a new scriptural idea, a new bit of theology. Your job is to bring into the song, or if you're preaching, into the sermon, bring into it the ideas which God himself has revealed in his word. Our job is to stay true to that. And that's what every hymn of the faith, every great hymn, has in common. It's scriptural truth set to song, uniting the church with one voice in praise to the living God. And so when it comes to our songs of worship, the aim should always be to reflect God's word accurately, to expound what God has revealed about himself, about us, about our relationship to him through Christ, and always pointing us to the Lord Jesus. If or when a heart of worship like that is displaced or eclipsed by a heart of performance or entertainment, we're drifting into dangerous territory. Our natural bent is to worship ourselves, to put ourselves at the center, and we do that so, so easily. But it should never be about us. It should always be all about Jesus. And we need the help of the Spirit of God to help us see Jesus clearly, to love him with our whole hearts, with undivided affection. And that's not something we can do through willpower or disciplined focus. That's something the Lord must do in us by his Spirit. And here's the good news. He's promised he will do it. He who began a good work in you will carry it on to completion until the day of Christ Jesus. And from beginning to end, it's all about Jesus.

the historic Haven Quartet and their version of In Christ Alone, recorded not long after it was first written. And even then, it was rapidly making its way into churches around the globe. So glad it did. This is Haven Today. I'm David Wolin. There is so much to gain by looking back at what God has done in past generations, and the great hymns of the faith probably do more to help the average person do that than anything else. And this ministry of Haven is also the oldest, longest-running daily Christian radio program. Did you know that? It's a ministry of music and message going back 90 years plus. And our eyes today are on the horizon in front of us because there is a great need, a sense of urgency and spiritual hunger in our world. This is a time of anger, dissension, fear, and anxiety, and people are desperate for something better. And that is precisely what we're sharing together through Haven, the message that's all about Jesus. So will you stand with us now and make your gift of support? As our way of saying thank you, I'm excited to send you the All About Jesus Hymns album from the historic Haven Quartet. Whoa.

0: the All About Jesus hymns album from the historic Haven Quartet. This is our way of saying thank you for your much needed gift of ministry support. And as this is the last day of this series and the last time offering it right now, I do hope you'll respond without delay while there's still time. You can give by phone at 865-HAVEN, 865-HAVEN, or online haventoday.org, haventoday.org. I'm David Wolin. Won't you come back again next time? We'll be keeping it all about Jesus. It's the great story here on Haven Today.
1: 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Faith and Finance is coming up. That'll be on right after the weather in a few minutes on WHCB.
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3: When Jesus lay in the tomb, death laid its ice-cold hand upon his body. His heart sat like a cold rock within his breast. His cold fingers lay stiff and still. Suddenly, deep within the heart of the Son of God came a beat. One beat, the implications of which resounded blessed hope throughout the whole earth. Another beat followed, then another. Within seconds, color began to return to the flesh of the Messiah. His chest raised as he breathed air into his lungs.
4: Life broke the steel bands of death from the body of the Son of the living God. Just as four words from the mouth of the Creator had caused light to flood the universe in the beginning, so in this new beginning, light had flooded the dark tomb. It was not possible that death could hold him.
3: There goes another minute. Gone forever. Go share your faith while you still have time.
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5: If you have millions of dollars, you should be far happier than those who do not. 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
1: I'm meteorologist Mike Cox. We entered into fall a couple of days ago, and our temperatures have fallen quite a bit. About 10 to 15 degrees, we'll say, as today, mostly sunny skies are likely. It'll be a high of 74. Then tonight, mostly clear conditions, even cooler. Lows around 42. Some may drop into the upper 30s for early Saturday morning. The rest of Saturday, a sunny day and a high of 74. More sunshine Sunday, highs in the mid-70s.
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12: God's Word says a husband and wife become one flesh, but it doesn't say anything about prenups. Hi, I'm Rob West. It's true, you won't find prenuptial agreement in your concordance. So does that mean a Christian should never have one? We'll talk about that first today, and then it's on to your calls and questions at 800-525-7000. This is Faith and Finance, biblical wisdom for your financial decisions. A prenuptial agreement, or prenup, is a contract couples agree on before marriage. It outlines how their assets, money, property, and other possessions will be divided if they divorce. Who gets the house? Who gets the car? How will the finances be split up? All of these questions are answered in a prenup. Many argue that such agreements make practical sense, ensuring that difficult financial conversations happen while couples are still, quote, in love. But as a Christian, should you consider getting one? Well, God's design is that in marriage, two become one. Genesis 2:24 lays the foundation for this principle. A man leaves his father and mother and is united to his wife, and they become one flesh. Paul expands on this in 1 Corinthians 7:4, teaching that even our bodies are no longer our own in marriage, but belong to our spouse. In God's plan for marriage, everything is to be shared. There's no mine or yours, only ours. The pursuit of oneness is central to a thriving marriage. Further, God views marriage as a covenant relationship. Paul compares the nature of marriage to the covenantal relationship between Christ and his church. In Ephesians 5, 31 and 32, he writes, "Therefore a man shall leave his father and mother and hold fast to his wife, and the two shall become one flesh." This mystery is profound, and I'm saying that it refers to Christ and the church. God's design for marriage is meant to be a picture of his love for his people, a relationship built on love, sacrifice, grace, and mutual respect. When centered on him, it is a gift that reflects the message of the gospel to the world. Now, while prenups might seem practical, it's essential to consider the potential harm one might do to the unity of a Christian marriage. Frequent faith and finance contributor Dr. Art Rayner shares three possible messages that come up from a prenup being brought into the equation. Number one, distrust in the relationship. A prenup often suggests someone feels the need to protect their assets, which can imply a lack of trust. This can hurt because it reveals that one partner may not feel fully comfortable entrusting their life to the other. Number two, doubt about the marriage's longevity. Prenups can reflect concern that the marriage might not last, essentially preparing for a divorce before the marriage even begins. This uncertainty can undermine the covenant commitment God intends for marriage. And third, one partner isn't fully committed. In a biblical marriage, everything, including finances, should be shared. A prenup may indicate that one partner is not fully committed to the oneness God desires, leaving room for mine and yours instead of ours. So now that we've established what a prenup can communicate when proposed, does that mean that a prenup always indicates disunity? Or are there ways that a prenup can actually foster unity? Let's look at an example. If one or both spouses have children from previous marriages with inheritances at stake, a prenup can actually communicate to the children that you are pursuing marriage for the right reasons and that you seek their highest good when it comes to doing what's best for them. Of course, this decision should be made with much prayer and wisdom from godly counsel and advice to see if this legal arrangement suits your situation. This helps ensure that the hard questions are answered about the marriage and that the husband and wife's intentions are carefully examined before moving forward. Ultimately, marriage is a covenant that reflects Christ's relationship with the church, which is built on trust, sacrifice, and unity. While there may be legitimate reasons to use a prenup, it should never replace the trust and commitment that are foundational to Christian marriage. Both spouses should prayerfully consider their motivations and seek to align their relationship with God's design for unity and oneness in every area of life. The process should involve open conversations about finances and trust, ensuring that any agreement serves the marriage rather than undermines it. As you both ponder whether a prenup is right for your situation, we hope that we provided you with some things to consider as you pray about this decision. All right, your calls are next. The number, 800-525-7000. 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I'm Rob Weston. 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
12: 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Hey, Paul, go ahead.
14: Yes. When I use a credit card that's got points, some of them are, you know, the rotating category ones, you get like even 5% back. My question is, when they have these programs, 2%, 5%, whatever, when I like go to a restaurant and use that card, are they charging extra fees to the merchant? And the reason I ask is just a sense of fairness. It's like if the big mega bank wants to throw me some extra cash, that's one thing. But if they're taking it out of the hide of the merchant, then I'd just prefer to, you know, use a regular credit card.
12: Yeah, good question. I would say yes, but not directly. It's really indirectly, and here's how. The merchant doesn't pay for your points directly. They pay card acceptance and processing fees. Now, where could they in part or indirectly be paying for these premium rewards cards? Well, the premium rewards cards often carry higher interchange costs than some of the basic cards. So the merchant's actual cost depends on its processor and pricing arrangement. And so therefore, some of these premium rewards cards, you know, the issuer may charge higher fees or take a larger percentage, you know, from the merchant to in part offset it. But it's not a one for one in the sense that it's being billed back directly to the rewards that you're receiving, if that makes sense.
14: Yes, thank you.
12: Yeah. So rewards are, you know, funded out of the general economics of these cards, which includes the processing fee, which includes the interchange costs, but also, of course, includes interest and certain fees like annual fees, which is why a lot of times the cards that have the more rich benefits will charge an annual fee. The idea being that, you know, you're getting far more benefits than the annual fee, which is why largely business owners will pay these big annual fees. Like, for instance, Amex Platinum. I mean, you get, you know, access to the airline clubs and you get premium, you know, status with, you know, hotels and rental car companies, but you're paying $350 a year for it. Well, most business owners are putting that in as a business expense, writing it off, and then enjoying all the benefits that come with it. But at the end of the day, you kind of have to put it all together. And, you know, in part, those fees do support that rewards ecosystem. Hey, Paul, we appreciate your call. Yes, sir. Call anytime. Let's go to Cleveland. Hi, Barry. Go ahead.
15: Rob, how are you?
12: Great. Thanks for calling.
15: Okay. I'm calling about long-term insurance. Okay.
12: Yes.
15: My wife and I took out a policy way back in 1999, Genworth Corporation or whatever they were called. At the time, it was reasonable. We were paying about, $1,500 to $2,000 a year. And, history showed that they haven't had any increases in premium for many years. But now, in the meantime, the premiums keep going up and up and up. Last year, it was 6,000 and some, and this year it's 11,000. Now, we're wondering whether really it's worth continuing to keep it, because we have gotten to the point now where we're about to be able to use it. I'm 83 and a half, and my wife is 81 and a half, so we're getting close to being able to use it. But the company is pressuring policyholders and want them to sell, because we have a clause in there whereby if one of us dies, the other one will not have to pay any more premiums. the rest of their life and so on. So it's getting costly. But now I'm trying to figure out what, you know, what we should do.
16: Yeah. Yeah. No, I appreciate that. And obviously that's a dramatic increase. So do I understand that it's now $11,000 a year in premiums? Is that right?
15: Yes, it is.
16: Yeah, well, that's significant. You know, here's the reality is ultimately this is going to come down to your ability to continue, you know, to afford this. So talk to me about that piece of it. I mean, I realize it's a lot of money and you have to decide, is it worth it for me to continue paying? Although you've been paying it a long time and, you know, now you're getting to those years where it's, you know, the likelihood of you actually collecting on this policy and being paid back for all the money you put in is, you know, much greater than ever, just as you age. So I'd be, you know, really hesitant to just drop it at this point in your 80s. At the same time, if it's creating a financial strain on you, you know, what you may need to do is consider, even before dropping it, do we need to dial back some of the benefits just to make it more affordable? But how comfortably are you able to afford the premium at these levels?
15: Right now we can. But the thing about it is this, okay? We share it, both my wife and I share it. If one of us use it alone, we can use it for 4 years. If not, we can split it. One half 2 years, the other one half the other 2 years, and so forth. They have proposal each year now when they renew the policy, you know, they have propositions of how you can reduce it and so forth and so forth. I wanted to choose one of them, but then they have a pro forma policy that they show you, and there are a few variations of wording in there that we are not comfortable with, because we think if we go ahead and take that, we'll lose that protection. If one dies, the other one doesn't have to pay anymore. That's the thing we're trying to protect, and I'm not certain that would, if the pro forma still has that in there.
16: Yeah, no, that's really helpful. And, you know, the clause that you're talking about really is a game changer. And most joint policies, which is what you likely have just based in your description, do in fact drop the premiums after the first death, you know, while covering the survivor's care. So that's a big incentive to hang on, especially in your 80s when the odds of needing care, you know, think nursing home or in-home help, shoot up. A year in a nursing home could run you $90,000 to $100,000 a year or more. And if one of you needs it even for a couple of years, then the policy could pay for itself and then some. And to your point, it sounds like you could have up to 4 years of this policy paying out, which could, you know, run $400,000. And so, you know, it really is all going to come down to your daily benefit. But let's say it's $200 a day for 4 years, you know, that's a good, you know, bit of money. You know, that's going to be $73,000 a year times four. I mean, that's almost $300,000. And, you know, double that if you both use it compared to the premiums you'd pay before one of you passes away. So, you know, ultimately it comes down to just your health status and, you know, ultimately whether or not you can afford this. But to the extent it gives you peace of mind knowing that you've got it, and that, again, we've got this clause that kicks in if one of you were to pass away, you know, can be, I think, a real benefit to hanging on with this thing, especially if we don't see continued dramatic increases. But we won't know that until we, you know, each year, you know, you'll find that out. So I would be inclined to say, at least for right now, hang on to it. Perhaps what you could do would be to connect with an advisor who could evaluate this for you in light of your overall financial condition and even run some pro formas for you just to see how would this and any other increases impact your cash flow into the future. Because if you can hang on to it, you know, I think you'll be glad you did. But, you know, the extent to which it becomes a real financial burden, you know, that could be problematic. And it may mean that you need to start looking at ways to cut the premium, which means starting to drop some of the benefits. Let's do this. I've got to take a quick break. Why don't you and I finish up off the air? What I'd like to know is whether you have an advisor. And if so, I'd really like this person to get in that conversation. If not, I can recommend you connect with a CKA. 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
18: Well, hello, Brother Rob. How are you, sir?
16: I'm doing well. Thanks for your call.
18: God bless you. I've been a long time listening to Howard Dayton back in the day, but I had questions about buying stock. And recently, Cash App on my app that I have started offering where you could purchase stock on it. And so I did purchase some smaller stocks for $140, but I wanted your advice on who could we get in contact with about furthering, our understanding of buying and purchasing stock.
16: Yes, sir. How much do you have? And first of all, thanks for your kind remarks about the program and Howard. By the way, be praying for Howard. He had a triple bypass, doing well. But if you know and love the ministry of Howard Dayton and you think about him, pray that the Lord would restore him to complete health. In terms of the investments you'd like to do, Arthur, what do you have available on a monthly basis that you would want to put into some investments?
18: Well, right now it's just very small. I mean, I just recently with the Cash App, I purchased 5 smaller stocks.
16: Okay.
18: With that total of $140. So
16: gotcha.
18: That lets you know how small they were.
16: Yeah, that's okay. We got to start somewhere. And, you know, those small, what I'll call micro deposits are going to add up over time. And maybe you get to a place down the road where you can bump that up. Yeah, I think the you mentioned Cash App. I'd probably use one called Betterment. Betterment, Betterment. It's a robo-advisor. I'd rather you not be buying individual stocks. I'd rather you be buying indexes through exchange-traded funds. So basically, I don't mean to throw a lot of terms at you, but essentially, an index allows you to buy the entire market, like the S&P 500 or, you know, the Russell 2000. So you're getting wide diversification. Even with $140, you might own hundreds or thousands of companies by buying an index. And that's going to make sure that you're diversified and you're not putting all of your eggs in one basket. Betterment is one of the robo-advisors that's very easy to use. They have a great smartphone app. And every time you make a deposit of $50 or $25 or $100, it'll automatically reinvest it for you and put it into an appropriate mix of indexes that makes sense for your age and risk tolerance. And the way they're going to determine that is by asking you a series of questions when you first get started. But that would be the direction I would go.
18: Thank you so much. I appreciate that. That sounds great.
16: All right. Hey, Arthur, I'm going to send you a gift. I'm going to send you a book called The Sound Mind Investing Handbook. It was written by our friends at Sound Mind Investing, Austin Pryor, and I think it'll help introduce you to some of these terms and give you an overview of investing from a biblical perspective that'll be a blessing to you. I'm going to send it as our gift to you, my friend. So stay on the line. The team will get your information, and we'll put the Sound Mind Investing Handbook in the mail. Thanks for your call today. Let's finish out today in Texas. Maria, go ahead.
19: All right. I just retired. And I'm 70 years old. I own $11,000 on my house and about $11,000 to $12,000 on my car. my interest rate on my house is 6%, and the car, and it's like 5 or 6% too. So the interest is not real high. And I have a $50,000 gold IRA, and I have about maybe $120,000 in my 401k.
16: Okay.
19: I'm trying to determine that I'm going to live on what I get from Social Security. So I'm not trying to count the 401k in my budget.
16: Yes,
19: and
16: ma'am.
19: I wanted to tithe. And my other question is, I was going to estimate that I would still be tithing off of just what I get in Social Security, which is going to be, after they take out Medicare Part B and then I have to get D, it's going to go from 2000 probably to around 1900. Okay.
16: Yeah.
19: So I want to keep tithing. And I've also heard that you should roll over your 403B from cash account, because a part of that 403B, I have a money market in there.
16: Yes, so ma'am.
19: Part is in cash and part is in stock.
16: Okay.
19: But
16: yeah.
19: Purchase gold. Okay, there I go.
16: There's a lot there, but let me give you my thoughts, and we've got just a short amount of time. First of all, I think having 30% of your total retirement in gold is too much. At the end of the day, you need to make that call, but that's a significant conversation concentration for someone in your stage of life, really for anyone. And the reason I'm saying 30% is I'm saying if I'm taking 120 in your 401k and adding 50,000 from your gold IRA, you essentially have a retirement, total retirement assets of 170, and 50,000 is 30%. I would recommend no more than 10% personally. I love the idea that you'd live on Social Security alone. It's really going to take you putting a retirement budget together to make sure you can do that. I'd be happy to provide one of our certified Christian financial counselors to help you build that budget, because you're right. If you can leave the gold plus the 401k invested and maybe roll it over to an IRA and have an advisor manage it, I think you'd be in great shape. 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Keep it invested in stocks. I'd have very little in the cash portion, maybe use bonds. 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And then if you want to find an advisor to manage the gold portfolio, which I would reduce to only 20,000 at the most, not 50, and the 401k that you would roll to an IRA, with bonds and stocks, you'd want to go to findacka.com to find a certified Kingdom advisor in your area. That's my best advice, Maria. All the best to you. Thanks for calling today. You know, we've covered a lot of ground today. You know, before we wrap up, money management can often be confusing, a seemingly endless number of decisions that we have to make. And yet, if we think about it, we can actually reduce our money management just to 5 uses of money. There's the money we live on, the money we give, the money we owe for debt and for taxes, and the money we grow. Live, give, owe for debt and taxes, and grow. And God's word speaks to all of them. You know, when we pull the principles from God's word out and apply them to our financial decisions, we can have confidence because they're timeless. They don't ever change. They transcend the tax code and actually allow us to move forward with peace of mind. That's what we're after here on this program every day. I'm so thankful for my team on behalf of Amy Rios and Tahira Haynes, our call screeners, and Jim Henry. We couldn't do this without them, but we also couldn't do it without you. So thanks for stopping by today. Hope you enjoy the rest of your day, and we'll see you next time. Bye-bye.
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1: One criticism of the Bible is the violence recorded in the Old Testament. One nation destroys another, taking the citizens as slaves, and then another comes and destroys that one and steals the slaves, and so on. The blame is placed on God for instigating such mayhem. However, there is always a backstory, right? Listen to the latest news and you'll get some headlines that sound as if the authorities should forget about the trial and go straight to the sentencing phase of an individual who is apparently guilty of some hideous crime. Then we get to the backstory and sometimes find that the supposed perpetrator is actually a victim. There is something unique to God that we cannot say about anything in our human governing. God is consistent. One of his attributes is immutability. If your concept of God is that he can change, then you don't have a biblical view of God. Since God is perfect, he can't do anything imperfect. If he were to do that, then by definition, he would cease to be God. Trite expressions sort of drive me batty. Those church marquee slogans are sometimes cute, but they get old for me. We commonly hear this in the face of tragedy. There's a reason for everything. While that's true, I understand people to mean that there's a good reason for everything, and I disagree with that. If you cross the center line in your automobile and are hit head-on by another vehicle, the reason is that you did something terribly stupid. I don't view this as something God brought about, rather as something that was brought about because of our inattention or carelessness. God is never careless. When people disobey his laws, there are consequences. Now, I have not rambled on about this as if it were my idea, because it is clear from Ezekiel 14, verses 21 through 23, that God has divine reasons for his actions. For thus says the Lord, how much more when I send upon Jerusalem my four disastrous acts of judgment, sword, famine, wild beast and pestilence, to cut off from it man and beast. But behold, some survivors will be left in it, sons and daughters who will be brought out. Behold, when they come out to you, and you see their ways and their deeds, you will be consoled for the disaster that I have brought upon Jerusalem, for all that I have brought upon it. They will console you when you see their ways and their deeds, and you shall know that I have not done without cause all that I have done in it, declares the Lord. In other words, God is simply saying, I got a reason, and here it is. Even in the darkest hour of discipline, however, God shows mercy for his people. Yes, he brought the sword of enemies, he dried up the crops of food, wild beasts attacked the flocks of sheep, and other kinds of epidemic diseases hit God's people. But it was not without cause. God has an eternal plan. He prepared the Israelites for the task of giving us the Bible. He prepared them to be the avenue of salvation in the person of Jesus Christ, his Son. So, his purpose is seen when he disciplined them time and again, but always bringing some of them through the trials and difficulties. He is also preparing each of us. I have no intention of explaining how pain and suffering works, and whether it's directly from God's hand or if it's simply from this fallen world in which we live. I do know that God wants to bring us close to him and to make us more like Jesus Christ. Romans 8:29 says, for whom he did foreknow, he also did predestinate to become conformed to the image of his Son.
0: That's Take 5 with Gary James.
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1: 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That's where we need divine intervention.
0: This is Revive Our Hearts with Nancy DeMoss Wolgemuth, author of Heaven Rules. For Friday, September 25th, I'm Dana Gresh. All week, we've been in a series called A Breath of New Life. Yesterday, we looked at 2 Kings chapter 4 and heard the story of a mom, recalling her the Shunammite woman. When her only son died, she was able to say, "All is well." That's not a natural human response, is it? Nancy will continue the series in a minute, but first we'll hear from a listener who was moved by the peace this mom displayed.
2: I was amazed as I stood back and watched this woman on the pages of Scripture, how she knew that life was about glorifying God. And I think we sometimes forget when we go through trials and hardships that there's often a bigger picture behind that. I was real struck by the fact that she said all is well a few times. And I did what you shared. I looked up what the word well was, and I saw in Hebrew it meant peace. And I was thinking, man, she knew the Prince of Peace. She knew God. And that enabled her to trust and say, okay, you're sovereign, and I don't know why I'm going through this, but I'm going to trust you. And years later, someone like me could read that story and see God's glory displayed. And she was willing to make herself available to be used for God's glory.
1: And Rebecca, what you just shared sums up what this next section in this woman's life is all about. So it is about glorifying God and the story that he's writing in our lives, as we're going to see. Now, if you've just joined us for this series, we've talked about the hospitality, the generous heart of this Shunammite woman. She's a woman who was from the town of Shunem, and how she added on a room to her house for the prophet Elisha. We've seen how through a miraculous act of God, she was given a son. And then several years later, the child that she loved so dearly became ill and died. And that's what we saw in the last session. She knew that there was no way that this child could be restored to life apart from a miraculous act of God. The same kind of miracle that had given that child to her, it was going to take another miraculous act of God in order for her to get that child back. And based on the supernatural way that God had provided this child, I think maybe it just didn't make sense to this woman that God intended to take this child now. This child was so clearly a gift of God, and it maybe just didn't seem consistent with God that he intended for things to end up this way. Now, in saying that, I realize sometimes they do, in the short term, end up this way. But we're only seeing the short term and not the big picture. And that's what I want us to see in this next section on the Shunammite woman in 2 Kings chapter 4. Now, as the Shunammite woman is talking to Elisha, she's going to pour out her heart to him. She's gone the 15 or 20 or so miles to see him. She's thinking, and undoubtedly she had heard Elisha the prophet tell the story of another son who had died in the days of Elisha's predecessor, Elijah. That story is told in 1 Kings chapter 17. And you may remember there the widow of Zarephath, how she and her son were down to their last little bit of food. They were about to die. And how God miraculously intervened and provided flour and oil for them to survive the famine. And then when that woman's son became sick and died, the distraught mother pled with Elijah, and God used Elijah to bring that child back to life. Now, surely this Shunammite woman had heard that story. Those things don't just happen every day. And I'm sure word had traveled. And she knew Elisha, who knew all about that story. So she'd heard that story. And she knew the power of God to give life, because she had experienced that herself. And she knew about the power of God to overcome death. She also knew that the spirit of Elijah had been given to Elisha. And so as a result of all this, as she was making that trek to Mount Carmel on that donkey, she was not going to give up hope for her son, whose lifeless body was lying on the bed of the prophet in the prophet's chamber in her house. So leaving the child in the house, she saddles up the donkey. She hurries all those miles to find the prophet. And then verse 27 of chapter 4 tells us, when she came to the mountain to the man of God, she caught hold of his feet. And then we see just a different picture in the next part of that verse. And Gehazi, Elisha's servant, came to push her away. He didn't have Elisha's heart. He didn't have God's heart for this woman. But the man of God said, leave her alone, for she is in bitter distress. And the Lord has hidden it from me and has not told me. See such a contrast between these two men. Elisha was a true servant of the Lord. When you're a servant of the Lord, you love the Lord's people. You have the Lord's heart of compassion for them. And Gehazi did not have those same core values that Elisha did, as you see in the next chapter as well, in another incident in his life. So she says to him in verse 28, did I ask my Lord for a son? I was content. And then you had this idea of God giving me a child. Didn't I not say, do not deceive me? Don't get my hopes up if they're just going to be dashed. That's what she had begged the prophet when he told her about this child that was going to be born. So at this point, Elisha realizes, though she hasn't told him yet exactly what's happened, that there is something wrong with her son, that something has gone wrong, that there's some kind of crisis there. So he says in verse 29 to Gehazi, his servant, tie up your garment, take my staff in your hand and go. If you meet anyone, do not greet him. And if anyone greets you, do not reply. In other words, hurry. Presumably Gehazi was a younger man and Elisha knew he could that the servant could outrun him. So he says, you go and lay my staff on the face of the child. Well, verse 39, the mother of the child said, as the Lord lives and as you yourself live, I will not leave you. So she's not going back with Gehazi. She is sticking with the man of God because she really believes that he's the one, God's the one who can help her in this situation. And she just has not perhaps seen the Spirit of God, the same sort of God's presence in the life of this servant. So here's a persistent woman. She is not going to settle for less than God's power, God's presence, the man of God. So he rose and followed her. Verse 31, Gehazi went on ahead and laid the staff on the face of the child, but there was no sound or sign of life. Therefore, he returned to meet him and told him, the child has not awakened. The child, in other words, is dead. There is no life. This staff, in and of itself, was useless. It was just a piece of wood. It was not going to accomplish anything miraculous unless it had the power of God and the power of the man of God behind it. And to me, what a picture this is of the futility of human effort, human plans, human programs, apart from the presence and power of God. In that desperate situation in your life, there is no program, there is no counselor, there is no book, there is no conference, there is no anything. There is no person who can meet the crisis needs of your life or mine, because those things have no power unless God chooses to intervene supernaturally. If you want to see the heart of your loved one, your friend, that person restored, you've got to get the presence and the power of God involved. And that's what happens when Elisha gets to the house. Verse 32, when Elisha came into the house, he saw the child lying dead on his bed. So he went in and shut the door behind the two of them and prayed to the Lord. That word for pray there means to intercede. He puts himself between that child and God and grabs hold of the throne of grace. Says, God, we need you. Would you come and do what is needed in the life of this child? That's what an intercessor does. Comes between human need and divine capacity. God, we need you. Elisha knew that he had no power of his own to give life. And nor do you. Nor do I. I don't have power through this radio ministry to give life to anybody. We see lots and lots of women's lives and homes being transformed through this ministry. We see marriages getting restored, people coming to faith in Christ. But I have no power to do that. And that's why before I came here this morning, I was on my knees in my study saying, Lord, could you come and speak to us today? Would you anoint these words with your presence, with your power, with your Holy Spirit? Nothing will happen in women's lives as a result of what is taught today if you don't do it. We're just a lifeless staff. We're just a Gehazi. We're just a Elisha. It's no good without the power of God. So he prays and recognizes that apart from me, Jesus says, you can do nothing. And he does it alone. He's alone there with the child. He shuts the door. There's no spectacle, just private, earnest prayer. And I wonder how many of you moms, grandmoms, are taking time to shut the door and go into your closet and plead with God to intervene in the life of your child or your mate or your loved one. He prayed. And then verse 34, he went up and lay on the child, putting his mouth on his mouth, his eyes on his eyes, and his hands on his hands. Now, obviously, Elisha was bigger than the child, so I don't suppose he put his whole body at one time on the child, but just part to part, hand to hand, face to face, putting himself on that child. It seems a little strange until you see that God uses. As he stretched himself upon him, the flesh of the child became warm. Now, this child was dead. This child was not in a coma. This child was not just sick. This child was not sleeping. This child was dead. There was no life. And it wasn't Elisha's body that brought life to this child. It was the Holy Spirit working through the prophet of God, the man of God, to infuse new life and breath into the child's lifeless body. It's a picture of how God wants to use us life to life, laying ourselves on those that we love. It makes me think of Paul saying in 1 Thessalonians that when we minister to you, we were pleased to give to you not only the gospel, but our very lives as well. You don't bring new life to your kids or your friends or your people who are needy in your neighborhood by just telling them the truth. We got to do that. But you do it also by giving your life, by pouring your life, by investing your time, your resources, laying yourself on that person so that God can work through you by the power of his Spirit to breathe new life into the one you care about. Well, this was a process involved here. Restoration wasn't immediate. Verse 35 says, Elisha got up again and walked once back and forth in the house and went up and stretched himself upon him. The child sneezed 7 times and the child opened his eyes. It was a process here. There was perseverance. Elisha didn't give up when the child didn't come back fully to life the first time. And finally, the child does come back to life. It's a miracle. In verse 36, he summoned Gehazi and said, call the Shunammite. So he called her. And when she came to him, he said, pick up your son. She came and fell at his feet, bowing to the ground. Then she picked up her son and went out. I love her first order of business. You'd think the first thing she would have done was go and hug the child, right? But no, she goes and back to the prophet's feet. She started at the prophet's feet, pleading with him to come. And now God has intervened. So she falls back at his feet, bows to the ground. Gratitude, worship. The first time she was at his feet in desperation, now she's at his feet in elation and exhilaration and celebration. She returns to give thanks before she picks up her child. Now the Shunammite's story, amazing as it is, points us to a larger, grander story, as Rebecca mentioned a few moments ago. The town of Shunem was actually a village at the base of the southern slopes of a hill called Moreh, M-O-R-E-H. It's sometimes called Mount Moreh, but it's only about 1,300 feet high, so it's more of a hill. And this Shunem is at the base, the southern slope of that hill. So this miracle takes place in the village of Shunem. Now, fast forward about 900 years. About 2 miles away from Shunem, on the opposite slope of that same hill of Moreh, the northern slope, is another town called Nain, N-A-I-N. Does that ring a bell? Luke chapter 7. Soon afterward, Jesus went to a town called Nain, and his disciples and a great crowd went with him. As he drew near to the gate of the town, behold, a man who had died was being carried out, the only son of his mother, and she was a widow. And a considerable crowd from the town was with her. And when the Lord saw her, he had compassion on her and said to her, "Do not weep." Then he came up and touched the bier, or the casket, that's the word B-I-E-R, and the bearers stood still. And he said, "Young man, I say to you, arise." And the dead man stood up and began to speak, and Jesus gave him to his mother. Now, you can't miss the parallels between the miracle that took place with the Shunammite, the son of the Shunammite woman in 2 Kings 4, and the miracle that took place 900 years later in a village 2 miles away, the village of Nain. Both took place at the base of the same hill. Both involved a dead child who was the only beloved son of his mother. And in both cases, that son was that mother's hope for future provision and survival. Both of those instances involved a man of God who was a prophet. And in both cases, the child was miraculously restored to life. In 2 Kings 4, Elisha says to the mother, "Pick up your son." In Luke 7, it says, "Jesus gave him to his mother." I mean, there's so many parallels between this passage. And so as the crowd in Jesus' day saw this miracle take place, they couldn't have helped but make the connection between what they had just seen and the miracle that had been performed on that same hill nearly 900 years earlier by the prophet Elisha that they so revered. Elisha's miracle-working ministry was actually a preview of the greater miracle-working ministry of Jesus. And so after Jesus brings back to life this son in the widow in the village of Nain, it says, "Fear seized them all, and they glorified God, saying, 'A great prophet has risen among us, and God has visited his people.' And this report about him spread through the whole of Judea and all the surrounding country." Now, keep in mind, Jesus was the promised Messiah, the Messiah that the Jews had clung to this hope for centuries, the one Moses called the prophet. And the purpose of Jesus' miracles was to validate his claims to be the Son of God, the promised Messiah. But people had a hard time believing that. And so in the village of Shunem, and then 900 years later in the village of Nain, 2 miles away, the response being to a dead son being raised to life was one of worship and joy and amazement as the people in Jesus' day realized this is that prophet that Moses talked about. As Elisha raised that son, they made the connection. They connected the dots. This isn't just some ordinary man. This is a man of God. It was part of the revelation of their realizing who Jesus was as they connected the story to what had happened 900 years earlier. And they realized that God was a powerful, redeeming God who had come to deliver his people from the ravages of sin and death. A Shunammite woman who was so deeply grieved for the loss of her son had no way of knowing that she was part of a bigger story. And that God was orchestrating events in her life that were intended to point people to Jesus 900 years later. And thousands of years later to us as we read and talk about this story today. So we need to remember that our lives are not just about what we can see and experience here and now. They're part of a continuum, a great drama of redemption that God is unfolding over the ages to bring glory to his son and to destroy the works of the devil, as we read in 1 John chapter 3. So in this story of the Shunammite son being raised back to life, we see a powerful foreshadowing of the whole theme of resurrection, the promise of the resurrection. Death is a powerful foe that is humanly irreversible. But this miracle there in the village of Shunem demonstrated that God has the power to bring the dead back to life. That he is the God of resurrection. In fact, if you follow the story of this woman of Shunem, you see that there's the miraculous birth, there's the death, and then the unexpected death, and then the miraculous coming back to life. And who does that remind you of? Another son who had a miraculous birth, God's own son, who died a violent death that he didn't deserve for crimes that he did not commit and was miraculously raised back to life by the power of God. And that same God still has the power to bring the dead to life. In fact, if you are a child of God, according to the scripture, you have already experienced a resurrection. Because Ephesians tells us that we were dead in trespasses and sins, but God, who is rich in mercy, when we were dead in our trespasses, made us alive together with Christ and raised us up with him and seated us with him in the heavenly places in Christ Jesus. But this story also encourages those of you who are moms, have friends that you love who are not walking God's way, to lay hold of God, to cling to him for the spiritual life, the eternal life, to redeem the lives of your children, your grandchildren, your family members, and others that you love. And to remember that God is able to do the impossible. That's what we read in Hebrews chapter 11, where it says, through faith, women received back their dead by resurrection. But remember, not all of them got their child back in the here and now. Because that verse goes on to say, but some were tortured, refusing to accept release so that they might rise again to a better life. You got to have the big picture in mind. See that God is a redeeming God who will raise to life those who have died in Christ. That resurrection may not be here and now, but there's another resurrection coming. The resurrection of those who are dead in Christ. The Lord himself will descend from heaven with a cry of command, with the voice of an archangel, and with the sound of the trumpet of God. And the dead in Christ will rise. Shunammite's son died again at some point, as did Lazarus after he had been raised from the dead. But this story reminds us that death is not final. There is a resurrection. Those who die in faith, he will raise back to life. And so Paul says, after he talks about the dead in Christ rising, he says, therefore, encourage one another with these words.
0: What sweet comfort today from Nancy DeMoss Wolgemuth. Because of Jesus, death is never the end for the Christian. These biblical stories of resurrection are all signposts pointing to our promised resurrection when he returns. Today's teaching is part of the series, A Breath of New Life. If you missed any of this week's episodes and you'd like to catch those, you'll find them all at reviveourhearts.com. Now, I want to remind you that you can hear teaching like this in person next fall at our True Woman 27 conference. One woman who attended last year wrote to tell us what an impact this experience had on her. She says, hi, I attended the True Woman 25 conference in Indianapolis, and I just wanted to say thank you. During my time there, the Lord truly broke through a stronghold in my life. For the first time in a long time, I'm hungry for God's word. The Revive Our Hearts team created space for women to connect to scripture in a way that is uniquely meaningful. And I'm so grateful. 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
5: Don't you just love the Word of God? 2 Timothy 3:16 and 17 reminds us that all Scripture is given by inspiration of God and is profitable for doctrine, for reproof, for correction, for instruction in righteousness, that the man of God may be perfect, thoroughly furnished unto all good works. God's Word is always profitable. And it's to mature us. As we take God's word and open it up, I just love how God just makes it so practical and teaches us the lessons that we can apply to our lives every day. As I've studied through the book of Ruth and read it and reread it, I almost feel like Ruth has become a dear friend to me. And I just can't wait to meet her someday in heaven. Because as I've read her story, I've realized that there are some things that she and I really have in common. I've seen several likenesses between her story and my own. So I'm going to share some of those with you today. First of all, I'm reminded that Boaz noticed Ruth from a distance. We read in chapter 2 of Ruth in verse 4, "And behold, Boaz came from Bethlehem and said unto the reapers, The Lord be with you. And they answered him, The Lord bless thee. Then said Boaz under his servants that was set over the reaper, Whose damsel is this? Can't you just see him pointing her out? And the servant that was set over the reapers answered and said, It is the Moabitess damsel that came back with Naomi out of the country of Moab. As Ruth was working in the field, she responded in such a way that caught the eye of Boaz. Now, who is Boaz? Well, we learned in our last time together that Boaz was a near relative to her. He was a kinsman. We call the kinsman was a close relative. Not only that, but Boaz is a very wealthy man. This is his property where she is working. And he looks out and he sees her. And I just wonder what it was about her that was striking to him. Well, we know that everybody has heard about who Ruth is. When she came back with Naomi, they knew that she was her daughter-in-law, that she had lost her husband, Mahlon, while they were in Moab. And I believe that maybe her work ethic, the way she carried herself, the way she conducted herself, it just caught Boaz's eye. And this is the first thing that she and I have in common, because Ruth was unbeknownst to this fact that he was watching her. And before my husband and I began dating, I found out that he had seen me from a distance when we were attending college at the same place. He saw me from a distance in a crowd. He saw me walk by. And sometime later, his father hired me to come and work at their Christian school. And it was through my job there that my husband and I got to know one another. And it took several years and some interesting circumstances to be able to bring us to the point of marriage. But after we were engaged, my husband told me about the fact that he had seen me from a distance before we ever even met. You know, I love how God writes a love story and he brings two people together in marriage. And we just see that Ruth and Boaz have a really precious story to tell. And it goes far deeper than even just the fact that they become husband and wife. Let me open up some of these facts that happen between Ruth and Boaz, and then also want to make some application about what it means for us as believers. Or if you don't know Christ as your Savior, you're going to see here how, just like Boaz was pursuing Ruth, that Jesus Christ is doing the same for anyone who has not come to him in salvation. When we learn that Boaz had to redeem, or he had to buy Ruth, Boaz pictures Jesus Christ. He is called our Redeemer, one who buys another one out of the slave market. You see, not just anybody could redeem you and me out of our sin. It had to be somebody who was sinless, someone who was spotless. And that one is Jesus Christ, perfect God, perfect man. He alone was able to take our sin because he knew no sin. It had to be Christ. And Boaz had to be a relative in order to be able to redeem Ruth. So we see the Lord Jesus being just the one who could redeem you and me. Boaz also came seeking for Ruth. As I just read a minute ago in the scriptures, he points her out and he asks the men over the workers, who is this woman? He's seeking for her. Oh, I love how we read in scripture that Jesus is seeking for us. He initiates the relationship. In 1 John 4:19, we read, we love him because he first loved us. We didn't love him first. No, we were going our own way in our own sinful life. But Jesus Christ loved us first, and he came seeking for us. He came to seek and to save those that were lost. That's everyone who's ever been born. We also see that Boaz satisfied every need as a husband in Ruth's life. And all that come to Jesus Christ will be satisfied. Now, I don't mean to say that Boaz was a perfect man as a husband, but he satisfied the need for a husband in Ruth's life. And when we come to Christ, yes, he will provide every single thing that we need. In chapter 2 of Ruth, we read, it says, her mother-in-law said unto her, where hast thou gleaned today? And where wroughtest thou? Blessed be he that did take knowledge of thee. And she showed her mother-in-law with whom she had wrought and said, a man's name with whom I wrought today is Boaz. He was the one. And as Boaz provided for Ruth, Christ provides for us. And you know, I also love that Naomi goes on to tell Ruth that Boaz is a kinsman. In other words, that he could be one that would redeem her and buy the land and marry her, become her husband. Who told you about Jesus? I'll never forget the woman who told me about him. Now, the next question is, who do we need to tell about Christ? The one who can satisfy every longing of their heart, starting with salvation. And you know, I also love in this story how we see that Boaz was such a gentleman. When he first met Ruth, when he answered her about being her kinsman, when she came to him and she was lying at his feet at the time when he was protecting his harvest, and he woke up with a start and said, who is this? And she said, I've come to ask you if you would take me under your wing. He was a gentleman to her. He never took advantage of her. You know, Christ will not force himself on anyone. He is a gentleman. Revelation 22, verse 17 says, and whosoever will, let him take of the water of life freely. Christ will not force himself on you, my friend. If you have not been saved and you haven't trusted in Christ as your Savior, the Lord Jesus is a gentleman. He has offered to you eternal life, but it must be your choice. He loved you. He initiates that relationship, but he will never force you. It is our choice to come to him and take of that eternal life freely that he offers to us. We also learned that the motive that Boaz had towards Ruth was just pure love. He loved her, and that's why he was willing to buy her land, to redeem her, to marry her. Why would Christ leave heaven and come to this sinful world to be crucified on the cross? John 15:13 tells us the answer. Greater love has no man than this, that a man would lay down his life for his friends. Christ's love was his motive to come and die for us. We also learned that Ruth became Boaz's bride. And we who are redeemed by Christ are collectively called the bride of Christ. Oh, he has come to rescue us. We also see that Boaz provided a glorious destiny for Ruth. He was one of the richest men in Bethlehem. And Christ provides a glorious destiny for all those that know him as their Savior. I love Revelation 22, where we get a description of what heaven is going to be like. It says, "And he showed me a pure river of water of life, clear as crystal, proceeding out of the throne of God and of the Lamb. And in the midst of the street of it, on either side of the river, was there a tree of life, which bare 12 manner of fruits and yielded her fruit every month. And the leaves of the tree were for the healing of the nations. And there shall be no more curse, no more sin, but the throne of God and the Lamb shall be in it, and his servants shall serve him, and they shall see his face, and his name shall be in their foreheads, and there shall be no night there, and they need no candle, neither the light of the sun, for the Lord God gives them light, and they shall reign forever and ever." That's the destiny that Christ provides for us when we know him as our Savior. Now, I said that Ruth and I have some things in common. The first one was that her husband came looking for her and sought her out from a crowd. But another thing is that the words that she spoke to Naomi, "Whether thou goest, I will go. Where you lodge, I will lodge." I sang those words to my husband as well. You know, if we have that kind of a heart to be able to say, "Lord, I will follow you wherever you lead me. It's going to be a good path, and I will go, Lord, where you send me." And the last commonality I want to share with you is that she said, "Your God will be my God." And you know, I could say, "Ruth's God is also my God." Is he yours? Is he your father? You know, at the end of the story in chapter 4, we read that Ruth became a mother. She was the mother of Obed. And, you know, we realize that she had been married for 10 years to Mahlon, and she never had a child. But now God has graciously given her a son, Obed. She now becomes the great-grandmother to David. You know, when I read her story, I'm reminded that like Ruth, perhaps the greatest thing that God wants to do through our lives could still be in our future. So let's keep walking with him, our Redeemer. And you know, when we look at Naomi, we're reminded that failure is not final. Naomi ends up full. It says in the scriptures that the women said, "Blessed be the Lord, which hath not left thee this day, that his name may be famous in Israel, and he shall be unto thee a restorer of thy life and a nourisher of thine old age. For thy daughter-in-law, which loved thee, which is better to thee than 10 sons, hath borne him." As we've seen Naomi return, we can be reminded that it's marvelous what God can do through one woman who gets right with him. I trust this story has been a blessing and an encouragement to you to just walk with God and watch his incredible work in your life.
4: 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Are you enjoying the blessing and benefits of this special connection? What does it mean to be a motherless church? 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
7: Hi, welcome to Homeschool Conversations. I'm Amanda, and I'm excited to be joining you on your homeschool journey. 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If we have time at the end of our programs, I like to answer a question from a listener or friend. I also want the show to be an encouragement to you and help you to feel successful in your homeschooling. So let us know what we can do for you. If you are new to the program, I want to give you just a brief introduction of myself. My husband and I have been married for almost 20 years. We have 2 boys, 12 and 10, and have been homeschooling since my oldest started kindergarten. Even though homeschool is full of challenges and bumps in the road, I still would not have chosen any path for our family other than this. I love that God has allowed me to teach my boys and build such wonderful relationships with them. For us, there are so many advantages of homeschooling, but the time spent with them is one of my favorites. We love living life together. Here on the show, we love to talk about life and kids and all things homeschooling. We have talked specifically about living in the moment with your kids and how you can incorporate that into your homeschooling time as well. We have talked about how to involve your husband into your schooling, and we've talked about several different subjects like math, spelling, and reading. And today is going to be about history. As we're talking about homeschooling and specific subjects, one thing to remember is that you can teach so many things just by living life together. Science can be taught by going on nature walks and planting gardens. You can go to science centers and planetariums. Math can be taught with showing them how to budget and then taking them grocery shopping and having them add up the totals of the items you're getting. You can even teach early counting skills while you're shopping too. You can take advantage of educational programs at parks and libraries. The possibilities are endless on how you can use everyday life to teach your children. So what about history? How can you incorporate it into your daily life? And what are some good curriculum that you might want to consider? For me, history was one of my least favorite subjects in school. I kind of always thought it was boring, and I hated memorizing dates and names and wars, and I wasn't very good at it. It drives my husband nuts that I can't remember what war happened in what year, because he loves history and knows all those things. But I never learned to know it. I learned it to pass tests, and then I quickly forgot most of what I had memorized. Unfortunately, I really didn't care about it enough to want to remember it either. Now, fast forward to today, history still isn't my absolute favorite subject. However, I enjoy it much more than I did growing up. And I've learned more about history since I've been homeschooling than I ever did in public school. Now, I wanted to share something that I came across in a blog called Not Consumed. She said, elementary school has two essential purposes academically: to build fluent readers and strong math fact proficiency. Her purpose was to stress not getting caught up in feeling like you have to teach everything while your children are in elementary school. Focus on the basics and let your kids become strong in math and reading. If you don't always get to things like history and science, it's not the end of the world. Now, I have shared our struggle with reading for my oldest, so I'm not saying push your student too much too soon in this area, but I see her overall point in that it is okay if you don't teach every single subject every year. It can be too much. It's too much for you, and it's too much for your children, especially in the early years. Also, in considering history, we take the idea that memorizing dates and people and events for the sake of memorizing isn't really learning. We want to focus more on giving our kids an overall biblical worldview of history and historical events. We want them to learn how it all fits together and brings about God's plan and purpose. I want my kids to know about the American Revolution and colonial America and how our country was built on Christian values. I want them to learn about the Romans and Greeks and how that all fits into the stories of Paul and his missionary journeys. In other words, I want them to see the whole picture, not just particular dates that might be important. In saying this, you might want to take a step back and decide, what is your goal in teaching history? What do you really want your kids to learn? I also came across this great article by Chelsea Muzar on the Texas Homeschool Coalition website. This is a very interesting theory that I had not really heard before. She said that when teaching history, start local. Examine the traditions and history of your family. Share family recipes, holiday customs, and folk sayings. And she said to encourage your child to participate in and investigate each of these customs. I think this is such a neat idea, and it brings new meaning to family traditions and things that have been passed down. From there, you can expand to history of your town and state and look into local traditions as well. Later in the article, she gave a list of tips for teaching history. I also wanted to share these with you as well. Number one is find great homeschool history curriculum, and we'll talk about some of these in a little bit. Number two is simplify for students. The idea here is to start with general overviews and not to go too specific too soon. Again, help them see the big picture. The third way is to make it stick with stories. Read historical stories and literature so they get a better understanding of the event, place, lives who were involved. This reiterates the fact that you don't need to focus too much on the specifics and get overwhelmed with things like the dates. Learn the details or the backgrounds and let the history come alive for them. Number four is accent learning with activities. This is why I personally love unit studies, because you can incorporate all kinds of activities, games, crafts, and such. Learning can be fun. Number five is help history hop off the page. This can be accomplished through field trips to historical sites and museums, either virtually or in person. This is something else that we'll talk about here in just a few minutes. But remember, learning is not just with textbooks. It's experiencing things. Number six is review facts and relics. This is not referring to testing or quizzing your child, but asking questions, having them narrate what they learn and discuss the topics you're covering instead of just lecturing or reading to them. And the last one is focus on film. Movies can be a great tool, especially for visual learners, and especially if they are done well. There's a great blog that highlights books and movies that are historically accurate and appropriate for kids of all ages. The name of the blog is Learn in Color. I've mentioned this one before, but it's such a great resource. The girl who started it is actually a former homeschooler who loves history and was an avid reader. She has made lists by ages and topics, and she has created books and movie guides for most all the movies that she has. Some are free, and some you can buy for a small fee. I actually heard her speak at a homeschool convention, and she was pretty amazing, and she has some wonderful resources on her blog. So, my first suggestion for history is books and movies. Not only are there great historical movies, there are so many living books out there that give wonderful historic stories. Now, living books are simply books that are often fictional stories, but are written with accurate historical facts and settings. Kids can learn by enjoying a story, but still getting history without even realizing it sometimes. There are lots of lists online that you can find by searching Google or Pinterest. There are also lots of shows and documentaries that are well-made that can be historically accurate. There's a really well-done animated series from PBS called Liberty Kids. This goes through the American Revolution. I believe we watched the series through YouTube, but you can also find the DVD set on Amazon. The boys love the series and occasionally go back and watch some of the episodes. There always seems to be great events that you can turn into a field trip. These are often centered around historical events or time periods. You can find events that happen on certain weekends or events that happen around certain times each year. In the fall, you can usually find Pioneer Days or something similar at different historical sites. Some of these local places include the Exchange Place and Netherland Inn in Kingsport. Something else that is really neat about the Exchange Place that I wanted to mention is that for older kids, there's an apprentice program that they can participate in more intense study of these older trades and customs. Then they can become the ones who help demonstrate them at these events. There's also Rocky Mount in Bristol and the Tipton Haynes site in Johnson City. There's Sycamore Shoals site in Elizabethan. These usually show what pioneer life was like through demos or even activities that the kids can participate in. You can also attend field trips like war reenactments. There are several in the area that center around the Civil War. And as a homeschool family, this is also something that you can become involved in. You can look into these by contacting some of the historical sites. Another field trip idea is to history museums or historic homes. Again, there are several of these in the area, including Andrew Johnson Historic Site in Greenville and Tennessee Ernie Ford Birthplace in Bristol. There are also great options for day trips that are less than 2 hours away, including Biltmore in Asheville. Some offer guided tours and some are self-guided. But either way, there is so much to learn about the people, the time period, and the events that took place there. There are several places you can go for an entire week and get so much history in. Places like Williamsburg, Virginia, or Jamestown, Washington, D.C., or even Nashville. And while you're there, there's plenty of information that can be counted toward government classes as well. We love to try to get something educational focused while we're on vacation, even if we aren't somewhere like Washington, D.C. We have been on battleships, historic museums like the Titanic Museum, and old forts or historical remains. I encourage you to find ways to incorporate field trips. These are usually so much fun and can be quite interesting. Just like science, one of my favorite ways to teach history, especially when my boys were younger, is through unit studies and lap books. You can do focused studies on certain time periods like ancient Egypt or colonial America. You can do a prehistoric unit study or even something more specific like the space age. You can focus on particular events like the Civil War or other wars or something like the fall of the Berlin Wall. You can do writing assignments around these, research projects, watch movies or documentaries, and read books. And that's only a few suggestions. These days, we love literature-based curriculum. If you love creating your own curriculum or gathering your own resources, you could easily do this yourself. However, when it comes to history, I feel like I personally need one that is already put together so that I can be sure to cover enough info. The curriculum that we use now is Sunlight. Now, they have an entire box curriculum that you can purchase that includes every subject and every book that you need. However, we only use their history. I buy the teacher guide and then find the literature books, either used or at the library. That can be a lot of work, but it's also a lot cheaper. One thing I really like about Sunlight is that it offers a 4-day layout. This way, I don't get behind by having 5 days every week planned out already. The 4-day gives us flexibility that we need. Anyway, Sunlight is a literature-based curriculum. Basically, there are books that you read aloud

0: student reads to themselves. Now, obviously, there's a lot of reading involved, especially if you follow their Bible and science curriculum as well. However, the books that we have read in the history curriculum are all really good books. Many are classics, and most of them the boys have really enjoyed. Some other highly recommended curriculum is The Mystery of History. This is more like a history textbook, but written with a biblical worldview. I have several friends who use this one and love it. It is a four-volume set that spans from creation to modern history. The Story of the World is another popular curriculum, and my boys have actually used this one in their co-op classes. This is also a four-volume set that starts with human history throughout the world and goes through present. It is designed for a read-aloud with parents and students together and is meant to use with elementary school students to give them a solid introduction to history. Master Books also has some great options for elementary through high school. I've never personally looked at their history options, but love some of their other books. It looks like there are a lot of interactive books for elementary school. I also want to mention that as you teach history, it's a great time to teach geography as well. We may spend more time on geography in a later episode, but it's so easy to incorporate into history or even science, as we've mentioned before. While you're teaching history, you can use globes or maps to locate where the event is taking place. You can have your child draw a map as they learn about specific areas. Let them practice it so that they can learn where the towns, states, or countries are located. You can talk about what the country that you're learning about is, like whether it's desert or mountainous or covered in ice. You don't have to separate times to study separate subjects. Let them come together naturally and teach two or three at the same time. Some curriculum will even include geography lessons with history. Now, to wrap things up today, I wanted to ask my boys what their favorite historical literature book was and their favorite field trip. My oldest said one of his favorite books was Justin Morgan Had a Horse. This is a historical novel that follows the real figure of Justin Morgan and his stallion. One of his favorite field trips was a battleship in North Carolina. We've actually been on this one twice because he loved it so much. He really enjoyed being able to go down inside the ship. My youngest said that he liked The Great Turkey Walk. It was a humorous story about a boy who walked a large number of turkeys across the Midwest. While the story itself is fictional, it is based on those who moved livestock across the country before railways were options. His favorite field trip was Washington, D.C., because he loved seeing all the monuments. And let me tell you, we crammed as much as we could in a day and a half in D.C., because this was only a stop on the way to see family a couple of years ago. We probably only scratched the surface of what you can see there, but the boys loved it. So even with fictional stories and field trips, your children can learn about events and time periods. I hope you've gotten some ideas on teaching history, and that is something that you grow to love as well.
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2: 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We are here to remind you of God's grace and goodness. We're here to remind you to enjoy yourself today in Christ Jesus. You can have a wonderful time just thinking about what God has prepared for you, not only in the afterlife, but here in this life. He said he came that we might have life and have it more abundantly. And I'm praying for the abundant life for you.

Welcome into another edition of Bible Buddies right here on WHCB. My name is Mr. Matthew, and I'm your host for the next 2 big hours of faith-filled family fun.

hi, hello. How are you, my friends? Welcome in to the WHCB Kids Show, also known as Bible Buddies. My name is Mr. Matthew, and I'm your host for our get-together. We're so glad that you're here today. I've got programs ready for you, some awesome music, and a whole lot of fun. Are you ready? You don't look ready. You look ready. You kind of look... Okay, now you look ready. What about you over there? Yes! Everyone is ready to go. So let's do it. Let's get started with this edition of Bible Buddies. It's the kids show with me, Mr. Matthew, right here on WHCB.

0: fire.
1: Oh, that's a good idea.
0: He found a stick and he was stoking it. And the flames were growing higher. Oh. When suddenly, without warning, a little spark flew from the wood.
1: That's trouble.
0: And

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2: Then you die.
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2: And then roll.

0: this brings back so many delightful memories of childhood. Asparagus family summers were filled with musical gatherings like this. Father with his bassoon, mother with a bass violin.
1: Hey, my grandma played the bass violin and the washboard, too. We lived in Buffalo, and at night when they started playing and all the neighbor gals would come out and...
0: Don't tell me I know, and you need a big bowl of shredded wheat. 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How I adored those musical summer nights and crunchy clumps of wheat.
1: I don't remember no shredded wheat. Mostly just music and dancing.

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1: We greet our friends everywhere with Chapter 11 of Hunger, Thirst, and Bitter Exile, the story of Bible translator William Tyndale. 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

0: That fall, Sodbury Hall was gay with yellow leaves underfoot, the savor of Sir John's newest French sauce, and the harpsichord music. I was just learning to play. But while we were so merry, the young man who had been one of us, Master William Tyndall, was persecuted and hounded by his enemies. In September of that year, 1525, Master Tyndall escaped the authorities of Cologne with only 5 minutes to spare. But he smuggled away with him all that had been printed of his English New Testament. For 5 days, he and Friar Roy sailed up the River Rhine toward Worms, drawing their boat to the bank during the night, taking turns sleeping while one kept watch. They had little to eat or drink, and when Master Tyndall wrote to us of this journey, he said,
1: I saw nothing. Glens and rivers, ancient forests, fortresses perched on cliffs. Only to the danger that threatened by rescued treasure was my soul alive.
0: And then at last they sailed into sight of the city of Worms.
1: That's Worms in the distance, isn't it, boatman? That's Worms.
2: Don't waste your breath, Will.
1: Just as well, Roy. If he can't hear, he can't talk.
3: I wonder how much he's seen.
1: Nothing. Suppose he wonders what we've got in these bundles, the way we've got them.
3: Jewels, maybe.
1: Better than jewels. Gold or rubies. Better than any jewel in the British crown.
3: Don't talk so loud. We'll be sticking in his head and trying to steal some.
1: Look, ahead there. It's Worms.
2: I hope we can get the rest of the book printed in a hurry. I don't want to spend the winter here.
3: I've heard the winters in Worms are terrible.
1: Bad as summers in Cologne, Roy?
2: Huh?
1: God chose this city for us. Don't forget that.
3: How do you reason?
1: We had the boat waiting at the docks when we had to have a boat, and she was sailing for Worms.
2: Oh,
1: yeah. Worms was a good choice. We'll be as safe with our work here as we will anywhere.
3: She's Lutheran city, from what I hear.
1: Enough so that hostile magistrates will leave us alone, if they know we're here.
3: I hope they don't.
4: Dock in 5 minutes.
1: Look at all the ships, Roy. This is a real port.
3: There's the British flag.
1: Another over there. Look at her.
4: They are docking. Now, get your cargo off quick, or you will pay me extra. Wait till I make her fast. Quick now. I am not licensed.
1: Get up there on the dock, Roy. Take them one at a time. 5, 8, 10, 11. All there. All right, give me a hand. Thanks, my friend. Here's something extra for you. First, we'll find lodgings. Let's carry the bundles up to that grassy bank.
2: All right.
4: Put them down here.
1: The ground is dry.
3: I'll cover them with my cape.
1: There.
4: I'm tired.
2: Why don't you go off and look for a lodging, Will? You've away with landladies.
1: While you take a nap?
2: Oh, God, these.
1: Use them for a pillow and fall asleep. Now, I'll watch the manuscript. You go look for lodging.
2: Will.
1: It's not too hot and it's not too cold. The walk will wake you up. Find something cheap. Try for something with a window.
2: Can't do the impossible.
1: God, a room with a window. Then what? Where do I go from here? I've endured hunger and thirst, bitter exile from all my friends. Almighty Father, thy will be done. But this can't... It can't be the end of the dream.

0: All right, Roy, you stay here in our room and relax. I'm going to find this printer named Schaeffer.
1: Relax, I'm guarding the manuscript. Say, Will, you don't have a few spare coins?
0: No.
1: All right. All right.
0: You stay here, and I'll pay you tomorrow. Always good to meet a German who speaks English so well.
2: A printer must know words. Many words from many countries.
0: Lived in Worms all your life, Herr Schaeffer?
2: I am proud of it. She is a city to be proud of.
3: You have a prosperous port.
2: That too. I meant it's more than the port. The atmosphere, shall we say?
0: Climate?
2: No. Atmosphere. The atmosphere of the city in its thoughts.
0: And the thoughts here?
2: Herr Englishman, I don't know you or your business yet. But Peter Schaeffer is a man who sets type clear and black. And when I speak, it's clear and black too. Worms is a Lutheran city. I like it that way.
0: Ah, you too.
2: You?
0: So they call me.
2: But you are dressed as a priest.
0: I am a priest in God's sight. I've not long ago spent a year with Luther.
2: Ah.
0: Perhaps you'll be interested in my manuscript.
2: Yes, the printing job.
0: This is part of it. You do read English?
2: I am a printer. I read better than I talk. English, Let me see. Master Tyndall, what is this?
0: You do read English.
2: Well, I heard once there was a man named Wycliffe 2 centuries ago. It's this.
0: No, this isn't Wycliffe's Bible. This is mine.
2: Who are you? Are you a madman?
0: I'm a translator.
2: A genius. I know English. This is good. Easy to read. Where did you come from?
0: Cologne.
2: Cologne?
0: I escaped from Cologne 5 days ago with my life, my scribe, and my translation. Half of it's printed already. Here, I brought your sample pages. You're interested?
2: Interested, yes.
0: Good. I want the job finished as fast as I can have it.
2: But...
0: I have the money.
2: No, I mean, who will read an English Bible in Worms?
0: No one.
2: But
0: they'll read it in England.
2: You mean you intend to?
0: I do.
2: Who are you anyway?
0: An Englishman. A Christian.
2: That's enough for me. I'll take the job, Master Tyndall. Of course, when I said I would do the job, I hadn't looked at your samples of the pages already printed. I didn't know it would be so complicated.
0: Complicated, Herr Schaeffer? I don't understand.
2: Well, you see, Tyndall, no printer who is truly an artisan likes to take over another man's work.
0: But this situation is so unusual.
2: It's a troublesome task, for which you get little or no gratitude. And I am an artisan, Master Tyndall. Not just another printer. See here, I would have trouble in matching this type. I don't believe I could duplicate your columns.
0: Do you mean you won't do it?
2: Not at all. All I'm trying to tell you is that I'll have to do the job from the beginning.
0: From the beginning? It's half finished.
2: Half finished in what I would call professionally a most inferior way.
0: No, I want this finished up in a hurry.
2: A man who loves the touch of type and the smell of ink does not hurry, Master Tyndall.
0: It would cost more.
2: True. Didn't you tell me this job is your whole life?
0: Yes, but
2: Well, then, what's money?
0: Well...
2: When it is finished, it will be exquisite. See, we will set the book titles, Matthew, Mark, Luke, John, so. Handsome?
0: Yes.
2: Then this is the beautiful little type we will use for the chapters. Lovely? Remember, Master Tyndall, I sympathize with your work, so I will interpret for you.
0: All right.
2: Good. It's settled.
0: Yes.
2: Then there's one more matter, the size of the book.
0: What?
2: Instead of quarto size, it must be octavo. Larger and easier to read.
0: But
2: all of these copious doctrinal notes in the margin...
0: My exegesis.
2: Makes the page too heavy. They must go.
0: But those are my notes.
2: Who is the artisan, Master Tyndall?
0: You are. All right, it's your job. Do it any way you want. but don't change a word of the translation.
2: Why, Master Tyndall...
0: And hurry.
3: All that fall, Peter Schilfer set type. He fussed and he fretted over it, but he did a truly handsome job. In early spring, 1526, he bound the pages together and told Master Tyndall that in a few weeks, 6,000 copies of his English New Testament would be finished. That afternoon, a German merchant walked into Schilfer's print shop.
2: Master Tyndall, this is Herr Lüfter.
0: How do you do, sir?
4: Guten Tag.
2: Herr Lüfter is a merchant in Korn, the city's most successful.
0: Trade good this year, Herr Lüfter?
4: Sehr gut. In corn and also in other things.
0: Oh, that's fine.
2: Such as what, Herr Lüfter?
4: Such as books.
0: Books? You sell books?
4: Books that somehow look like corn.
0: Look like corn?
4: Until they reach London town and the universities. Books by a friend of yours, Master Tyndall.
0: Who?
4: Martin Luther.
2: Herr Lüfter is a very valuable man to know. He is an artisan in his own way.
4: I can sell books almost anywhere in England without attracting attention of the authorities, Master Tyndall.
0: You smuggle them in?
4: I do not like that word. They have a fine system of colportage.
0: I've heard of it. Then you are
2: one of the most reliable.
0: Well, then if you can do this with books...
2: Exactly why I asked him to come here.
4: You were about to say, why not Bibles, nein? Sehr gut. Why not Bibles?

0: But that fall, there was a British clergyman who was touring some German cities. And when he arrived in Worms, he felt constrained to write home to his own country, his king, Henry VIII.
1: Your Royal Majesty, please it your Highness to know that in this city an Englishman has published a New Testament translated into English. Within a few days, a quantity of these pestiferous books will arrive in England. I need not warn your grace what infection and danger they bring. All the heretical notions of Luther are grounded on bare words of Scripture, which have not been well taken nor half understood. As you know also, all our forefathers, governors of the church, have forbidden publication of English Bibles.
2: Therefore, I thought it my duty to inform your grace. I suppose he expects the grant of a manor for this, too. For it touches your high honor and the wealth and well-being and integrity of the Christian faith within your realm. He's right. They don't call me Henry Tudor, defender of the faith, in vain. Within your realm, which cannot long endure if these books come in.
3: And so we conclude Chapter 11 of Hunger, Thirst, and Bitter Exile, the story of Bible translator William Tyndale. This is another in the series, Stories of Great Christians, and came to you from the Moody Bible Institute of Chicago.

0: Moore's here with The Truth She'll Make You Laugh.
1: Sometimes it seems like God makes bad choices. For example, Judas was a thief and Jesus knew it. But one day, apparently, Jesus said to Judas, "I'm putting you in charge of the money." God chose Gideon to fight against Midian. Gideon was a chicken, but God called him a valiant warrior. Maybe he got him confused with someone else. That would be like the United States going to war with China and our Defense Department sending in Barney Fife along with his deputies Gomer Pyle and Goober to defend our nation. That doesn't sound sufficient. Even if Otis is behind a bush on lookout, God picked Moses, the guy with a speech problem, to be a spokesman. He chose a kid to fight against a giant. He chose a tax collector and cheat above the entire crowd to represent forgiveness and a smelly fisherman to be his representative in charge of public relations. Oh, and let's not forget the people he chose to hang out with, drunkards and sinners. Have you ever felt a call from God to greatness, but felt perhaps for the first time in history, God had made a mistake? Perhaps he's confused. God doesn't give us great missions in life based on our smartness or abilities, but rather based on our willingness to be vessels for his purpose. And he is able to turn our great weakness into his great success. Of course, the thievery of Judas wasn't a calling, but God used even that in his plan of redemption. Can you believe God for greatness in your life? You might think you're Barney Fife, but God calls you a valiant warrior.
0: We hope you've enjoyed today's The Truth She'll Make You Laugh with Matt Foer. 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
2: The Forgotten Island is a dangerous place. The longer you're here, the more memories you'll forget.
1: DreamWorks' new animated film, Forgotten Island, may have a perfect Rotten Tomatoes score, but does this story about two girls' lifelong friendship, set against the backdrop of fantastical Filipino folklore, hold up when viewed through a plugged-in lens? Joe and Raisa have been best friends forever. But when Raisa says she's going to California for college, Joe is devastated. Before she leaves, though, the pair tumbles through a portal to a mythical forgotten island. They battle disappearing memories and a lot of dark spiritual threats as well, including demonic entities and a spooky vampire. It's surprisingly scary stuff for a PG kids movie, so we're giving Forgotten Island a 2.5 out of 5 for family friendliness. 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
4: Don't go.

Well, hi there. I'm Uncle Charlie, welcoming you to Children's Bible Hour Story Time. And we've got an exciting and interesting story ready for you today. I'm going to make you wait a bit by having some good go-along-with-the-story music. Hey, you might want to sing along as we show a little bit of love and kindness.

0: After music comes story time. Our story today, written for the Children's Bible Hour by Bernard Palmer, is entitled Laddie's Enemy. For years, Chuck and Patty wanted a dog. They wanted one worse than just about anything, but Mom and Dad always said no. Well, it wasn't because they really cared, but because of old Mr. Wilcox, who lived in the house next door. Mr. Wilcox didn't like boys or girls or anything, but especially he didn't like dogs. As our story opens, however, their parents have finally consented and bought them a dog.
1: Come here, Laddie, old boy. Look, Dad. See how he likes me already.
0: He's a friendly dog, all right.
1: His hair's so soft and silky. And see, Chuck? He likes me, too.
2: I guess he knows he belongs to our family. Don't you, Laddie?
0: Now remember, when you're not playing with him, you'll have to keep him in the pen.
3: That's right. You know what Mr. Wilcox will say if we leave Laddie out and he goes over into his yard.
2: That old grouch.
0: Chuck.
2: Well, he is. He's always after me about something. If we hit a baseball over into his yard, he keeps it for a couple of weeks.
1: Yeah, and if we happen to step in his lawn, he yells at us, the old crab.
3: That's not the way Christians should talk about people, Patty.
2: Well, it sure isn't Christian the way Mr. Wilcox acts either.
0: That's where the whole trouble is. You see, Mr. Wilcox has never taken Jesus as his personal savior.
3: He's just a lonely old man, and he acts as though he's mad at everything and everybody.
1: I guess we ought to pray for him.
0: That's a good idea, Patty. Your mom and I have been praying for him for years, but I know that your prayers will help.
2: Come on, Patty. Let's take Laddie outside and see how he likes his new pen. Hello, Mr. Wilcox.
1: This is our new dog. How do you like him?
4: New dog? You're not gonna keep that beast in town here, are you?
2: Sure. Dad fixed a pen for him. See?
4: Well, I can tell you one thing. You better keep him in it over there. If that animal comes over into my yard, I'm calling the police. That's all there is to it.
2: We'll keep him tied up.
4: You'd better.
1: Here, Laddie. Come here, Laddie.
2: Don't kick at him, Mr. Wilcox.
4: Get him away from me. Get him away from me.
2: I'll get him. Come on, Laddie. Here, Laddie.
4: That dog isn't safe to have in the neighborhood. He's vicious. Why, he's going to end up killing somebody.
2: You shouldn't have kicked at him.
4: Kick at him if I want to. If he ever comes over here again, I'll do more than that, I tell you.
1: Come on, Laddie. You stay over here where you belong.
4: And see that you keep him there, too.
2: I thought for a minute that Laddie was going to bite him when Mr. Wilcox hauled off and kicked at him.
1: And you should have heard Laddie growl, and the hair on the back of his neck bristled like everything. I think Mr. Wilcox was scared, too.
2: Yeah, he jumped back about 2 feet.
0: Oh, dear, I was afraid something like this was going to happen.
2: But you can't blame the dog. He didn't do a thing to Mr. Wilcox until he hauled off and kicked at him. Laddie didn't know where our yard left off, and Wilcox's began. He just took one step across and got kicked right in the ribs. I don't blame him a bit.
3: You children are going to have to be extra careful with Laddie to see that he doesn't get into Mr. Wilcox's yard.
1: You know, it almost makes me feel like not praying for Mr. Wilcox the way he treated Laddie.
3: Oh, Patty, don't ever say anything like that. You know, most anyone can like people who are nice to them, but it takes a real Christian to love those who aren't nice.
0: Do you remember the words of Jesus in Matthew 5:44? Love your enemies. Do good to them that hate you. Pray for them.
1: I really didn't mean it. I just didn't think when I said it. Chuck, wake up. Laddie's out. Wake up, Chuck.
2: What? What was that? What did you say?
1: Laddie's out. I woke up a little while ago when he came up on the porch.
2: But how'd he get out? I shut the gate and locked it myself.
1: He must have gone over the fence. Now hurry up and get him before he wakes up Mr. Wilcox.
0: I had a phone call from the police this morning, Chuck. Mr. Wilcox turned in a complaint about Laddie's barking last night.
2: But, Dad, Laddie didn't bark much. I went right out and got him and took him down in the basement.
1: I think Mr. Wilcox is mad at Laddie, and he wants to make us get rid of him.
0: Just the same, we can't have him disturbing people.
2: I'll keep him quiet if I have to make me a bed right outside in the doghouse and sleep with him out there every night.
1: Let's build that fence so high that a giraffe couldn't get out of it.
0: Chuck and Patty, along with some help from Dad, worked hard on that fence. They put in some taller poles, fastened two strands of barbed wire on the top. But that very evening, while Chuck and Patty were at a school party, Laddie got out, and he bit Mr. Wilcox. The doctor had to put 9 stitches in the old man's hand.
2: I can't understand how Laddie got out. The fence isn't broken down any place, and I know he can't jump over it.
1: Maybe some kids came over and wanted to play with him and let him out.
0: Well, don't you think you ought to go and see how Mr. Wilcox is doing?
2: You mean go right in his house?
3: He's hurt, and it was your dog that did it.
2: Would you go along, Patty?
1: If you'll do the talking.
4: Yes? Who invited you two over here?
2: We just came over to see how you are.
1: And to bring you these cookies that Mother baked.
4: That beast of yours almost killed me. I suppose you realize now that he's dangerous?
2: I just don't know how he got out.
1: We thought that maybe some little kid came over and wanted to play with them and let him out. But Mr. Wilcox, Chuck and I were talking about it on the way over here. Since you're afraid of Laddie and he bothers you a lot, we'll get rid of him.
4: Your dad made you come over here and say all that now, didn't he?
1: No, he didn't. Daddy doesn't know anything about it, and neither does Mother.
2: Mr. Wilcox, we're awfully sorry that Laddie bit you.
4: It's been 30 years since anybody ever said anything like that to me. Said they were sorry. Especially when I was the cause of it all.
1: What? What do you mean you were the cause of it?
4: I went over to your place and I let your dog out.
1: You did? Why?
4: I was gonna drag him over into my yard and poison him. I tried to drag him by the collar, and he up and bit me. It wasn't Laddie's fault. Don't get rid of him.
1: And then, Dad, he said he knew that being a Christian must be real. He can see what you had been telling him all these years. He said we proved it to him, and he wants you to come over and talk to him tonight.
2: And are we ever glad we helped pray for Mr. Wilcox. I guess this proves that it really does pay to love your enemies, like the Bible.

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My wife and I were in meetings in the Philippines where we work with a ministry called Christ for the Philippines. They take our CBH dramatized stories and then translate and broadcast them on the radio in a program in the Olongo dialect. I was in the studio with the staff that was producing this particular story, Laddie's Enemy. Guess what? I got to be the dog in the story. I told them I could bark in the Olongo dialect as well as I could bark in English. 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Goodbye now. 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
1: Five.
0: Five. Five. 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

0: It's adventure time. Yes, girls and boys, it's time for adventure. And here's our friend Bill Collins with another episode from the adventures of the Sugar Creek Gang.
1: We had a great time swimming that afternoon, although for some reason, I didn't feel as happy as usual. I kept worrying all the time because of Wally and Alexander the Coppersmith not having very good country manners, and wondering what the gang would think of me for having such strange relatives. I discovered, though, Wally's dog had already been trained to retrieve a stick Wally would throw. He'd race madly after it, catch it up in his mouth, and come galloping proudly back with it, acting as tickled as a boy carrying home a good report card to his parents, who probably didn't expect him to have even one good grade because of his not being as smart as they remember they were when they were his age. Anyway, it was easy as pie to teach Alexander to dash wildly out into Sugar Creek after a stick we'd thrown in. He acted like he didn't even know water was water or that he was getting himself all wet. Of course, he didn't have to worry about what his mother would think when he got home, but the very second he'd reach shore, he'd shake himself to get the water out of his ears and off him, and anybody and everybody who was near him would get a free shower. Once, after Alexander had come splashing back with a stick which Wally had thrown in, he stopped right beside Circus and showered water all over him. That made Circus exclaim, "Hey, you dumb dog, these are my brand new overalls. Don't you know anything?" I looked at Circus, and sure enough, he did have on a brand new pair of blue bib-style overalls. In fact, I had noticed it the very first thing when I'd seen Circus doing handsprings across our yard. But I hadn't said anything and had pretended not to notice it because of Circus's parents having so many children, especially girls, to buy clothes for, and it might have been embarrassing to him. How they managed to scrape together enough money to get clothes for them all, I don't know. Anyway, sometimes Circus had patches in a half dozen places on his clothes, and sometimes there were even patches on the patches themselves. That goes to show that somebody in his family knew how to sew, which is what girls and mothers are for. But Dragonfly didn't always think before he spoke. "Where'd you get the money to pay for them?" he asked. See, if I had known he was going to say that, I'd have clapped my hand over his mouth. Circus was another one of my almost best friends, and I didn't want him to be embarrassed because his folks were poor. But Circus, instead of acting like he was hurt in his heart, just grinned and answered, "Oh, that was easy. I sold my little black and white kitty. I got enough to buy a pair of shoes, a Sunday shirt, and enough left to put $10 in the bank, all for one little black and white woods cat." We'd all finished swimming and were getting ready to go back to the tall weeds that bordered the little brown footpath which winds along the creek from the swimming hole to the spring. And from the spring, we were going to the old sycamore tree and on up to Old Man Paddler's cabin in the hills. Wally's curiosity was so aroused about the black and white kitty that he kept asking questions as we walked along. So just for his sake, Circus told him the whole story about catching the little skunk by the tail and plopping him in a milk can and taking him to the veterinarian for a surgical operation. He finally wound up by saying, "A fancy lady in the city wanted him for a house pet, so I sold him to her for $25. We had reached the spring and were lying down resting in the warm sunshine in the tall bluegrass by the old black widow stump before Circus, with Poetry and I helping him, finally finished his kitty story. But Wally's curiosity was really aroused. "You mean all you have to do to catch a skunk is to sneak up on it and pick it up by the tail and you can sell it for $25? "Bill and Poetry saw me do it, didn't you?" "Sure," Poetry said and winked across the top of a bell-shaped purplish flower that was growing between our faces. I caught the meaning of his wink and the mischievous look on his fat face and said to Wally, "Sure. But didn't he smell after you caught him?" "Oh, maybe a little," Circus said. "Well, that was just like planting an onion set in our garden, putting that idea in Wally's mind, which I decided he probably had after all. I've got a whole $100 in the bank at home. I save every cent I can." And I could see that he had his mind made up to make $25 himself before his week was up and my Uncle Amos and my Red Aunt came back from their happy vacation, which would be the end of their carefree life. It felt good to lie there in that warm sunshine after staying in the water almost too long and getting cold. Little Jim was getting blue lips and shivering before we all had decided we'd been in long enough. So, like we always like to do, we lay there sprawled in a half a dozen different directions, feeling wonderful and happy. While I was stretched out on my back, I sort of let my mind drift away like the big white cumulus cloud that was hanging up there in the sky blue Sugar Creek sky, just over the top of the leaning linden tree above the spring. It'd be nice to have $500 in the bank, I thought. I already had $100, but didn't say so because it was perhaps the first $10 Circus had ever saved and must have seemed pretty wonderful to him. I couldn't help but remember that was where Circus's dad, when he was still a drunkard, had gotten bit by a black widow spider, which is how the stump got its name. He'd had to go to the hospital for a while and had almost died, but while he was there, he began to think about the kind of life he'd been living, and one day during that same summer, he became a Christian. And ever since then, he'd been a different person. He and Circus's mother and all the rest of the family went to church every Sunday. As I kept looking on toward the sky, I was thinking for a minute that it was the Lord himself who had made the sky and the white clouds and shining green leaves on the trees and such things as

silly it is to trade good money for a lot of smelly stuff to pour down his throat into his stomach. Well, that was one of the most interesting things I ever did around Sugar Creek. Just let my mind drift like a cloud in the sky while my body was lying in the warm sunshine somewhere. Before very long, all seven of us were playing leapfrog and laughing and telling stories and having real fun on our way to the sycamore tree and the mouth of the cave. Everything went smoothly until we got to the little flower-bordered lane where Circus and Poetry and I had had our interesting experience with a $25 black and white kitty. We had to go past that tool shed on the way to the sycamore tree, and I was already beginning to smell the mother skunk and her family of six kittens, which had their summer home under the shed. I hoped we could get clear past without Wally getting any ideas, but sure enough, we didn't. The second we got anywhere near the place, he stopped stock still and sniffed. All of a sudden, Alexander the Coppersmith did the same thing and started acting excited, like he'd hardly stand the strange smell that was coming into his nostrils. I don't know what a skunk smells like to a dog that has never smelled one before, whether it's like perfume to a lady and he can't stand not to smell more of it, or, well, anyway, he had his cold nose to the ground over by the fallen stump and was sniffing all around it, and then like a copper flash, he was off on a zigzagging trail in the direction of the tool shed, getting there in only a few seconds. And then he let loose with his insane voice, which sounded like a half-excited bark and about one-third like a worried whine. Right that second from behind me, Wally cried, "It's a skunk! Let's go get him!" He started on the run toward the tool shed. Well, it wasn't easy to stop what was about to happen. I knew that any minute Alexander might make a dive under that tool shed and come out with one of the black and white kittens, or else come out like I'd seen Circus's dad's hounds do when they accidentally or on purpose got into a scrap with one. He could come out rolling and twisting and turning somersaults in the grass. It was Circus who stopped Wally and Alexander by saying, "We don't even dare to try to catch one of them without putting it in something. They're pretty savage if they get mad at you. You have to have something to put them in." So Wally quick grabbed Alexander by the collar, and with Poetry and me also holding onto his collar, we stopped him from going under the tool shed. Besides, if the mother skunk happened to be outside and came back and found us there, we might find ourselves in a fight with the whole family. Wally wasn't satisfied, and neither was Alexander the Coppersmith. And Wally left the tool shed with a stubborn look on his face. He'd been stopped from doing something he wanted to do, and I could see he wasn't used to it. "I'm going to get a pet skunk before I leave. I want them all nice and tame by the time my folk get back so they'll let me take them home."

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1: Down. Set. This is Moment of Truth. It's Friday night, and it's football season here in East Tennessee. Wherever you are, it probably is too. Millions and millions will be going to high school football. And if you're going, have a great time. Hope the home team wins. But you know what? A lot of people, they think that's what makes their life great. They base their happiness on a sport. And it's not just sports. Some people base their happiness on shopping. Some people base their happiness on money. Some people base their happiness on good looks. I don't have to worry about that. How about popularity? You know, the only thing that will make you joyful is Jesus Christ. He is the one you need to base your life on. Hey, root for the home team, but base your life on Jesus Christ. Down. Set. This is Moment of Truth.
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4: Yes, sir. How can I help you?
5: I have a reservation for a flight 1053 to Chicago.
4: And your name?
5: Jack Allen.
4: All right, Mr. Allen. Can I see some identification, please?
5: Here you go.
4: Has anyone given you anything to carry on board the plane?
5: No.
4: Are you checking any bags this morning?
5: No.
4: Okay, it'll be just a moment, Mr. Allen.
5: Thank you.
6: Mr. Allen?
5: Eugene, what are you doing here?
6: I came to pick up my luggage. I was put on the wrong flight yesterday. It's supposed to be here this morning, but I see the schedule board says the flight has been delayed.
4: I'm afraid so, sir. Bad weather in Chicago. A storm front blew in last night and shut down the airport there.
6: I see. Well,

0: What are you doing here, Mr. Allen?
1: Here's
2: your ticket, Mr. Allen. Flight 1053, one way to Chicago. Gate 3.
1: Thank you.
0: One way?
1: Goodbye, Eugene.
0: Goodbye? Wait, where are you going?
1: Chicago.
0: Well, I know that, but why? Has something happened?
1: No, not exactly.
0: Well, then what, pray tell, is going on?
1: It's not something I can discuss. Now, please, I have to catch my flight.
0: But Mr. Allen,
1: I don't want to talk about Eugene. It's best if I just leave. Goodbye.
0: But even if you can't talk to me about it, there must be someone you can discuss this with. Tom or Mr. Whitaker. You haven't even seen him yet, have you? Well, talk to Mr. Whitaker.
1: No. Whit is the last person I can talk to.
0: Why?
1: Because the last time Whit and I were together, he told me he never wanted to see me again.
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6: 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Is it a stater?
5: It is. Well, I found it at the temple.
7: I'm not one to get carried away by emotion, right?
8: Yes, but sweet.
7: We're being called on to take a leap of faith here.
9: We all rush in together, each one takes something, and then rush out together. Any questions?
8: Just one. Why are we doing this?
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0: I can't believe my auricular cavities. Mr. Whitaker told you
1: that he never wanted to see me again. You heard right.
0: But why would he say such a thing?
1: I really can't talk about it, Eugene.
0: It seems to me, Mr. Allen, that if it's driving you away from us, then it must be talked about. Otherwise, many of us will assume that we're the cause of your departure. Myself, Connie, the kids at Wits End. You must understand how we feel. You can understand that, can't you?
1: Yes, I suppose I can. All right. It happened after Jenny died.
0: Jenny? You mean Mr. Whitaker's wife?
1: Yes. Before Whit bought the building that became Whit's End, I came here and took him back home with me.
0: Back home to where?
1: Nebraska. At the time, I was running a place called Emory Orphanage in a little town just outside Omaha.
0: You ran an orphanage? No wonder you handle the youngsters at Whit's End so well.
1: Anyway, I thought getting Whit away from Odyssey and around kids would do him some good. Not to mention take his mind off Jenny. Oh, to have that much energy again, eh, Whit? So, what do you think of our facilities?
10: Oh, they're very nice, Jack.
1: Feel free to wander around if you'd like.
10: Oh, thanks, but I think I'd just like to sit.
1: You know, you were a teacher. I'd love to hear your opinion on our curriculum.
10: Jack, I appreciate what you're trying to do, but I just need a little time, okay?
1: Okay, Whit, okay. Uh-oh, looks like I have a tussle to break up. I'll be right back. Kyle, Evan, there's room in those swings for both of you.
10: Why am I here? I ought to just go.
11: Hey, that's Mr. Chuckleford's place.
10: What?
11: You're sitting in Mr. Chuckleford's place.
10: Oh, well, I'm so sorry. I didn't know. I'll just move.
11: You don't have to move.
10: What?
11: Don't pay attention to Crazy Clara, mister. She thinks her toy rabbit can talk.
12: Just because you can't hear him doesn't mean he can't, Annabella.
11: I can't hear him because I'm not crazy like you are.
12: Crazy.
11: Crazy Clara. Crazy Clara.
12: Stop it, Annabella.
11: Go ahead, mister. Tell her how crazy she is. Tell her.
10: Well, what was that? Well, I said I was sorry, Mr. Chuckleford. I didn't know it was your seat until Clara told me.
11: What?
10: You know, you're very fortunate to have such a good friend as Clara, Mr. Chuckleford. She really looks out for you.
12: He said he knows.
10: Oh, I heard him. I'll move now so you can sit properly, like a white rabbit should.
11: But it's just a stupid toy.
10: What's that, Mr. Chuckleford? Oh, well, I guess because no one has taught Annabella that it's very rude to call people stupid and crazy. Yes, you're right. If she keeps it up, she won't have many friends left. What do you think, Annabella?
11: I think you're both weird.
12: That was great. Thank Thanks, mister.
10: Oh, you're welcome.
12: But Mr. Juggleford really can't talk, you know.
10: Oh, I know. But I don't think Annabella is too sure anymore.
12: Yeah. Come on, Mr. Juggleford. Hi, Mr. Allen.
1: Hello, Clara. You two have a good talk?
10: Oh, she's adorable, Jack. How did she end up here?
1: Car accident. About a year ago. Lost both parents.
10: Oh, poor thing.
1: Mm. Up to now, she's kept mostly to herself and Mr. Chuckleford.
10: Huh.
1: You're the first adult she's opened up to. Hmm. She must see something in you she trusts. Why don't you get to know her a little better?
10: Oh, maybe I will.
1: It was clear that Whit was very much taken with Clara, which I thought was wonderful. They were both grieving, and maybe they could help each other get over their loss.
0: And did they?
1: Oh, yes, yes. The two of them became virtually inseparable for the next several weeks. They were best buddies. Whit even took Clara to a local carnival, and then sat up with her all night when she got a tummy ache after he let her eat too many ice cream cones. It was wonderful to see Whit smile and laugh and be happy again for the first time since Jenny died. My little plan was working.
0: A plan?
1: Yes. You see, I wanted them to get close to help each other out of their grief.
0: Ah.
1: So I didn't tell Whit an important bit of information about Clara.
0: Huh?
1: Information that might have prevented what happened next.
10: The evil queen scowled at the woodsman. "Take her into the forest," she said. "And when you're certain you are alone, bid her to kneel and pray. And when she is deep in prayer, fall upon her with your sword. Tonight will be her last night to live." It's okay, Clara.
12: What?
10: It's all right. Nothing happens to Snow White.
12: It doesn't?
10: No. Maybe we should stop for the night, huh?
12: No, please.
10: Oh, but you're looking a little scared. I don't want you to have bad dreams.
12: Bad dreams? Oh, I never worry about bad dreams.
10: Oh, you don't?
12: No, because I have the bestest cure for them ever.
10: Oh, really? What is it?
12: Well, whenever you're in the middle of a dream and you think it'll be bad, you just say really loud, "Go away, bad dream, boo!" And the bad dream will go away and you'll wake up.
10: Go away, bad dream.
12: Boo! Don't forget the boo.
10: Oh, yes. Go away, bad dream, boo.
12: That's it. Now you don't have to worry about bad dreams anymore either.
10: Well, thank you. I'll be sure and try it.
12: It's always worked for me ever since my mommy told me about it.
10: You miss her, don't you?
12: Yeah.
10: I know. It hurts.
12: It doesn't hurt when I'm with you.
10: It doesn't hurt when I'm with you either, sweetheart. Maybe that's the way we can both stop hurting completely.
12: What?
10: Clara, how would you like to come and live with me?
12: Really?
10: Really.
12: Forever and always?
10: Forever and always.
12: Oh, I'd like that very, very much.
10: So would I. Okay, I'll talk to Jack about it tomorrow morning. Well, hello, Annabella Lee. What are you doing here?
13: I'm helping Mr. Allen's secretary. I'm going to be a secretary when I grow up.
10: Oh, and a fine one you'll be, I have no doubt. Is Mr. Allen in his office?
13: Yes, but you can't go in there.
10: Oh, it's all right. Secretaries are supposed to let people see their bosses.
13: That's not what Mr. Allen's secretary said. She said no one's supposed to go in unless it's really important.
10: Oh, this is real important, Annabella. Trust me. Jack?
1: Whit!
10: Oh, Jack, my good friend, I want to adopt Clara.
14: What?
15: Clara?
10: Oh, I'm sorry. I didn't know you had company.
1: Whit, this is Peter and Peggy Portland.
10: Oh, how do you do? Are you here to adopt a child, too?
14: Well,
15: yeah.
1: Yes, they are, Whit. Clara.
10: Oh, that's great. What?
1: The Portlands are adopting Clara.
16: Clara.
14: Want to contact us about the episodes you're hearing? 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We always love hearing from you.
10: What do you mean the Portlands are adopting Clara, Jack? I just said I wanted to adopt her.
15: You can't.
10: Why can't I? What? Is this some kind of joke?
16: Do we look like we're joking?
1: Now, please, folks.
15: Mr. Allen, we want to see Clara.
10: Well, you can't see her.
16: Mr. Allen!
1: Now, all of you, calm down, please. Peggy, Peter, Whit and I need to talk alone. You'll find Clara in room E7 in the East Wing.
10: Jack!
1: Whit, please.
15: Room E7?
1: Yes, I'll have Annabella take you. Annabella? Annabella? Where did she go? You just go down the stairs and across the lawn to the east wing. There's a directory at the entrance. It'll show you where to go from there.
15: Thank you, Mr. Allen.
16: Thanks.
10: Jack, what is going on?
1: Whit, you need to calm down.
10: I am calm. I just don't understand what's happening. You're going to let these people take Clara away from me?
1: They're not just taking her away, Whit. They're giving her a home. They're adopting
10: her. They can't adopt her. I'm going to adopt her, and she wants me to.
1: You can't. The adoption papers have already been signed. It's all been arranged.
10: Well, then unarrange it.
1: You don't understand. The Portlands were in the process of adopting Clara long before you got here.
10: What?
1: They signed the adoption papers for Clara 6 months ago. But Clara's parents left her an estate that had to be settled. There was a lot of legal wrangling that prevented the Portlands from taking her home right away, so she stayed here.
10: Let me get this straight. You knew this little girl would be adopted, and you didn't say anything? Why would you do that?
1: I knew how good you are with kids. I mean, you were a teacher, after all, an award-winning teacher. I just thought the two of you could help each other. You were both grieving, and I didn't realize you'd become so close so fast. I obviously misjudged the situation, and I'm sorry.
10: You're sorry? That's all you can say? You're sorry? You used me? And if that wasn't bad enough, you also used a 6-year-old girl?
1: No.
10: You let us get close, grow to love each other, and now you're just going to callously rip us apart?
1: Whit, please.
10: I'm not going to let you, Jack. I'm not going to let you or the Portlands or anybody take Clara away from me, even if I have to go to court to stop it.
17: He said that? He actually said he would take it to court?
1: Yeah.
17: Well, that doesn't sound like Mr. Whittaker at all.
1: Well, that's how he was back then. But what made matters worse was that there was a joker in the deck. Annabella Lee. She overheard me introducing Whit to the Portlands and took it upon herself to tell Clara about it.
12: Okay, Mr. Chuckleford. I packed all your stuff. We'll like living with Mr. Whit.
18: I know a secret about Clara. I know a secret about Clara.
12: Who cares, Annabella?
18: You'll care lots about this secret.
12: No, I won't, because I'm going to a new home.
18: I know, but it's not the one you think it is.
12: What do you mean?
18: You think you're going home with Mr. Whit, but you're really going home with someone else.
12: Who?
18: You remember the man and woman who were here a long time ago and who were looking at you and talking to you?
12: Yeah, but they went away.
18: They're back.
12: No!
18: It's true. I was just at Mr. Allen's office and he told Mr. Whit that they were adopting you.
12: No! Mr. Whit's adopting me! You're lying, Annabella!
18: Oh, yeah? Well, look out the window. Go on, look. See, there's the man and woman right there coming across the lawn to get you.
12: No! It can't be! It can't be!
18: Come on, Clara. You better finish packing. They're coming to take you away.
12: No! I won't go! I won't! I won't go! I won't!
1: Meanwhile, Whit took off down the hall to see Clara himself, with me following close behind. Whit, Whit, wait. Be reasonable.
10: Reasonable?
1: Yes, think of the Portlands. Oh, how could you be so selfish to want to drag them back into court after all they've been through?
10: All they've been through? Well, what about all I've been through?
1: Oh, I know it's been rough for you. I know you miss Jenny. It's a tragic loss, but you and Jenny had three children together. The Portlands can't have any. And now you're trying to take away the one they can have.
10: Oh, so I'm supposed to be the noble one, is that it? And I lose the only woman I've ever loved, and now you want to take Clara from me? And I'm supposed to just bear it in silence? Well, maybe I don't want to be noble. Maybe this time I want what I want.
1: What you want, huh? And what about Clara?
10: She wants it, too. I can give her a great life.
1: Oh, I'm sure you can, but can you give her the one that's best for her? Not you, Whit. Not you. Her.
10: Oh, no, no.
1: You know she belongs in a two-parent home. She needs a daddy and a mommy. Something you can't give her.
10: I can give her the next best thing.
1: Oh, listen to yourself. You're going against every principle you ever taught. And why? Because it's something you want. Is that what's best for Clara, Whit? Are you really thinking about her? Or just about yourself?
16: Mr. Allen?
1: Peter, Peggy, what is it? What's wrong?
15: We can't find Clara.
1: What?
15: Clara wasn't in her room.
16: Another little girl was there, Annabella. She said Clara had run off.
15: We looked all over for her, but we can't find her. She's run away.
1: Calm down. She can't have gotten far. We'll organize a search.
10: You don't have to do that.
1: What?
10: I said you don't have to do that. I know where she is.
12: Bedroom Boo, go away, Bedroom Boo, go away, Bedroom Boo.
10: Clara.
12: Oh, Mr. Whit, they want to take me.
15: Clara.
12: No! Go away, Bedroom Boo, go away, Bedroom Boo, go away.
10: Can you give us a few minutes, please?
1: Come on, folks, let's wait out here.
12: Go away, Bedroom Boo.
10: Clara, I'm sorry, honey, but this dream won't go away.
12: I want to stay with you. I don't want to go with them.
10: I know, honey, but you have to.
12: Why? Don't you love me anymore?
10: Oh, yes. But the truth is, I can't give you what they can give you. A mommy and a daddy.
12: But I don't want a mommy and a daddy. I want you.
10: Oh, Clara, Clara. You have to be brave, sweetheart. You're going to have a wonderful life filled with loving parents and great things. Okay?
12: Okay. I love you, Mr. Whit.
10: I love you too, Clara.
15: Hi, Clara.
12: I'm ready.
16: Let's go get your things, sweetheart.
12: Okay.
1: Did the right thing, Whit.
10: This right thing, as you call it, wouldn't have been necessary if you hadn't made it so, Jack.
1: Whit, I...
10: Don't. Don't try to excuse what you've done. I don't know you anymore, Jack. And I don't think I ever want to see you again.
1: That's it, Eugene. That's the story. And that's why I have to leave.
19: But you don't have to leave, Mr. Allen. Now, forgive me for contradicting your conclusions, but it seems you're forgetting some fundamentals. Mr. Whitaker was angry, yes, but with a lot of things. His wife's death, what happened with Clara. Perhaps, in his own way, he was even angry with God. He just directed it all at you. And besides, that was long ago. The Mr. Whitaker I know would be the first to say so.
1: Maybe, but he was right, Eugene. Hmm? I did use him and Clara and cause them pain. When I arrived in town, I was hoping to find Whit to ask his forgiveness, clear the air once and for all. But he'd already left. So I thought the next best thing I could do was stay and help out at Whit's end. Sort of a penance for what I had done.
19: See, but now you can follow through with your original plan. You can clear the air once and for all.
1: And I fully intended to, but in all the hubbub and excitement, I guess I've lost my nerve. It's just better if I leave. Maybe wait for some other time.
20: Good morning, ladies and gentlemen. We'd like to begin pre-boarding of all... Omega Air Flight 1053, nonstop to Chicago.
1: Oh, that's my flight. I better go.
19: No, Mr. Allen, you can't.
1: Eugene, please, let me leave.
10: Jack!
1: Whit! Mr. Whitaker!
10: I've been looking all over for you. Jason said you were acting strange last night, and when I tried to find you at the hotel, they said you took a cab here.
1: Whit, I have to go.
19: No, Mr. Whitaker!
10: It's all right, Eugene. If he wants to go, we can't stop him.
19: But Mr. Whitaker!
10: Before you leave, though, Jack, I have something to say to you. Something I've been wanting to tell you ever since the last time we were together. Now, don't worry, you'll still make your plane.
1: Well, I guess I owe you that. What is it?
10: It's just that... I'm sorry. I apologize from the bottom of my heart.
1: You do? You're apologizing to me?
10: Jack, I know you were only trying to help both me and Clara. And I should have talked to you before I got my wild ideas about adopting her. I wasn't thinking very clearly at the time.
1: Well, I thank you for that, but...
10: Oh, there's more. I received this a few years back. I've been carrying it around in my Bible in the hope that we would see each other again. It's a letter, Jack, from Clara.
1: Oh, my.
10: And there's a picture of her. Huh. She's grown into a beautiful young woman.
1: Oh, yes. Yes, she has.
10: Now, I know you don't have time for the whole thing, but I marked a paragraph I think you need to see. The one that starts here. Thank you for returning my coins.
1: Huh? Thank you for returning my coins. I'm sorry I can't return your ring. I wore it so much it finally broke. It turned my finger green, too. I'm glad you're still being brave and remembering me, even as I remember you. You and Mr. Allen were right for giving me up to the Portlands. They've been everything you said they'd be, a loving and kind mommy and daddy. I couldn't be happier. So if you ever see Mr. Allen again, and he still feels bad, you know what to tell him.
10: Go away, bad dream.
1: Oh. God bless you both for giving me a great start in life.
20: 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We are now boarding Omega Air Flight 1053, nonstop to Chicago. All passengers on Omega Air.
1: That's my flight.
10: Jack. Jack, we both made mistakes back then, but that's in the past. Let's not make another one now. The bad dream is gone. You don't have to go, too. Please stay. Please.
1: Uh-huh. Not until you tell me where you buried my shoes.
10: Your shoes?
1: Don't pretend you don't know what I mean. In our fifth grade picnic, we went to the beach and you buried my shoes somewhere in the sand.
10: Well, I keep telling you, that wasn't me. That was Laszlo Farnsworth.
1: You and Laszlo were in cahoots.
10: Oh, never.
19: Excuse me?
10: Well, what is it, Eugene?
19: Does this mean you're staying, Mr. Allen?
1: Yes, Eugene. This means I'm staying.
10: Oh, well, don't just stand there. Give me a hug.
21: Excuse me, Mr. Meltzner?
19: Yes? Oh, have my bags arrived? You're joking. Where are they now?
21: Somehow they were re-tagged and misdirected, and well, now they're en route to Hong Kong.
19: Hong Kong?
1: Oh, Eugene.

0: I'm glad Whit and Jack are back together again, and that they've forgiven each other for the mistakes they made all those years ago. It's awful to carry around that kind of heartache. That's one of the reasons why forgiveness is so important, and why Jesus commanded us in Luke chapter 6, verses 36 and 37, to be merciful as your Father in heaven is merciful. Forgive, and you will be forgiven. And that's all for this time. If you ever want to write to me, I'd love to hear from you. The address is Adventures in Odyssey, Colorado Springs, Colorado, 80995. 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Our production engineer was Dave Arnold. 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And I'm Chris, hoping you'll join us again next time for more Adventures in Odyssey.
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0: Well, hello there. It's good to have you back. You're always welcome here at Lamplighter Theatre. On our last visit...
1: Lord Jesus, I'll follow you wherever you lead me. I'll go wherever you want me to go and become whoever you want me to be. From now on, oh Lord, I'm yours.
2: You need a lamp, my boy.
3: A what, sir?
2: Not a physical lamp, my boy. A spiritual one.
3: Oh.
2: I have one here in my pocket. Do you know what book this is?
3: It's a Bible, ain't it?
2: Yes, the Word of God.
4: Edward Lewis, come here.
5: Say you won't stir a step for the old fellow.
4: I said come here, young man.
5: Don't do it.
3: Mr. Burroughs, as sure as I live, I did not throw a thing. It's the first time in my life that I've ever been in school all day without throwing one.
4: How many times have you stood here spouting these same excuses? When will you learn, Edward? Hold out your hands.
3: No, but, sir...
4: Hold out your hands.
3: Yes, sir.

0: Where's your sewing kit, Mother? I want a needle and thread.
1: What for?
0: I want to mend my dress. It's torn this way and that, and looks awful.
2: Dear me, I don't know what'll happen next. It can't be possible that you're gonna mend your own dress.
0: I ain't gonna look like a rag bag another hour. I mean to go over to that Sunday school tomorrow. I ain't heard any singing since I was born, and I mean to. Mama, the gruel!
2: Oh. Well, what brought this on?
0: If you must know, it's Tip. All the changes in him lately.
2: Yeah, there's something different about him, all right. Fire's always lit in the morning. Water pail and firebox always full.
0: I think it's because he goes to that Sunday school. So I'm gonna go myself and find out.
2: I used to go to Sunday school when I was your age. Didn't even have to mend my dress neither. Here's my sewing box, Kitty. Mend your dress if you got a mind to, and I'll wash your bonnet tonight.
0: Well, thank... I mean...
2: You're welcome.
3: Freely ye have received, freely give.
4: What's that mean? God's given me a lot, that's for sure. But freely give?
3: Give what? And to who?
4: I don't got nothing. Well, that's Kitty. I suppose I could give to her.
3: But what? Say, maybe I could get her to go to Sunday school. That's the same as giving, ain't it?
4: No. She ain't proper enough for church. They'd just laugh at her.
3: No. Miserable coward I'd be if I didn't risk a laugh for the sake of my own sister.
0: What you dreaming about?
3: Kitty. Hey. Just thinking about, Sunday school. For no reason.
0: They sing over there, don't they?
3: What? I mean, they sing over there, yeah. There were so many of them sing at once, and it sounds grand. They play the melodeon, too, if you know what that is. You want to go and hear it? Maybe?
0: I don't suppose it'd be any duller than staying at home.
3: Definitely not.
0: I get awful sick of that.
3: Mm-hmm.
0: If I knew the way, maybe I'd go.
3: Oh, well, I don't know. How about if I take it?
0: You'd do that?
3: Sure. Grab your bonnet. Let's go. Minister Holbrook?
5: Hello, Edward.
3: I just wanted to say thank you for promoting me to your regular class.
5: You're welcome. It's well earned. I have to say, though, you seemed rather disturbed when you came in.
3: Oh, yes, sir. It's nothing.
5: You sat next to my boy, Ellis.
3: Yes, sir.
5: Uh-huh. Have you and Ellis been having trouble at school? Edward?
3: He got me into trouble.
5: Huh. What happened?
3: Well, he said I threw a paper ball in class, and Mr. Burroughs whipped me for it. But I didn't.
5: Is that a fact?
3: Yes, sir.
5: Did you say so at the time?
3: I did, but nobody listened to me.
5: I see. Edward, have you always spoken the truth? Is your word to be believed?
3: No, I've told a great many lies, but this ain't one of them.
5: Well, if what you're saying is true, then Ellis must have been mistaken. But I can also see you're angry with him.
3: Well, he got me whipped for nothing, sir.
5: Suppose Christ should follow that rule, Edward, and forgive only those who had treated him well. Would you be forgiven today?
3: Well, I guess I wouldn't.
5: Let's see what your lamp says about the matter. Yes, there. Matthew 6, 14 through 15.
3: All right. For if you forgive men their trespasses, your heavenly Father will also forgive you. But if you forgive not men their trespasses, neither will your Father forgive your trespasses.
5: That means sins. Edward, I believe Ellis trespassed against you, although by mistake.
3: You do? Honest?
5: I do. But this is going to be a climb for you.
3: A climb?
5: You have a reputation for lying and mischief. But our Savior has replaced the old Edward with the new. Look. Therefore, if anyone is in Christ, he is a new creation. Old things have passed away. Behold, all things have become new.
3: I remember that one. Thank you, Minister.
0: Tip! Tip!
3: Over here, Kitty.
0: Finally found you.
3: Oh, sorry.
5: Kitty, it was wonderful to see you today. How lovely you look in your green dress and your blue sunbonnet. Hope to see you back next week.
0: Bye.
3: Ready to go?
0: Yeah.
3: So, how'd you like it?
0: Not much. I sat by the ugliest girl in town, and she made fun of my bonnet and my shoes. I hate her.
3: Oh. Right. Did you hear the lesson?
0: I weren't listening. I counted the buttons on Miss Harley's dress most all the time. They went up and down the front and up and down the sides and everywhere.
3: Surely you heard the hymn, Jesus Loves Me, This I Know, for the Bible Tells Me So?
0: Yeah, that was pretty enough. Only nobody gave me a book, and I could just hear a word now and then. I'll see you back at the house.
3: Looks like I ain't done Kitty a bit of good today, Lord. But I wanted to come to you with all my heart. Please, help her. Help her to know how much you love her.
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9: Boys, you may lay aside your books. I want to have a talk with you. Does anyone know what an acrostic is? Yes, Howard.
10: It's a piece of writing, sir, where the first letters of each line, taken together, form a name.
9: Good. Why don't you come to the board and give us an acrostic for the word boy? You may use your textbook if you need help.
10: Thank you, sir. But you shall hear an odd affair indeed. Yes, oh, of which all Europe rings from side to side.
9: Now give us a line from your own brain.
10: Got it. Why? You who can finish this may have the job.
9: Well done. Now, do you all know what an acrostic is?
10: Yeah, not really.
9: I hope so. For I want each of you to write an acrostic on your own name due tomorrow. No, none of that. I don't give my scholars work they can't do. You may use quotes or make it original, as you please. I look forward to hearing what you come up with.
2: Tip, you going to bed?
4: In a bit, Ma. I never wrote a composition in my life. I always stayed away from school on composition day. But I'm done with that now. What am I gonna do? My lamp. I wonder if I could find an acrostic in my Bible. What'll the boys think? Bob Turner will make fun of me something awful. But I guess I ain't ashamed of my Bible. It's about time I showed it.
9: B. Blue is the color of sea and sky. O. Orange is an orangey hue. B. But I really can't figure out why blackberries look kind of blue. Thank you, Bob Turner. Not quite your full name, but it'll do.
11: Yes, sir.
9: I've been quite pleased with all the acrostics thus far. Howard, your use of Shakespeare was very clever. And Ellis, so was your lesson from Virgil.
12: Thank you.
9: Now for our last acrostic titled, What Jesus Christ Says.
11: What Jesus Christ Says.
9: E. Even the night shall be light about thee. D. Depart from evil and do good. W. Whosoever cometh unto me, I will in no wise cast out. A. A new heart will I give you. R. Resist the devil and he will flee from you. D. Draw nigh to God and he will draw nigh to thee. Edward, who found these verses for you?
4: I found them myself, sir. Right here in my Bible.
9: May I see it?
4: Yes, sir.
9: I see you have quite a few verses marked here.
4: Yes, sir.
9: A beautiful collection of some of the most precious verses in Scripture. You did a fine job, Edward. This is an unexpected blessing. Thank you. Boys, I think we have a new scholar among us.
2: Hey, oh, hey, good job, Tip.
9: Edward, I've been watching you, and I like what I see. You may take your place with the higher class starting tomorrow. We'll see if you can keep up.
4: But, yes, sir. Thank you.
9: That's all for today, everyone. Class dismissed.
2: Well, look who just got promoted. Woohoo! Too good for the rest of us, huh, Tip?
4: Say what you will, Bob. I'm resolved to have an education.
13: Come on, Ellis.
12: You go ahead, Howard. I've something to attend to first.
4: So long.
12: Tip Lewis?
4: Ellis Holbrook.
12: Did I blunder the other day when I told Mr. Burroughs you threw that paper ball? I thought I saw you.
4: Yes, you did. I didn't throw a bit of paper all day.
12: Father said he thought I was mistaken. I'm sorry. I'll say so to Mr. Burroughs and the boys if you like. And then he can find out who did it and was mean enough to see you whipped for it.
4: Let it go. The whipping can't be undone. I don't want to make any more bother about it. All right?
12: You're a different fellow, Tip Lewis. Jake?
4: Sure. Thanks for the apology.
12: It's the least I can do.
13: Most worthless boy in town shaking hands with the minister's son. Never thought I'd see the day.
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0: Look, Ma! Elephants coming down Main Street! Elephants! Oh, such pretty tassels! See, Tip?
3: Yeah, they're a spectacle, all right.
0: He's breathing out fire.
3: Whoa.
0: Look, Ma, look!
2: Oh, I see him, I see him.
0: And right behind him is all the circus folk dressed so shiny and bright. Oh, I wish I could go to the circus.
2: Poor folks don't have money to spend on such things.
0: Oh, I never go nowhere. I never went to a circus before, and Tip always goes. Always.
3: Now, Kitty, that's because...
0: You always manage to get in. Yeah, can't you bring me? Oh, please, Tip. I'll do anything for you if you only will. I never wanted something so bad for in my life.
3: I'll think on it. I need to get to town. See you later.
2: Hey, Tip. You ready for the circus tonight? I found a real good place where we can slip under the tent.
3: No, I don't think so.
2: Don't tell me you're too good for the circus now.
3: Oh, it ain't the circus. It's what comes with it, you know? Carnival Row. That's where the bad stuff happens.
2: Who said anything about Carnival Row? Just stick to the circus if you're so high and mighty.
3: No, that ain't gonna happen. My lamp said to watch and pray that I may not enter temptation. Minister Holbrook said...
2: Lamp, stop. Blah. What about your kid sister? Don't she want to go?
3: How do you know about that?
2: Passed her on the way over here. I told her you'd take her.
3: Bob, you had no right.
2: Oh, look at Mr. Perfect getting all red in the face.
3: Now listen here. Even if I wanted to, I ain't got no tickets to go. I ain't got no money. And even if I did, I ain't slipping in.
2: Suit yourself. But if you change your mind, you know where to find me.
3: I know I shouldn't get so mad at him. Oh, but boy, he gets under my skin. He was right about Kitty, though. She's never asked me for anything like that before. If I brought her with me, maybe she'd agree to go to church again. Who ever heard of taking someone to the circus to get him to go to church? Oh, Lord, what should I do?
16: Hello, Tip!
3: Hello, Mr. Dewey. How's the butcher business?
16: Busy. Busy. Why, you're just the fella I've been looking for.
3: Huh?
16: I need a delivery boy. You up for it?
3: Well, I suppose I am.
16: Oh, good. So you deliver some packages for me and not steal one of them.
3: I would never.
16: All right, then. Do that and I'll give you 2 tickets for the circus.
3: Oh, circus tickets?
16: Fair payment. More than fair, I think. What do you say? Come, daylight's a-burning.
3: Show me the packages.
16: Fine work, Tip. Here's your payment. 2 tickets to the circus. Enjoy, my boy.
3: Yes, sir. Thank you.
14: bother. What do I do now? It'd make Kitty so happy. I can just about see her face light up when I give her a ticket. Can that be so wrong? Mulligan's Tavern's got a full crew. What a ruckus. Wait, these the carnies. Carnival Row. Rowdy drunks and gamblers.
18: The lines I gave her right under the table.
19: Right under his nose.
14: Hey, mister, watch it.
18: What's it tripping for, Harvey? It wasn't me. It's the kid.
19: Kid, you tripped me.
14: What? No.
19: Come here, you.
14: No thanks, mister. You're drunk and I'm out of here.
19: Hey, you little puke. Come back here.
14: Phew. That was close. Whew. Well, that answers my question. Just what I read in my lamp, plain as day. Enter not into the path of the wicked, and go not in the way of evil men. Avoid it, pass not by it, turn from it, and pass away. Stay away, and I mean to. Mr. Dewey? Mr. Dewey?
20: Tip? What is it?
14: I brought back your tickets. I don't want them.
20: What's this? Not want them?
14: No, sir. I ain't going to the circus. Not an inch. My lamp says to turn around and go the other way, and I mean to. So here's your tickets back, and I thank you very kindly.
20: Well, Tip, wait! This world turns around, that's for sure.
0: You all day. Please say you're gonna take me to the circus. Please.
14: Kitty, I prayed about it, and...
0: Please, Tip. I won't never ask you for anything else ever again.
14: Kitty.
0: I'll go to Sunday school with you. Only please take me to the circus. Please.
14: They're bad, wicked folks, Kitty, and I'm trying to be...
0: I know. Good. Ugh. Well, I don't think you're good. I think you're mean. A mean... ugly, hateful boy who can't do this one little thing for his sister.
14: Kitty, wait. I don't have tickets, but... Well, okay, maybe we can go stand outside the Big Top and listen to the music. We might be able to peek in and see some of the acts. I guess it'd mean no harm in that.
0: Oh, yes. Thank you, Tip. You're the best brother ever.
14: Yeah, I know. Ain't the music grand, Kitty?
0: I guess, but I can't see nothing. How about we go to Carnival Row? Looks like there's lots of stuff to do there.
14: No, it's best we don't. Carnival Row ain't a proper place for no one.
0: Oh, but I'm bored.
14: Here, why don't I see if I can find us a better spot? Stay here, I'll be right back.
0: But I don't want to stay here.
14: Stop your whining.
0: I want to go to Carnival Row.
14: Whatever.
0: Ugh.
14: Can't hear you.
21: Then go.
0: Oh, you scared me.
21: I'm sorry. I was just walking by and couldn't help overhearing.
0: What of it?
21: Honey, you don't need to be upset with me. All I'm saying is that he can't be more wrong. I'm a carny, I would know. The Row is where you'll have the most fun.
0: Oh, I really want to go.
21: Then what you waiting for?
0: My brother. He said to...
21: Never you mind him. I'll wait here and tell him when you went. You go ahead and tell the man with the swords that Fanny sent you. He'll let you in for free.
0: Free? Oh, thank you. Thank you!
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3: As it is written, how beautiful are the feet of them that preach the gospel of peace. 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
7: Mom's cookies smell really good. She said I couldn't have any, but it would be fine to eat just one, right?
10: It's not a sin to eat a cookie, but it would be a sin to disobey your mother. It's a great day here at Keys for Kids, and I'm so glad that you're joining me. My name is Zach. Do you know what it means to be tempted? That's when you think about doing something wrong. It's not a sin, but if you end up doing the thing that you're tempted to do, well, then that is wrong. But remember something, God wants to help you with temptation. Check out what it says in 1 Corinthians 10:13. But when you are tempted, God will also give you a way to escape that temptation. Then you will be able to endure it. That's what our story's about today. It's entitled, Smell of Sin. Mitchell sniffed the air as he walked into the house. Cookies. Can I have one, Mom? Not right now, said Mom. They need to cool, and we're going to be having dinner soon. You can have one for dessert after we eat. Okay, said Mitchell, but he looked longingly at the cookies as they cooled on the counter. They smelled so good, and he knew they tasted even better. He was still standing there looking at them when his mother took another cookie sheet from the oven. The more I smell these cookies, the more I want one, he said. Can I just have a small one? Mom shook her head. It would be easier to wait if you went somewhere else instead of standing there where you can see them and smell them, she said. Remember the Bible verse you learned last week? You mean the one about God always providing a way to escape temptation so we don't have to give into it? Asked Mitchell. That's the one,

0: I think the way to escape this temptation is to go outside and play. But cookies aren't bad, said Mitchell. It's not a sin to eat a cookie. True, said Mom. But if you stay around the cookies long enough, you might give in to the temptation to eat one, and then you'd be disobeying me, which is a sin. Mitchell sighed. Okay, I'll go outside. He left the kitchen and went out the door to the garage. He was shooting baskets in the driveway when his mother called him to come in for dinner. You were right, Mom, he said as he sat down at the table. The cookies quit bothering me after I got away from them. When I got busy doing something else, I forgot all about them. Mom nodded. As Christians, we can always say no when we're tempted to sin because Jesus freed us from sin, and it has no power over us anymore. But it's still a good idea to get away from things we know will tempt us. Sometimes that's the best way to avoid giving in. So how about you? Is it hard for you to say no to sin? When you're tempted to do something wrong, remember that if you trust in Jesus, he has freed you from sin and you don't ever have to give in to it. But it's still a good idea to avoid putting yourself in situations where you know you'll be tempted. Ask God for guidance in knowing when to stay away from something. When you do find yourself in a tempting situation, trust him to show you a way out. Our key verse is found in the first letter to the Corinthians, chapter 10, verse 13.
1: But when you are tempted, God will also give you a way to escape that temptation. Then you will be able to endure it.
0: And our key thought for today, avoid temptation.
2: Hey, Zach, when we sin and ask Jesus for forgiveness and then sin again, does Jesus still forgive us?
0: Jesus loves us very much, and he understands that we make mistakes. When we sin and ask Jesus for forgiveness, he promises to forgive us. However, it's important to remember that Jesus wants us to try our best to turn away from sin. He helps us grow and change through the Holy Spirit. I hope that helps answer your question. I'm Zach. 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
8: The mail is here!
13: Ooh. This is Wretched Radio. So bad. I feel so ashamed of myself.
14: Why are you ashamed?
13: Thank you for asking. I feel so ashamed because, Jimmy, I have not thanked you enough.
14: Oh, yeah. Oh, go ahead. Continue.
13: Yeah, I haven't thanked you enough. Thanks for asking what I haven't thanked you enough for.
14: Well, I mean, there's a list, so I can only imagine.
13: Here's the one that's at the top.
14: Okay.
13: I haven't thanked you for doing such a wonderful job promoting Go Serve Your King.
14: Yeah,
13: just wanted to tell you that I'm really, really sorry that I haven't thanked you for encouraging people to go wherever you buy books to pre-order my new book, Go Serve Your King, like Barnes & Noble, Target, Walmart, Amazon, etc. So, Jimmy, I thank you so much.
14: You're welcome.
13: Some people might think this actually sounded like a self-serving plug, but no.
14: No.
13: I'm having genuine remorse.

0: here. Can't you feel it? Did I mention this is wretched radio? I do thank you for though for pre-ordering the book. It's not going to be out until December 1st. So the fact that you pre-ordered it is a massive blessing. It really is. It sounds so silly, but it's so important in this weird book distribution world that we live in. So I thank you for pre-ordering the book. Very, very grateful. And if you would like to do that, you can do that wherever you do your book buying business. I hope it'll be a blessing to you to help you live a 24/7 Christian life. In fact, Jimmy, guess what subject I get to preach on? Courtesy of the Bible. Wasn't my choosing, but courtesy of the Bible, specifically 2 Peter 1, this Sunday at Alpharetta Bible Church.
1: Tell me.
0: Assurance.
1: Ah.
0: Peter is concerned about one's assurance. It's fascinating. When you read the book of 2 Peter, I believe it's verses 12 through 15, he's basically saying, this is my last will and testament. This is what now, this is like it. You're probably not going to get anything else from me, Northern Turkey Christians. So please note, these are the important things. And one of the important things is that they would have assurance of their salvation. Isn't that fascinating? And I think it's because Peter understood what I've experienced over the course of the years. There are far too many Christians that struggle with assurance. They struggle to know that they are saved. And then there's just as many or perhaps more who struggle to constantly connect their faith to the totality of their life. So Go Serve Your King seeks to do that very thing. Thank you to those who have ordered it. Thank you to those of you who will order it. And thank you, Jimmy, for being so patient for my lack of ingratitude. Would you kindly send questions, comments, conundrums, snarks via email to idea@wretched.org. Jimmy, we still have to do a mailbag week one of these weeks.
1: We do. We
0: I'm telling
1: do.
0: You, we
1: I,
0: do.
1: I was gathering questions today, and I didn't want to stop gathering questions, but I had to stop because I knew we wouldn't get to them all.
0: Well, and there's some of them that are so loaded with hurt.
1: Mm-hmm.
0: And like, what is the exit for me? How do I deal with this situation? It would be wonderful to dedicate a week to mailbag. We will do that soon. But in the meantime, here we are. You can also text 877-282-2337.
1: And one such question we're going to start with, this is from Melissa, and this is a longer question. So, Todd, I am in need of your wisdom, and I'm hoping you can offer some thoughts. I'm a single mom, but not by choice. Their father left 15 years ago when the youngest was 4 months old. Four kids in total, 20, 19, 17, and 15. Today, the focus is, however, the 17-year-old. He's almost a man, but most definitely not yet a man. So many details would require an entire book to write out, but my question is, how does a parent discern which lines to draw and which not to, and how to apply consequences when they're 17? He has some very unfortunate character parallels of his father, which has long concerned me. Everything kind of centers around lying. How he lies, what he lies about, the gaslighting he attempts, and the feigning of sorrow when confronted, and the continuing afterward. It's like flashbacks of his dad. I just don't know what to do. I'm literally nauseous over this. Every single time I've had even the slightest degree of optimism about him, his trajectory, and his future, something else comes to light.
0: Yeah.
1: I'm in a very solid church, sought counsel in the past, yet I don't think having him chat with someone would do much good. He's 17 and knows everything, after all. Some of the counsel I've received in the past touched on him needing to respect my authority, which sounds fantastic. But the problem is he doesn't. So now what?
0: Yeah, I'm so glad that you are in a local church. Permit me, if you don't mind, I'm going to use one word and talk about perhaps a lot of other stuff. But one word that I hope will echo in your mind, Mom. Faithfulness. Faithfulness. You are called to be faithful. You are called to love the Lord your God with all of your heart, soul, mind, and strength, and to be faithful in pointing your children to Jesus. That's it. You are not responsible for how they turn out. You are not the one who causes him to lie perpetually. You are not going to be the one who is on the hook should he turn out to be an adult knucklehead. You have been called to be faithful. And if you have been faithful, and I suspect you have perfect, of course not. At what point can we just stop having to give that disclaimer when we're talking about parenting? Don't we all just assume nobody is perfect at this? So, Mom, if you have been faithful, let yourself off of the hook that God does not have you on. Do not browbeat yourself. Don't perpetually be feeling guilty about the way that you see him turning out. So let me just let that word resonate in your head as I also make perhaps some suggestions that might be helpful. You're in an interesting phase. Let's start inside of the home. You're in an interesting little window right now. That window actually started opening a number of years ago. Let's just call it, at the very least, puberty, but probably even earlier than that, when the dynamic needs to shift between parent and child. The dynamic needs to move from less of a constant control of the child and letting the child spread their wings. And that's the phase that he most certainly is in. So you maybe feel like, it's kind of hard because I've got a bit of a deficit here. Even so, I think you need to let the boy spread his wings. And if he falls splat right on his face, well, then he's going to have to learn via consequences. That's not a bad thing, Mom. If you're not able to teach him the consequences, let the Lord deal with it. He'll work it out. He'll sort it. If this young man is a perpetual liar, the Lord will no doubt have some consequences for him. Don't try to get in the middle of that. He's becoming really, depending on what culture you're in, he could be considered a man. I don't think 18 is the magic number. I think if you have the ability to be a man, and I think that starts much sooner than 18, then you should be responsible as a man. Let those consequences kick in. Let those things do their disciplining and discipling work. It probably is going to be more powerful than what you could do anyway. Another thought about in the home, by the way, your son's lying. It sounds like Dad skedaddled years ago. I'm not sure you inherit lying. He's just doing that all by himself. I don't think he's got the lying gene from Dad. It might resemble it, and I'm sorry for that, but I don't think that he inherited that. Now, let's just go outside of the home. Where can you get some help? It is in the context of your local church. So glad you said it's a good one. I would encourage you to talk to men in your church. Ask them to help you. Now, you maybe have relatives that could do that also, but I don't know if they're saved or not. But the men in your church who are godly and mature, they can get engaged, even if it is nothing more than when they see him in church. Hi, how you doing with your lion? How you doing with honoring your mother? How you doing with your homework? How you doing with your behavior inside of the home? Let them hover over him. And wherever he goes, he gets greeted by an adult male who says, sup, which an adult male probably wouldn't say. But they can help you. And you need that support. If you don't have an uncle, you don't have somebody that a grandparent, a man who can do that for you, enlist the help of men in your local church. And if I could do a shout out to the men in local church, when a woman comes and asks you to do this, please don't just blow it off. She needs help. She really does. And he needs male influences in his life. So, Mom, let the men of the church help you. Let consequences help you. And let the word faithfulness help you. 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
1: 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Is that the guy that always comes and just stays quiet in the back of the small group? 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
2: Books of the Bible. Galatians was written by Paul to the churches he planted in the region of Galatia, in modern-day Turkey, where a form of legalism was threatening the gospel. Paul insists that salvation is by grace through faith, and to rely on the law is to deny the gospel. In the gospel, God has once for all declared us righteous on the basis of Christ. 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
0: And to all the men who are thinking about ditching their wives and children, this is Wretched Radio. I received an email sent to idea@wretched.org. That's a heartbreaker. I don't think most of us really take the time to appreciate how difficult it is to be a single mom. The only other dynamic, I think, in a home that challenges the difficulty of being a single mom is being unequally yoked. That is rough. Both of those dynamics are super hard. So if you are a man and you're pondering, vamoosing, like the man in the email that we received at idea@wretched.org, don't do it. Get it sorted. I will put it this strongly. If your marriage is rotten, the buck stops with you, sir. But you don't understand that woman. Yeah, I probably do, actually. But nevertheless, it's irrelevant. Who is the gardener in the family? The answer is the husbandman. He is the farmer. He is the gardener. So if your garden has weeds in it, sorry, you can't blame the soil. You can't blame the weeds. You can't blame the missus. The buck stops with you. Don't leave. That is such a cowardly thing to do. It is such an easy thing to do, and you are going to leave a wake of devastation because of your failure. If you don't know how to make things better, how to salvage things and to make things right, find another godly man in your church and let him help you. He will guide you through these things. This is why the local church needs to be so much more than just Sunday morning. How you doing? How? Yeah, you have a good week? Yep, see you. Got to be deeper than that. We genuinely need one another. And now, having done a shout out to the men, to the women who maybe are, whether single mom or not, if you're not deeply engaged in a local church, madam, your flank is open. You are vulnerable to being hurt. You need to be involved in the church. So should your husband ever do something that is rascally, you can go to the elders of the church. It is your safe place. I cannot stress this enough. If you are not a member, not a regular attender, a member of a local church, whether you are male, whether you are female, you are missing out. And frankly, you are in danger. Avoid that danger, Will Robinson. Become a member of a local church. You'll never regret it. Did I mention this is Wretched Radio? And did I mention you can send things, questions, comments, conundrums, snarks to idea@wretched.org? You can also text away to 877-282-2337.
1: All right, this one is from Caitlin. Todd, my husband and I are leaving a church due to failed church discipline of an elder and spiritual abuse. We did what we could to try to turn around the ship. However, we're wondering, how do we prevent our hearts from becoming bitter at other churches as well?
0: Yeah.
1: We know that every church is run by saved sinners, but how can we avoid becoming hypercritical as we find a new church family?
0: Yeah, that's a great question. Because you can, because church pain is painful. There's no pain quite like church pain. How do you not become bitter? Well, I would say in general, there are bitterness rules that you do not develop a heart of bitterness. One of the best ways to begin is forgiveness, genuine forgiveness. And perhaps they haven't even offered any sort of repentance, at least depending on your attitude about the necessity of repentance being required before forgiveness can be granted. Now let your heart be cultivated in forgiveness. They've sinned. Yep, they've sinned. Bigly, but they've sinned. And so have we all, and we've all been forgiven. And the Lord is oh so patient with all of us. And he continues to offer grace upon grace, mercy upon mercy. And so when I remember my own sinfulness, it's much easier to dismiss the sinfulness of others. Hear the nails of Jesus rattling in your pockets. Don't ever forget how sinful that we all are, because it will be church pain, it'll be family pain, it'll be somebody at work. You're going to be hurt. People are going to sin against you. And we're not diving into the devastation that can be caused. We're simply focusing on how you cannot become bitter. And I think the starter is forgiveness. I think that there's another big concept that can be pondered to keep you from becoming bitter in the context of a church hurt. Remember that your service at your church, all of your efforts, all of your money, all of your service, all of your time, it was not given to that church. That church was merely the conduit of your service offered to the Lord. So your service was not in vain. That sense of, the place turned on me, and wow, we poured so much into that. Don't forget, while you did pour it into that church, it wasn't, if you will, to that church. It was for Christ's church. So your service was rendered unto him, and it was well-pleasing to him, even if the current church that you're serving in turned out to be a bit of a bust. That'll keep you from becoming bitter. Third, I might suggest, the local church, it can break your heart and let you down. It can. But simultaneously, it does 1,000 wonderful things. Find another church Start looking for elders that are mature. That is perhaps one of the best things you can do when you're searching for a church. Meet all of the elders, not some of them, all of them, and ask them questions. Ask them to articulate. You should have the expectation that these guys are mature. Make sure they, as best you can, make sure they are. Don't interrogate them. Don't waterboard them. But you have every right to know that the elders that have been selected at that church are mature. So take the time to do that. I would also say this. There's nothing wrong with taking time when you join a new church because you had to leave your church for whatever reason. If you've been scalded, it's okay to take some time to heal. But don't be passive about it. Don't just week after month, year after year. I'm just, you know, I really got burned. If you got burned, take some time to heal. That is valid, and nobody should judge you for that. My encouragement is that you don't let it linger, because you'll find yourself developing a pattern, and you'll be putting it off, and you'll be probably forming introspective habits that are unhealthy. So heal, but expedite it by desiring to be in a local church. Get to know those elders as quickly as you can so that you can feel confident. And one of the other signs that I would say that you should look for that will help you in your healing, and this is, by the way, I think one of the marks that you should be looking for when you do go church shopping, whatever, you moved, you got transferred, you're in the military, you're looking for a new church, the maturity of the elders and the love of the body. Because the pastor can tell you, and he could tell you that every single theological dot has been dotted and every T crossed and everything is right in place. But if it's not bearing the fruit of love in the body, something's off. Something's off. The theology might be rocking, and they might just be really, really excellent at teaching all kinds of theological facts. But if there isn't love in the body, something's off. And I would say that those might be the three big criteria. It needs to be theologically sound. You need to have mature elders. And I think you need to see the fruit being born from the elders' leadership in the body. If you can't check all of those three boxes, I think you need to keep looking. You need to keep looking. And I'm sorry that you were hurt at your church. 877-282-2 what, Jimmy? You've got a shaky face.
1: Well, I'd like to offer one thing. Because I've been there, I know what it's like. I think one of the most important things that you can remember in this situation as you enter a new church is to resist making your next church answer for the sins of your previous one.
0: That's a good word.
1: Yeah. I mean, it's really, really, really easy to do that. But you are going to start to sit under new elders, and it is not their responsibility to prove to you that they're not the people who sinned against you.
0: But let me say this, though, that an elder should never be offended if somebody joining them wants to sit down and say, I'd like to get to know you.
1: You're right.
0: But your specific point is don't hold them responsible right for the sin of your past elders.
1: That's right.
0: Jimmy, is that you?
1: Yeah, I mean, I can be profound every once in a while.
0: whatever the hurt was, as painful as it was, and I am sorry for that, because that's just not the way church is. But there's always going to be hurt in a church, because we're sinners, and there is fruit that is born from hurt. There is fruit that is born from being agitated from other believers. There really is. It will cause you to grow. So whatever the pain was, don't let it cause you to neglect expeditiously being a part of a local church. Get there, take your time to heal, take your time, but don't wait months before you even go to a church. That would be a bad decision. This is Wretched Radio.
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8: Meteorologist Mike Cox says we go into tonight and into the weekend, nothing to worry about weather-wise except maybe a little cool at times. Tonight it will be mostly clear, that cool weather, a low of 42. Some in parts of the area may have a low dropping into the upper 30s by early tomorrow morning. The rest of Saturday, a sunny day with a high of 74. Tomorrow night, mostly clear, low of 44. We'll have sunshine Sunday, highs in the mid-70s.
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2: Hermeneutics. A vital part of biblical hermeneutics is an understanding of genre. One genre we find in Scripture is prophecy. Prophetic books record God's warnings to Israel and other nations of the consequences of continued rebellion against Him and the blessings waiting those who trust Him for salvation. 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
0: If you are listening on CSN Radio, I have a confession to make. This is my second confession. This is Wretched Radio. I isn't that smart. That's my confession. If you were listening to the Every Man and Answer program on CSN, I got to sit in with Mike Kessler. A day or two ago, if you heard the program, and if you were impressed by my knowledge of canonicity, please know I had notes. I was totally cheating because somebody called in. Jimmy, you'll love this. Somebody called in with the question about canonicity. How do we know which books should be in the Bible?
1: Right.
0: And it takes us back to the early church, and they're filtering through the interlopers because I believe the early church knew which books were in the Bible in the first century. But along came others like the Gospel of Thomas, the infancy Gospel of Thomas and Peter and all of these different books that wanted to be considered part of the canon, and the church had to look at them and examine them and see if they met the standard. It wasn't meeting the standard of Matthew, Mark, Luke, and John. That had already been settled. These are the interlopers. Should they be in there? They have the title of one of the apostles. So were they written by an apostle? When was this written? And so they had standards to go through, and there were about a dozen of them. And so when the individual called in to ask about that, I was really ready because I was preparing that very subject for Bible study and Alpharetta Bible Church on Sunday. Jimmy, I felt like I was sinning.
1: Why?
0: When I was talking. It's like, oh, Friel, you're sounding really smart. And anybody who knows me knows that ain't true. But nevertheless, I'm reading off of my notes thinking, I think I sound pretty smart here. Well, I wasn't sounding smart. I was cheating from my notes because I wouldn't possibly remember 12 things. Are you kidding me? Who are you? Oh, yeah, you're Jimmy. Yeah, my memory. Are you kidding me? So my apologies if I sounded smart, because believe me, I isn't. Would you kindly send questions? Wish we could do phone calls. You know, CSN can do phone calls. We can't do. Ooh, that's deep sigh from Jimmy.
1: This again.
0: Deep. don't whine. We could have a meeting about this. That'll just make you curl up in a ball in a corner and sob.
1: Yeah, let's have a meeting.
0: No, let's not. But I sure would. I love the idea of phone calls. It's just, it's so human.
1: It is. You're right.
0: As opposed to just reading stuff, I would just love if we had that technology and ability to do that, Jimmy.
1: I'm working on it.
0: No, you're not. 877-282-2337.
1: Hey, listen, any man who sits in there and says he's not smart, but regularly uses words like Jaron, you are smart.
0: No.
1: I had to look up that word when you were talking about it. What is that?
0: Weren't you paying attention in English class?
1: That was years ago, man.
0: Some things are important.
1: Oh, okay.
0: Grammar is important.
1: Not for me.
0: I got to tell you, I would like to meet the individual who changed the rules on grammar. They have changed, and I don't like it. I don't like it at all. I don't like that you can now start a sentence with a conjunction. It's a bad rule, and it's being used all the time. And I would say over 90% of the time, you still don't need to. Just because now we've been given grammatical permission to start a sentence with a conjunction, you don't need to. Read it. Just take the conjunction off. You'll be shocked that you just don't need it. I remember 10th grade, my prof in 10th grade, he just banged us on that constantly. You don't need those. Take it off and read it. And he'd actually have us do that in class. When he would return a paper, if somebody had a conjunction, he'd circle it, and then he'd make them read it and go, just take out the conjunction and see if it still makes sense. And it did. You don't need the conjunction. Yes, I'm a grammar Nazi. I'm not going to apologize for that.
1: You
0: kind of, what?
1: No, you also don't need to end a sentence with a preposition, but that somehow is acceptable now.
0: It's sometimes, though, I think, though, that there should be a little caveat to the rule of ending a sentence with a preposition. Sometimes the sentence can be so clunky if you try to not have the preposition at the end that it's like, okay, that's so awkward. You get a pass on this one. Here's the one that I always regret to this day. I saw it on a T-shirt. I am the wretch the song refers to.
1: Yeah.
0: We use that to open the TV show all the time.
1: Mm-hmm.
0: And I wish that I changed it to, I am the wretch to whom the song refers.
1: Yeah, that is that great.
0: Totally blew it. Every single time I say it, I'm like, yeah, I feel like a criminal. 877-282-2337.
1: This is a text from Edwin. Todd, so I've heard you many times talk about how instead of bringing ourselves down to the level of immature Christians, we need to bring them up to our level in Christian maturity. However, how do you reconcile this with 1 Corinthians 9, where Paul says, to the Jews I became a Jew, and to the Greeks I became a Greek?
0: Yes, but he didn't say I become immature for the immature. He didn't say I become ignorant for those who don't apply themselves. The specifically in 1 Corinthians 9, what Paul is after is that he would adapt himself to the culture in which he was immersed. He would take on the practices. He wouldn't argue about things that weren't sinful. If he walked into a city, and for some reason in that town, people wore their sandals on the wrong feet, he'd put his sandals on the wrong feet because he just didn't want it to be an issue. He didn't want it to be a thing. And so I think that's the limitation of the context of 1 Corinthians 9. But elsewhere, what do we see even in Corinthians? Stop drinking milk. You need to be meat eaters. You need to be growing in spiritual strength. Furthermore, isn't that what he was doing while he was there? Pulling them up, pulling people up. We don't want to do it in a fashion where they can't keep up. But if somebody is just, if they're still just drinking milk, I don't know that they necessarily need a scolding. They need to be shown, wow, the more you study this rightly, and I'll explain what rightly is, the more you study this rightly and to be diligent and apply yourself, the fruit will start just exploding in your life. There's 2 Peter 1. Apply yourself all the more diligently to these things. What are those things? Knowledge of God. That's one of the list of eight. Your faith, your moral excellence, your perseverance, your steadfastness, apply yourself diligently to those things. And interestingly, and sorry, this is kind of giving away the sermon for this Sunday, but how do you do that? How do you grow in those things? Because if Peter, if I, if any teacher just said, grow in these things, become mature, become more steadfast, have more Philadelphia love for your brothers and sisters, have more agape love. If that's my starting place, guess what I become? Not a legalist proper, but it's that's not Christian teaching. To just do this, stop doing this, act like this, behave like that. That's not where Peter begins, and that is not going to grow you in a way that will actually affect your affections. That's not legalism, because legalism properly defined is you have to do that in order to be saved. And so it's not that, but it's lacking the fuel that is needed to motivate you to pursue those virtues. What's the fuel? Well, Peter says it right inside of the text in 2 Peter 1, verses 4 through 9, give or take. Knowledge of your salvation. There it is. You need knowledge of your salvation. In other words, you need to be remembering what God has done for you. That's what you need to know first. Then you need to be encouraged. Now, because of that, let's get busy on these things. Apply yourself with all diligence. So let's make sure when we're encouraging those who are drinking milk, we can't just tell them, eat meat. Instead, we need to help. We need to point them toward their God, their Savior, to love him more, to appreciate what he has done for them. And out of that will flow the desire to apply themselves to those virtues. Now, that's true for milk drinkers. That's true for meat eaters, too. Because if you are neglecting that aspect of your relationship with the Lord, you're going to be dry, you're going to be flat, you're going to be exhausted. It has actually become a cliche. It's one of those cliches in evangelical Christianity. It's not a bad one. It got a little bit overused, but nevertheless, it's not a bad one. Preach the gospel to yourself every day. That kind of captures that sentiment in 2 Peter 1, that you're thinking about your God. You think about him and what he has done for him. And I actually have a test case to demonstrate how that can be done, what it looks like, and what it will do for you. Courtesy from our Sunday school last week when Pastor Jason was talking about bibliology, and we asked the question, knowing this about bibliology, he taught a lesson with about 5-6 different aspects of bibliology. Now, what should that do for you? And he challenged the class to come up with how that should affect them. And it was so vivid, and it will be so helpful for you. Next on Wretched Radio.
1: You know those really big questions you get when your kid comes home from college? 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You know, there's no shortage of voices telling women how to handle anxiety, how to navigate relationships, how to find their identity. Honestly, most of it sounds pretty good until you realize it's just self-help slapped with Bible verses. That's not the same thing as biblical wisdom. That's why we at Fortis Institute present to you The Better Way with Libby Glosson. Libby is an ACBC certified biblical counselor, and she's not just interested in giving you coping strategies. No, Libby's desire is to take you to scripture and show you what God actually says about the things that you're actually walking through. And this is the kind of content our gospel partners are making possible. 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Just go to fortisinstitute.org right now and find out what it would look like for you to be a part of getting content like The Better Way into the hands of women who need it. Wretched, amazing grace, amazing gospel. History is full of kings, and every single one of those kings, well, they're gone now. Except one. 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
2: God has given the church many gifts for the building up of the body. 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
0: Want your affections to be warmed? This is Wretched Radio. So it's Sunday, sitting in Bible study. Pastor Jason is leading the class. We're doing systematic theology and your affections, because theology should ultimately make its way to your will and to your emotions. And so we want to make sure that we're constantly doing that, as opposed to just sitting in a class and going, ooh, that's fascinating. I never knew the word perspicuity before. I love the word inspiration. Oh, the difference between infallibility and inerrancy. Do you know the difference, by the way, between infallibility and inerrancy? Infallibility is actually a stronger word. Inerrant is the Bible doesn't have mistakes. Infallibility says the Bible can't have mistakes. It's a very strong word, and it's cool to learn it. Yes. But what should that do for you? So here's what happened. And I think this will serve as a demonstration of what could happen to you if you will take the time to ponder these things. So Pastor Jason said, okay, so here's what we've learned about inspiration, infallibility, inerrancy, etc. Let's talk about what that should do for you. And here's what happened in the class. Anybody? What should this make you feel? Now here's what I saw. Now, first of all, we all know some people they had an answer already loaded. It was in the barrel. They just didn't want to fire it because they didn't want to be the first. So there were those. But I think what was demonstrated is you have to actually take a little bit of time to think about it. You have to ponder it. All right. So what does it mean that the Bible can't have mistakes? What should that do for you? And somebody said, well, that's really encouraging. And then somebody said, well, it kind of gives me confidence in the Bible. Makes me happy, said another. And it comforts me to know that I've got a book that really is divinely inspired by God. And in short order, there were 9 different responses, 9 different emotions that people were able to list. Joy gives me joy knowing that. That really just, it just makes me feel good. Now, what happened in that class? nothing more than the time needed to meditate. That's we did meditate as a class. We did meditation. That's what we did. We thought about it. And if you are needing more fuel for your sanctification, for your spiritual growth, or for just the warmth in your relationship with your Lord, you need to meditate. It's not sitting with your legs crossed saying, no, it's engaging your brain, which is increasingly hard to do these days, isn't it? To take time, slow your roll. Just think through, what does this mean? We're going to be doing that this Sunday. The fact that God wants you to have assurance. Okay, so I could preach on that this Sunday, and I will, that God wants you to have assurance. But if we don't stop and ask the question, what does that tell me about my God? I'll miss it. I'll learn something. Okay, I get it. There's like 20 different words that he uses to talk about the certainty that we should have in our assurance. Foreknowledge, election, calling, all of those words. Okay, so he gives us those words so that we can know. Cool, I learned something. I is S-M-R-T, smart. But if you don't take the time to consider, what does this tell me about my God? It's not going to warm you. It's not going to stir you. And it's not going to give you the oomph that you need to grow in godliness. Ponder these things and you will grow. 877-282-2337.
1: All right. This question comes from Beth. Todd, my husband is a professing Christian with a potty mouth. Regularly, he uses words that I'm not going to repeat. She put them in the email, but I'm not going to repeat them here. He says the Bible doesn't speak against this.
0: Yes, it does.
1: And I'm just too sensitive when I ask him not to use these words in front of our children or me.
0: Yeah.
1: Our pastors have confronted him as well about this and the anger that usually accompanies the behavior.
0: Mm.
1: He has refused to see a biblical counselor. I'm wondering what your thoughts are as he does listen to your program.
0: Okay. Well, dude, let me take you to Ephesians 4, starting at about verse 28. Oh, boy. Jimmy, my Bible is way over there. The furniture's been everything's been getting moved. This is like we're just constantly moving here.
1: It's a sore subject.
0: So when you pull up Ephesians 4, starting at 28, you're going to have to go all the way into Ephesians 5, about verse 2. The Bible does speak about it, that we're supposed to have mouths that are different, that we are not supposed to have coarse words coming out of our mouth. And isn't it, here's another part of the brilliance of the Bible. It didn't list those words, because if it had, it would have been a first century listing. And today we'd be like, we don't use those words. No problemo. Instead, it's just a general admonition. Whatever the century, whatever the society determines is a potty word, we don't use those. We use speech that is edifying, that is uplifting, that is a higher level, that isn't gutter language. So there is indeed very clear commands. They're commands in the Bible. Jimmy, are you at about verse 28?
1: Hold on just a second. I was trying to pull up something.
0: It's in the New Testament, Jimmy.
1: I was trying to pull up something other than the NIV.
0: You know, the NIV pops up first all the time, doesn't it?
1: It does. It does.
0: I don't know who the NIV people are, but whoever's controlling SEO, man, I'm telling you. I use the NASB 95 yes. as a rule. So you would think that my machine would be trained. That's all I ever pull up.
1: Yep.
0: Nope. You get the NIV.
1: Yep.
0: You get the NLT. Anything but more formal equivalents. All right, go ahead.
1: All right, starting in verse 28, he who steals must steal no longer, but rather he must labor performing with his own hands what is good, so that he will have something to share with one who has need.
0: Put off, put on.
1: Yep, let no unwholesome word proceed from your mouth, but only such a word as is good for edification according to the need of the moment, so that it will give grace to those who hear.
0: Now, that isn't potty words there. That's an unwholesome word, which would be something that just put it in the category of the opposite of what he's affirming. It's not edifying. It tears down. It corrupts. So that unwholesome speech, by the way, I think we could safely put underneath that umbrella, crabbing, carping, complaining, whining, whinging. We're the up people, not the meh people. Keep going.
1: Do not grieve the Holy Spirit of God by whom you were sealed for the day of redemption. Let all bitterness and wrath and anger and clamor and slander be put away from you along with all malice. Be kind to one another, tenderhearted, forgiving each other, just as God in Christ has forgiven you. Let me go over to chapter 5.
0: Now, that just while you're doing that, that it grieves the Holy Spirit. So it sounded too like this gentleman has an anger issue. Sir, you need to work on that. You do, and there's a lot of great biblical counseling help. You don't need to see a counselor necessarily. There's a lot of great books on that. You grieve the Holy Spirit. We should not be angry men or women. And plenty of women can be angry. Oh, man, this is just so raw. We were watching The House Hunters, and there was a couple on there. She was like, oh, like, are you out of your mind? We're not going to do that to this house. I don't know what you're thinking. And that was with the cameras on. So it's not, anger isn't just a male problem. It's both genders. We need to mortify that. It grieves the Holy Spirit when we act that way. All right, chapter 5.
1: Therefore, be imitators of God as beloved children and walk in love just as Christ also loved you and gave himself up for us, an offering and a sacrifice to God as a fragrant aroma.
0: Yeah, keep going.
1: Oh, but immorality and any impurity or greed must not be even be named among you as is proper among saints. And there must be no filthiness and silly talk.
0: There it is.
1: Or coarse jesting, which are not fitting, but rather giving of thanks.
0: There it is right there. So, sir, it's something that you need to go to work on. Now, having said that, if you have been approached already by your elders, and you are not submitting to them, and that doesn't necessarily mean perfection day one, but it does mean that you are applying yourself to no longer use coarse language and to have explosive anger. You're already down the road of potential discipline because they've confronted you in their sin, in your sin. And if you're not at least working on it, they would have the ability to approach you again and say, actually, we really mean it. And if it doesn't stop, then we might have to bring this before the body to actually consider disciplining you, because you have to stop with the coarse language and with the anger. You have to stop that. So, sir, if you've already been approached by your elders on this subject, I would encourage you to get on it. Really, get on it. Enlist them. Elders, you approached me on this. I haven't been working on this. I'm going to start working on this now. And I'd like you to help me with this. Hold me accountable. Give me some resources. Show me the way in this. And, sir, I'm telling you, you do something like that, and I don't know how much your family loves you and respects you right now, but whatever that level is, whatever that number is on the love and respect scale, it is going to go off of the charts. And until tomorrow, go serve your king.
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8: I'm meteorologist Mike Cox. As we go into tonight and into the weekend, nothing to worry about weather-wise, except maybe a little cool at times. Tonight it will be mostly clear, that cool weather, a low of 42. Some in parts of the area may have a low dropping into the upper 30s by early tomorrow morning. The rest of Saturday, a sunny day with a high of 74. Tomorrow night, mostly clear, low of 44. We'll have sunshine Sunday, highs in the mid-70s.
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12: September 25th, in the wrong. Have you ever known that what you were doing was wrong, but you still did it? This is a common condition known as sin. Our knowledge can tell us that something isn't right, but our heart still fights for it, longing to do its own thing. This behavior comes from the oldest offense on record, rebellion against God. And the truth is, we've all been born with this inclination. So whether we find ourselves intentionally stepping into sin or simply slipping up again and again, there's an important action we've been given that can help end the cycle. It's called repentance. Rob learned this lesson. Rob was what you might describe as bullheaded. But when he admitted that he was wrong, transformation could finally take place. He's here to share with us his true story on this Unshackled Daily Devotional.
13: Although my parents took us to church every Sunday, I rejected God because I knew my behavior was wrong. But I knew he existed, so a conflict raged in my soul, fed by my rebellion. My best friend and I worked together, and he fed my rebellion, encouraging me to do my own thing. I still lived at home, and my parents didn't approve of him, but I ignored their counsel. My parents were going away one weekend, and Dad asked me to be sure to water the cattle. Instead, I got stoned and failed to do anything until just before they returned. Dad learned about it, and he told me to ditch my friend or move out. Well, I promised to shape up, but of course I didn't. After parting with friends in the city, we were driving home when I started putting down God. And a guy in the car defended the Bible and God, and he demolished my arguments for evolution. By the time I reached home, I resolved to go to church in the morning. Mom's Bible was still out lying open, so I took it to my room and read for a long time. Then I told God that I had been wrong and wanted to be made right. I put my trust in Jesus Christ. In the morning, I went to church where I raised my hand at the invitation and the pastor explained salvation to me.

0: John chapter 1 verses 8 and 9. If we say that we have no sin, we deceive ourselves, and the truth is not in us. If we confess our sins, He is faithful and just to forgive us our sins and to cleanse us from all unrighteousness. Friend, even as Christians, we cannot say we have no sin. The Bible teaches that we won't be free from evil until we have been united with our Savior face to face. But while we carry around these sinful hearts, we can repent. In sincerity, we can ask God to forgive us and seek His healing. But it begins when we admit we are wrong. In humility, will you receive this truth today? 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
3: 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Thanks again for being a part of Hello World and Greg Patton Ministries. I think I love you.
2: What in the world is going on this Friday?
4: He's leaving today. Chinese President Xi Jinping, leader of the country's ruling Communist Party, going to leave today, but not before he goes to the National Archives. Trump and First Lady Melania will first meet the president. They had tea this morning. How nice. After that, the couple going to the National Archives for what the White House describes as a viewing of a variety of important records and documents significant to the American-Chinese relationship throughout history. I guess it was a nice visit, but nothing is going to change. I guess it's who you're listening to, but they say Democrats are leading into the final stretch of the 2026 midterms with their largest lead yet in the race for Congress, and President Donald Trump's approval rating a significant low, according to NBC News. No, that might do it. NBC News. A Pittsburgh Children's Hospital doctor was stabbed to death. His wife critically injured after a man allegedly entered their home and attacked the couple as they slept early Thursday. Dr. Idris Evans, 46, killed in the attack at his home in Edgewood, according to the police department there. 911 received a report of a stabbing at 12:30 in the morning. First responders found Evans and his wife suffering from multiple stab wounds. A rising tide. Well, she was, smoking mad, and I would be too. The mother of Sheridan Gorman sharply criticized Democratic lawmakers who support sanctuary cities. Did that yesterday, calling out several members for their behavior. They were laughing during a recent congressional hearing where she talked about the tragic death
3: of her daughter.

0: the hands of an illegal immigrant. Demonized. These guys got to be demonized. This one got to be big trouble. A nurse accused of beating a premature born 4-month-old baby girl at a Michigan hospital, leaving the infant with broken bones and bruises, including injuries to her tongue. And what in Kier Ensley, 43 years old, fired from Helen DeVos's Children's Hospital in Grand Rapids. She's charged with multiple counts of child abuse. Child was born 4 months premature, was making progress after spending months in the ICU, was expected to go home in April, but what was this nurse doing and why? Out of her mind. Meanwhile, a Texas dentist has been arrested after investigators found a 4-year-old girl died from the toxic dose of an opioid following what was supposed to be a routine dental procedure, with officials alleging the child's distress went unrecognized until it was too late. Dr. Chriselle Hemble, 48, arrested, charged with recklessly causing serious bodily injury to a child. Who do you trust? Come on now. Firebrand conservative Senator Mike Lee from Utah slammed both Democrats and Republicans who have resisted passage of the Safe America Act after a report found that 30,000 non-citizens were mistakenly registered to vote in states across America in 2000. Oh, boy. Many across the country are wondering what's going on in Mississippi. The two University of Mississippi students found dead under suspicious circumstances in recent days have been identified by the school, which also said the names were being released with the family's approval. 20-year-old boy from Atlanta, the older of the two victims, the second, an 18-year-old from Colorado, were heartbroken by the loss of our dear son and were trying to process this unimaginable loss. But how did they die and why? And some other students are not doing well physically. Something's going on at the University of Ole Miss. What do you think it is? Well, they're telling Trump to cut the bull. Ground beef. What in the world? I was shocked yesterday. $6.99 a pound on sale. Nearly 60% more than Americans were paying 5 years ago. For millions of families, beef isn't a ribeye at the steakhouse. It's the largest source of protein in their diet. It's hamburgers on the grill, taco night, meatloaf, roast in the crock pot. America didn't forget how to raise cattle. We made it harder to do, and American families are paying the price for a country that won't let its own ranchers feed it. The Trump administration is attempting to bring relief quickly. A temporary order took effect September the 1st, expanding lower tariff access for 300,000 metric tons of imported lean beef trimmings. Going to put more meat on the market, but the farmers and so many voted for Trump are saying, what is going on? Well, we better mention this. What's the weather like outside your window? Beautiful sunshine, beautiful day in Fort Wayne, but a strengthening nor'easter is beginning to charge up the East Coast, including North Carolina's Outer Banks and the mid-Atlantic coast, with more intensive winds and high tide flooding. Meanwhile, the storm's outer rain bands will begin to soak New York City's metro area and the southern New England by mid-afternoon today and intensify as the storm peaks impact on Saturday. And now you know. We're back. You think they're saying that? President Trump can't keep CNN, MS, now Politico off his U.S. taxpayers' lawn, at least for now. Nearly a week after he barred them from the White House, journalists from these outlets regained access yesterday following a judge's early morning order to temporarily block Trump's ban of the White House. Trump announced last Friday, a week ago, he was revoking their credentials. Oh, boy, it was dumb. The outlets sue to get back in, and they'll probably be there forever. Now things are looking up for the press. Ha ha, we won. Bunch of Looney Tunes. Well, we've talked about Democrats surging to the forefront and several news corporations getting back into the White House, and it's all a mess. Here's my take. So here's the question that keeps coming up. Exactly what are the Democrats offering to make America better? Exactly. Americans today struggling to pay for their essentials. The Democrats essentially have nothing to offer except more division, more demons. Demonization, actually. They peddle a few smears and lies and stuff here and there. Who's the father of lies? So some of the most hateful people around now, they want to be the gatekeepers of what constitutes protected political speech. And there it is, isn't it? The big setup for political censorship via social media lefty loonies. If you can't beat them, well then shut them up. And to justify the coming censorship via social media giants, radical professors at the colleges and even in teachers in high school, sweeping generalities. And remember, the key word is hate only goes one way. To you, conservative, to you, Christian. Boy, oh boy, oh boy, it is the new America. Hey, the Senate yesterday rejected a resolution to halt U.S. military action in Iran by 49-50. Starbucks, what's happening there? They're planning on closing 250 underperforming stores in North America this week. You know how many of those things there are? Really, never been to one. 18,000. And what's that? Gucci, they began selling shoes this week labeled Made in China. It's a major departure from their luxury brand reliance on all manufacturing in Italy. It's a changing world, isn't it, today? How old am I, really? Don't answer that. Hey, let me ask you, ever found any really good bargains at the Goodwill, Salvation Army, the thrift store, wherever you might go? Huh? Here's one of those crazy stories other people always tell. Sure they do. This woman, I guess, was taking care of her mother's affairs after she passed away and gave a lot of things to Goodwill. One of them was a mixer in a box. And for whatever reason, Goodwill didn't check on it, I guess. They just set it up on the shelf, put a price on it. Some gentleman, he looked like he was maybe Vietnamese, purchased that, went home, and boy, inside were foil wraps. And inside the wraps, hundreds and hundreds, actually $40,000. What? Now, my Christian friend, you went to Goodwill, you paid fair and square for the... What would you do? Yeah, I paused, got to tell you. This guy said if it happened today, he would do it all over again because it's the right thing to do. And then, I don't know what the figure, $40,000, but as I looked over and Googled this today, $40,000 in a couch given to Salvation Army in another thrift store. $40,000 found in clothing. That's kind of ironic. Every time, $40,000, you'd be surprised how many are online like that. Each case that I'm reading about here, the people gave the money back. That's fascinating to me. This guy's not going to be giving anything back. A New York construction worker became a multimillionaire thanks to winning a lottery ticket. Boy, somehow he kept everything a secret. Prior to a trip to Maryland, Staten Island resident Nandal Mangdo, 42 years old, checked his Powerball ticket. He indeed won $245 million. After checking it multiple times, everything matched. He got in touch with a lawyer. Good idea. He didn't tell his friends, he didn't tell his family or his co-workers at the construction site where he's a carpenter. He worked there for a month while keeping mum about everything. He told WPIX, he says now his co-workers are going to find out after seeing him on TV and reading about this in the paper. Mangle says he's going to take a lump sum, going to be a millionaire 100 times over. Says he's going to put the money in a trust fund called the Sea and Sand Trust. That's probably a hint that he's headed for some exotic island. Sometimes that can sound like a really good idea. Finally, who said that? Hey, my friend, be ready to walk alone. Most who start with you, not going to finish with you. Remember, though, he is always with you. Oh, boy, here's a good one. Nobody made a greater mistake than the one who did nothing because He could only do a little bit. Edmund Burke. That's good. And what did George Orwell say in his book 1984? Every record has been destroyed or falsified, every book rewritten, every picture repainted, every statue, street, and building renamed, every date altered. And the process continues day by day. Nothing exists except an endless present in which the party is always right. Whoa. Well, just pour yourself a cup of ambition this Friday. Cities across the United States, the whole state of California, have declared today Dolly Parton Day. It's 9 to 5, you know. 9 to 5 of 26. So today, in honor of the late icon, consider taking your boss hostage today. I hope your day isn't all taken and no given. And finally, I know questions keep coming up. Is God really in control? Well, stay tuned, because in a minute, we're going to talk about it. Well, I don't think this has happened for a while. We're supposed to be at the National Conference for Southwest Radio Ministries in Bristol, Virginia, coming up at the end of October. And we have had to cancel. Many of you shared, you're disappointed. It's great to have supporters and friends. Anytime anyone comes to hear me, I think it's a really big deal, and I mean that sincerely. But thank you for being a part of Hello World every day at this time, Monday through Friday. Tell a friend about the broadcast. And if you've missed one, you can go to gregpatton.com, P-A-T-T-E-N.com, and right on the front page, last month, last week, 2 years, 3 years. Oh, it's all there, my friend. Join me on Facebook. I love that, and you're doing it. Greg, G-R-E-G, Patton, P-A-T-T-E-N. Ever in the Fort Wayne, Indiana area? Come join us at The Cross, the church for everyday people here in the Midwest, Fort Wayne, Indiana. So good to have you be a part. Thank you for your support, your prayers. Some of the nicest people listen to Hello World. I keep meeting you everywhere I go. Thank you. As I said before, I think I love you. Not, I know I do. So how many times do I have to remind myself and others of a very important fact? You get it. Hey, God is in control. He is sovereign. So many things happening in today's world. You know, Charles Haddon Spurgeon said, hey, I know all the doctrine of the Bible, but unless I know Jesus Christ, there's not one of those doctrines that can save me. Well, that's certainly true. But I get, looking at the world today and the news stories that I'm doing, it just seems like everything is out of control and life is unmanageable. Oh, yeah. And you know what? You've experienced that. Maybe you're experiencing it right now when life just seems to be out of control. Thankfully, during a particularly discouraging season in my life, a friend repeated this to me. Never forgot it. You shouldn't either. Remember always, God is in control. Remember always, God is in control. That statement became an anchor. And I discovered this powerful truth. If you have an unwavering conviction that the Lord Jesus Christ is indeed control of everything, then you have an awesome sense of strength and confidence and peace, and yes, even joy, no matter what you're facing in life. In Psalm 103, verse 19, the Bible says, the Lord's sovereignty rules over all. The word sovereign, well, that refers to God's absolute control and authority over everything in the universe, my friend. This doesn't mean that he cares a whole lot whether I wear black socks or brown socks or argyle or whatever. Everything refers to all situations. Now, get this, affecting other people. How you doing? Many people think a sovereign, loving God wouldn't allow any violence in the world today, any tragedy in the world today, anything to go wrong in your world today. Since pain abounds, then God's not in control. That's the understanding. How ridiculous. Their thinking is erroneous. The world may sometimes seem chaotic, as when God permits illness and war and calamity. But even then, God is ultimately in control of everything. That's the scripture's clear message. Consider a few examples of his sovereignty from just the book of Genesis. In creation, God, he designed our world without any raw materials and set into motion the laws that govern this world. Genesis 1:1. If he can create the universe out of nothing, my friend, why wouldn't he be able to control it? We have the fall of man. While God didn't desire it, he knew mankind would sin. Genesis 3:6. However, before the creation of the world, he had already planned for Jesus to be sacrificed as our substitute. Revelation 13:8. The Tower of Babel. God had told the people to spread out and populate the entire world. But no, they're not going to do that. They disobey, preferring to build a grandiose tower and a city to glorify themselves. He confounded their language, which halted this project pronto. Genesis 11:1-9. They underestimated God's absolute rule over everything. And then the life of Joseph. Though he appeared to be a victim of circumstances for years, there was a divine purpose in all of that. Can you imagine what Joseph went through? We read there in Genesis 45, Joseph could no longer control himself before all of his attendants, and he cried out, "Have everyone leave my presence." So there was no one with Joseph when he wept so loudly that the Egyptians heard him, and Pharaoh's household heard about it too. Joseph said to his brothers, "I'm Joseph. Is my father still living?" But his brothers were not able to answer him because they were terrified at his very presence. Isn't that something? Then Joseph said to his brothers, Come close to me. And when they had done so, he said, "I'm your brother Joseph, the one that you sold into Egypt." Imagine a brother selling a brother. "And now do not be distressed and do not be angry with yourselves for selling me here, because it was to save lives that God sent me ahead of you. For 2 years now, there's been famine in the land, and for the next 5, there will be no plowing and reaping. But God sent me ahead of you to preserve for you a remnant on this earth and to save your lives by a great deliverance." A time of weeping. Wow. I don't know. I just read that story and I think, what a man Joseph was. His story, a wonderful illustration of how Almighty God, you better believe it, controls everything, even when evil seems to be winning at times. No, God is in charge. So the next time, my friend, that your life seems to be out of control, just remember, let me repeat it again, God is always in control. And now this, the question hung in the air there like a thick morning fog. There was just complete silence. Can you imagine? The small crowd around Jesus Christ looked stupefied, too scared or uncertain whether they should even speak. They didn't know what to say in response to the Lord's question. "Who do you say that I am?" Matthew 16:15. Then, as though some invisible hand flipped a switch there, bringing him into perfect awareness, Simon Peter's head shot up. He looked Jesus in the eye and declared, "You are the Christ, the Son of the living God." Peter hit the nail right on the head. Calling Jesus Christ and God's Son was a big deal in biblical times. Such a statement led to the death of many brave believers as the Jewish and Roman soldiers persecuted Christians who were willing to take a stand for their faith. Even those who walked side by side with Jesus and excitedly took part in his ministry sometimes hesitated to call him Christ. It was a huge risk, so they sometimes, they remained silent while continuing to work for the kingdom. Is there a disparity between what you profess with your mouth and what you're doing for the kingdom? Jesus calls us to be complete in testimony and in deed. Think about that today. And now this. So do you know any unbelievers? That person is not simply one who does not know Jesus Christ. The Bible describes him or her as one who is dead in trespasses and sins, Ephesians 2:1, and dwells in spiritual darkness under the deceitful captivity of Satan, Acts 26:18. Solid biblical teaching is helpful for Christian testimony in word and deed, and that's so beneficial. But no activity or individual can bring a person from spiritual death to spiritual life without the active intervention of the Holy Spirit. Paul's first sermon on the
1: continent of Europe was preached on a riverbank, and many heard that message, but the Bible records only one person, Lydia, who responded to it. And a certain woman named Lydia from the city of Thyatira, a seller of purple fabrics, a worshiper of God, was listening, and the Lord opened her heart, Acts 16:14. If you know an unbeliever, pray first for the divine activity of the Holy Spirit to prepare the path to salvation. Like you, I'm so glad that happened to me. Amen. And finally, a couple of good thoughts. Maybe this is you. You never realize how boring your life is until someone asks you, what do you like to do for fun? And I appreciate all you health aficionados trying to help me out. Little green tea here. So many of you people like green tea. Well, I've tried it, and I've got to tell you, I have lost 87% of the joy I once had drinking this stuff. And there was the sign in the parking lot under police surveillance. Do not leave valuables in your car. That's it. I've had my say for a Friday. I trust you're going to have a great weekend. You got to get the family, get the church, my friend. I can't wait. I'm going to be back right here at this time on Monday. I trust that you're going to join me, my friend. Have a great Friday. Have a great weekend.
0: God bless everybody.
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5: Picture this. You're driving along in the car with the kids in the backseat playing quietly. All is well. The birds are singing, traffic is light, and the other drivers are being considerate. 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You hit the last note perfectly as the song ends. Then, out of the blue, you hear the announcer say something so ghastly and horrific. You violently smack the off button, but it's too late. It's bad enough that you heard it, but what's even worse, your kids heard it. And though they struggle to remember to clean their rooms every day, they will undoubtedly be able to repeat what they heard on the radio word for word to your parents, who never trusted your parenting methods anyway, and they take the opportunity to sit you down and share their techniques. 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And then you have to say, don't ever say that again, ever. 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
7: Our meteorologist Mike Cox says we go into tonight and into the weekend, nothing to worry about weather-wise except maybe a little cool at times. Tonight it will be mostly clear, that cool weather, a low of 42. Some in parts of the area may have a low dropping into the upper 30s by early tomorrow morning. The rest of Saturday, a sunny day with a high of 74. Tomorrow night, mostly clear, low of 44. We'll have sunshine Sunday, highs in the mid-70s.
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9: When Moses knew that time for him was running out, he gave a charge to Joshua, saying, "Now, what I'm commanding you today is not too difficult for you or beyond your reach." As a man who knew that his days, possibly his hours, were numbered, he gave it to him straight. He said that obedience is a choice, a decision that you make. But with obedience comes blessing, and with disobedience comes difficulty. Then Moses commanded, "Be strong and courageous. Don't be afraid or terrified because of them, for the Lord your God goes with you. He will never leave you nor forsake you." For a moment, think of what God said in relationship to your own life. Wait a minute, you may be saying, isn't that an Old Testament promise, but you're talking about our lives today? It's true. This was the first time God had ever made such a promise. And you do find it in the book of Deuteronomy, an Old Testament book. It's part of what our Jewish friends refer to as the Torah, foundational to Judaism. But you also find that promise twice in the New Testament, the same promise that Jesus made to his disciples. And that fact, the fact that Jesus made such a powerful statement, frames the Christian life in an entirely different perspective. When a publisher asked me to write about my favorite verse, I spent 2 months pondering the promises of Scripture. Which one of so many is my favorite? Well, finally, I concluded it was this promise. Jesus said, "Never will I leave you, never will I forsake you." Those words are found in the New Testament book of Hebrews, chapter 13, verse 5. So how you respond to them depends on whether or not you really believe what he said, taking him at his word, or you vacillate, not really sure that he will be there for you when you really need him. Obedience, however, is a choice. Nobody forces you to do anything. But with every choice, there are consequences. As in Moses' day, our response should be the same, simple obedience. Following the promise that God would be with them, he said their response required 3 things. They were to be 1, strong, 2, courageous, and 3, fearless. Then Moses gave a motive which enables even us to do the same thing. He will never leave you nor forsake you. Friend, the Christian life is a walk of faith. It's a decision you make, a choice which is marked by simple obedience to what God has called you to do. It is also one which at times demands courage and fearless action. But knowing the Lord is with you makes those tough decisions a whole lot easier. It also relieves you of a tremendous amount of uncertainty. When Francis Schaeffer launched the work of Le Bris in Switzerland, he formulated 4 principles upon which the work was built. For years, I've carried a copy of those in the back of my daily schedule, a reminder of the fact that God doesn't change his mind. Schaeffer's 3rd principle was that God will plan the work and unfold his plan day by day. This is in place of planning for the future in the usual efficient way, such as committee meetings. God continues to unfold his plan day by day in simple obedience to him, as you let him work through you, accomplishing his will and purpose. As in Moses' day, obedience still requires the same thing. Be strong, be courageous, and be fearless. But with a promise of his presence and protection, what else could one ask for? Think about it. Obedience is the key.
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0: Welcome to Exploring Bible Prophecy with our host, Steve Butler. On today's program, our series entitled The Second Coming versus the Rapture, as he opens God's Word to study the difference between the Rapture and the Second Coming. It's time to explore Bible prophecy.
1: Hello, and welcome to Exploring Bible Prophecy. If you've been following along with us, we are in point number 5 on our handout, the differences between the rapture of the church and the second coming of Christ. And if you don't have a handout, I would suggest very strongly, because we cover so many scriptures. In fact, it may be even too fast to write them all down, and you would miss some key points potentially, that if you would go to the radio station website at whcbradio.org, you can find this handout that has been provided graciously by the station for your use, and you can download that and follow along with us. We are in point number 5, and we had started this in yesterday's program, and it is the point about Jesus appearing to the church-age believers only at the rapture of the church. But in terms of setting up the foundational understanding for what that means, that the church-age believers only would be seeing him, I actually wanted to take us back to the time of Christ on the earth after his glorious resurrection, because we know that when he was resurrected, he took on his immortal, imperishable body and had to prove that several times to the apostles, who thought that he was a spirit of some sort, and that's why he was letting them touch him. That's why he was asking for things to eat, to show that he was actually him in flesh and bone, as he said, and he was not some sort of a ghost or a spirit, as they had surmised. And the point here overall is about sight, about the difference between what we would call physical sight and what we would call spiritual sight. Two different things. And we were in 2 Corinthians chapter 5 trying to initially understand what we need to know about the difference between the two, and then we'll go into some other scriptures to expand on it. But if we could very quickly, let's go back to 2 Corinthians chapter 5, where we were in our last program, and look at that. So if you've got your Bibles with you, and I pray that you do, that we go to 2 Corinthians chapter 5. So if you found your Gospels in the New Testament, Matthew, Mark, Luke, John, and then Acts, Romans, and you get into Paul's two letters to the Corinthians, and we're in the second letter. And in 2 Corinthians chapter 5, of course, that's one of our great go-to chapters when we want to talk about the Bema Seat judgment, which is what we're all looking forward to as Christians, because when we are raptured up to heaven at any moment, it's an any moment event. There are no signs that need to take place before the rapture. So we eagerly await that. In fact, I'm eagerly looking forward to my crown that I get, because the Bible says if I simply eagerly await the rapture of the church to see our Lord and Savior Jesus Christ face to face, that we receive a crown of righteousness. And that's in 2 Timothy chapter 4, verse 8, if you're curious to look that up. So it's something to look forward to relative to the rapture. But that's the Bema Seat that is described in 2 Corinthians chapter 5 in the paragraph right above it in verse 6. But we're down in verses 14 to 17 to make the point about no longer seeing Christ in the flesh, as it were, that it's a spiritual thing that we want to develop here. And in verse 14, we basically worked our way from 14 through 17 and made the point that we are a new creature in Christ, a new creation, that we are no longer ourselves. We are no longer owned by ourselves. We've been purchased by the Lord with the blood of his sacrifice on the cross, and we are now his. And verse 14 says, we are controlled by him. And I wanted to expand on that now as we go forward in our handout in point number 5 under the rapture, and that is to look at John 14. It says, before we go to John 14, just to reemphasize, in verse 14 of 2 Corinthians 5, for the love of Christ controls us. Controls us. What does that mean? So let's now go to John. So we want to go back to the last of the gospel books. So we go back to the left, past 1 Corinthians, Romans, and Acts. And we come to John. And we want to go to John chapter 14. And this is part of what's called the Upper Room Discourse. And this was the discussion that Jesus had with the apostles, the foot washing, the supper, and so forth, before he was betrayed by Judas. So he's basically in the Upper Room Discourse talking to the 11 apostles now, who were to be members of the church. They have an interesting relationship in the Bible in that they are Jews and they are also part of the church. And we talk about in Ephesians and other places that when you become a member of the church, you lose your identity. You're no longer a Gentile or a Jew. You are of Christ. You're no longer slave or free. There's no distinction. But it's interesting with the apostles that we find that not only are they members of the church, they will be glorified along with us. They will also sit on thrones ruling the 12 tribes of Israel. So when Israel comes back into the land for the millennial kingdom, the 12 apostles, we are told in Matthew, will sit on thrones ruling over the 12 tribes of Israel. So members of the church, but also directly involved with Israel. So that's an interesting relationship. So here in the Upper Room Discourse, he's talking to them as members of the church. And if you go to Matthew 24 or to passages in Luke and so forth, you'll find that he's talking to the apostles as people who will be going through the tribulation period, warning Israel. So as their leadership over Israel, he's talking to them about that. But the wonderful part in John 14 is he's talking to them about going forward as members of the church, which was yet to come about in Acts chapter 2 at Pentecost. But he says in John 14, going down to verses 16 and 17, I will ask the Father, this is Jesus speaking to the apostles, and therefore he's talking to us, I will ask the Father, and he will give you another helper, that he, the helper, may be with you forever. Verse 17, that is, the Spirit of Truth, the Spirit of Truth, whom the world cannot receive because it does not see him or know him, but you know him because he abides with you and will be in you. So there's several things here. As we saw back in 2 Corinthians 5, same thing here in John 14, in these two short verses, there's so much to grasp, so much to unpack here. But we are talking about the fact that Jesus Christ is saying that I'm going to go back to heaven. And he's basically saying I'm going back to heaven because if I'm here, my work is limited because I'm here in physical form. So I'm just basically one person. But if I go back to heaven, I can send the Holy Spirit to you, and that Holy Spirit will go into whomever accepts me as the Son of God, the fact that I came to this earth, the death, burial, and resurrection, and I'm now sitting up in heaven again. That if you have that belief, then this the Holy Spirit of God will indwell you, and that means that the gospel can go to the whole world. It's not limited just to me, Jesus. It's now everyone can be Christians, be my ambassadors to the whole world, so that the work could expand to the whole world. And of course, we know from the Bible as well as secular history that the gospel spread rapidly because the Spirit indwelt people. So it says that he will be with you forever. And we explored that point over several programs in this series back in point number 4, the point about where Jesus is, we will be with him forever. And of course, God the Father, God the Son, God the Holy Spirit, all basically are God. So we have Jesus here rather the Holy Spirit here being with us forever, just like Jesus, we will be with him forever. And in verse 17, it says, the world cannot receive the Holy Spirit because it does not see him or know him. And of course, we know that the Holy Spirit is a spirit that indwells us. It's not a point about seeing him, but we see through the individual who the Holy Spirit indwells. So when a person sees a Christian, they see the Holy Spirit, they see Christ. And that's an amazing thing to think about, to ponder on, that when they see you, they see Christ. When they hear you speaking the words from the Bible, they are hearing God speak to them. They are hearing Jesus speak to them through you. And that's basically what the point here is, they're trying to make, is the world cannot receive this Holy Spirit because they don't see him. They don't appreciate him from a spiritual perspective. Therefore, they can't know him. Therefore, he cannot indwell them because they will not receive him. But it says the Holy Spirit abides, looking at verse 17, abides with you, because Jesus was still with them, and that he would be in you once Jesus left. So, of course, we know from prior programs in this series that what identifies the church, separate from every other group, is the indwelling of the Holy Spirit in each member of the church. Before that, the Holy Spirit would come on an individual, and even at the time that Christ walked the earth, the Holy Spirit would come on an individual but not indwell them. That didn't happen until Jesus left Acts chapter 1, verses 9 and 10. So we have the Holy Spirit is something that the world cannot see. So I'm making the point here through these scriptures in 2 Corinthians 5 and now in John 14, and we'll go to Matthew here shortly, is we're talking about a spiritual sight as opposed to a physical sight, because we're going to see here in these scriptures that when Jesus walked the earth after his glorious resurrection in his glorified body, there were people that basically saw an individual, but they didn't see Jesus. They didn't recognize him for who he was. Only the church saw him for who he was because they had what the Bible calls spiritual eyes. So hopefully you see that, because in John 14, verses 16 and 17 here, that with the Holy Spirit indwelling you as a believer, indwelling me as a believer, we now have spiritual eyes that God has given us, that we can see things, that the world does not see, because they do not know him, therefore they do not have the Holy Spirit indwelling them. So let's move on to Matthew 13 and see if we can flesh this point out a little bit further about eyes to see. So we're in John 14, one of the gospel books. So let's move back to the first of the gospel books, and that's Matthew. So back to the left, so through Luke, through Mark, and then into Matthew. And we want to go to Matthew chapter 13. Matthew chapter 13. And in Matthew chapter 13, we want to look at verses 10 through 16. 10 through 16. And let me read that first, and let's see if we can unpack some of that. Matthew 13, verse 10. And the disciples came and said to him, to Jesus, why do you speak to them in parables? Verse 11. Jesus answered them, to you it has been granted to know the mysteries of the kingdom of heaven, but to them it has not been granted. For whoever has, to him more shall be given, and he will have an abundance. But whoever does not have, even what he has shall be taken away from him. Therefore I speak to them in parables, because, here it is, while seeing, they do not see, and while hearing, they do not hear, nor do they understand. Verse 14, in their case, the prophecy of Isaiah is being fulfilled, which says, you will keep on hearing, but will not understand. You will keep on seeing, but will not perceive. For the heart of this people has become dull. With their ears they scarcely hear, and they have closed their eyes. Otherwise they would see with their eyes, hear with their ears, and understand with their heart, and return, and I would heal them. Blessed are your eyes because they see, and your ears because they hear. So we see from this passage that the disciples are curious, and this is early on in the ministry of Christ when he has called his apostles together. So they're now learning more and more about Christ. And once Israel has started to turn their back on Christ, he no longer talked to them in straight language, if you will. He started using parables. And in Matthew 13, this is where he starts to do that. And the reason he's doing it is because they really don't know who he is. They don't see him as the Son of God. They see him as the son of a man, and their heart has been hardened, as it says several places in the Bible. And again, we're talking particularly about Israel here, but there's an application as well to the whole world about spiritual eyes and ears and being having your eyes veiled to the truth as an unbeliever. And he's trying to make the point here that when you accept Jesus for who he is, that he will open your eyes and he will open your ears through the Holy Spirit to understand and to perceive what Jesus is trying to get across about the truths of being, if you will, a Christian, to being members of the kingdom, which is being promised to Israel as well. And in verse 11, he makes that pretty clear. He says, Jesus answered them, "To you it has been granted," so to you as believers, "it has been granted to know the mysteries of the kingdom of heaven, but to them," those who do not believe, "it has not been granted," that they simply don't have eyes to see, the spiritual eyes to see, and they don't have the spiritual ears to hear what's going on around them, both visually and auditorily. So they're just not getting what Jesus is trying to tell them. They're not getting what the apostles are trying to tell them about the gospel, the good news of the kingdom that Jesus has come to offer. So it's an idea, again, about spiritual sight that I'm trying to get across here. There's a difference between spiritual sight and physical sight. So you can see as an unbeliever, but you cannot see into the spiritual realm. You can't see into the truths of what Jesus would have you know about him and know about the kingdom that he's offering. And again, this is not, for us, it's not a kingdom that's here on earth. It's a kingdom that Jesus is building, which he will then separate the church out from. But he's really ultimately talking about his kingdom that he's going to set up on the earth with Israel as the central focus. So we have that in Matthew 13, where not only the Old Testament, but Jesus in the New Testament is again making the point, if you don't know me, if you don't have faith in me, then you can't see me for who I really am. So having established that, we're going to go forward and get some examples out of the New Testament about Jesus and his ministry, and about seeing him as the Son of God, seeing him with spiritual eyes. But we now want to answer a question from a listener. So we're going to pick up this series in point number 5 next time in our next program. But we have a question from a listener in Elizabethan, and that question is, will the Old Testament prophet Elijah literally and physically return during the tribulation? Well, that's a great question from the listener in Elizabethan. So first, let's establish the biblical description of who Elijah is. Elijah was an Old Testament prophet sent by God to warn the evil kings of the northern kingdom of Israel in approximately the 800s BC, before Christ. And the Old Testament accounts about Elijah are found primarily in the books of 1 and 2 Kings, which cover that time frame. Then in the New Testament, there are 29 references to Elijah. So here's an Old Testament figure that receives quite a bit of prominence in the New Testament with 29 references. And the key Old Testament passage for this discussion to help answer this question is found in Malachi chapter 4. So if you would, in your Bible, turn to the Old Testament, to the last book. Well, if you're in Matthew, turn back just one book to the last book of the Old Testament, and it's Malachi, and we want to go to the last chapter. There are four chapters in Malachi, and in Malachi chapter 4, verse 5, it says, "Behold, I am going to send you Elijah the prophet before the coming of the great and terrible day of the Lord." Now, understand here that this is the last book chronologically that was given to Israel before God just basically stopped talking to them through written word, through the prophets, if you will, for 400 years until the time that Christ came in onto the earth and started his ministry. So he's one of the last things that God wants them to know is that before the great and terrible day of the Lord in Malachi 4:5, and that's talking about the midpoint of the tribulation, when the Antichrist goes into the temple in Jerusalem and declares himself God. That is when the great tribulation starts, and the terrible wrath that God is going to bring against the people of Israel for accepting the Antichrist as the Messiah. And he says, "I'm going to send you Elijah the prophet before that day comes." So that's the significance here of starting to answer this question. When Jesus came to the earth the first time 2,000 years ago, he came to announce that he was the Messiah promised in the Old Testament and that he was ready, willing, and able to set up his promised kingdom on earth. God even sent a man to prepare the way for Jesus, just as the Old Testament had promised, and that was in Malachi chapter 3. So let's, in your Bible, Malachi chapter 4, just go back to the chapter before, in Malachi chapter 3, and let's look at those first two verses in chapter 3. It says, "Behold, I'm going to send my messenger, and he will clear the way before me, and the Lord whom you seek will suddenly come to his temple. And the messenger of the covenant in whom you delight, behold, he is coming, says the Lord of hosts. But who can endure the day of his coming? And who can stand when he appears? For he is like a refiner's fire and like fuller's soap." So here he's talking about the Lord coming back at his second coming. And who can stand? Because he's coming back. Jesus is coming back at his second coming to judge the world. But before he does, he's going to send a messenger. And that messenger is identified in the next chapter, which we just read, Malachi chapter 4, verse 5. That is Elijah. Now, in the Old Testament, that man was John the Baptist. And you say, wait a minute, what's going on here? Well, let's see if we can clarify that. Let's go to Matthew in the New Testament. So back to the right, just one book, to the first of the New Testament books, to Matthew chapter 3, and looking at the first three verses. In Matthew chapter 3, verses 1 through 3, "Now in those days John the Baptist came, preaching in the wilderness of Judea, saying, 'Repent, for the kingdom of heaven is at hand.' For this is the one referred to by Isaiah the prophet, when he said, 'The voice of the one crying in the wilderness, make ready the way of the Lord, make his paths straight.'" So we have John the Baptist coming, and you would think, well, maybe this isn't this supposed to be Elijah? Well, let's see if we can understand that, because we're told here the messenger that actually has come to the earth at the time Christ was here was John the Baptist. So staying in Matthew chapter, let's go to chapter 11. Matthew chapter 11. And it says in 11 verse 14, "And if you are willing to accept it, John himself is Elijah who was to come." So they're saying that if you would accept it, John the Baptist is actually Elijah, who was promised to come. And then let's go to, staying in Matthew, go to chapter 17, Matthew chapter 17, and looking at verse 9 and forward here, it says in Matthew 17, starting at verse 9, as they were coming down from the mountain, Jesus commanded them, saying, tell the vision to no one until the Son of Man has risen from the dead. And his disciples asked him, why then do the scribes say that Elijah must come first? And he answered and said, Elijah is coming and will restore all things. But I say to you that Elijah already came, and they did not recognize him, but did to him whatever they wished. So also the Son of Man is going to suffer at their hands. And then verse 13, then the disciples understood that he had spoken to them about John the Baptist. So basically we're learning here, the Bible teaches us that John came in the spirit of Elijah because Jesus knew as God that the people of Israel would not accept him the first time, that he would postpone the offer of the kingdom until his second coming, when Israel would accept him as the Messiah, and then Elijah would come as his messenger. You know, it's generally speculated that one of the two witnesses God sends to Israel before

0: the tribulation, that great and terrible day of the Lord we saw in Malachi 4:5, would be Elijah. The Jews, in fact, have for centuries left an empty place setting for Elijah at their Seder Passover table, expecting him, Elijah, to return at any time. Also, the false prophet of the tribulation is called a prophet, like Elijah. And he exhibits powers like Elijah, such as calling fire down from heaven, so that the Jews might think that the false prophet is indeed the promised Elijah that will come physically and literally before the midpoint of the tribulation. Remember, if we don't talk again, I'll be seeing you in the air.
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5: So we might not be intentionally saying, okay, bow your head, we're going to pray. 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
6: 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Thanks for joining us. I'm John Fuller.
4: John, it's so great to have Jody back. We had a wonderful conversation last time. We discussed how praying the scriptures for your spouse is a vital element to your marriage. I think even within the Christian community, we don't value it as much as we need to. We touched on how to do that when personalities are different. You know, you have introvert, extrovert, maybe the husband's a little uncomfortable, maybe the wife's a little uncomfortable, whatever it might be. And she gave some great examples of how to work through that and still pray together. Mm-hmm. Today, we're going to discuss how to pray over your finances, your service to one another. Let me say that again to the husbands, your service to one another, and also praying through both the joys and the trials that come into life. It's going to be a great discussion.
6: It will be. And if you missed part one, stop by our website. 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As we shared last time, Jody Berndt is a public speaker, a Bible teacher, and the author of the best-selling series of books, Praying the Scriptures. And today we'll hear more about one of those books in the series. It's called Praying the Scriptures for Your Marriage.
4: Jody, welcome back.
5: Thank you so much for having me.
4: It's good to have you. And okay, so we kind of said what we're going to do today, so let's get into it.
5: Can't wait.
4: One of the big responses we receive here at Focus on the Family with marriage difficulty are the finances.
5: Yes.
4: You know, there's sometimes there's not enough, and we get that. And sometimes it's mismanagement. Somebody is medicating through buying a lot. Mm-hmm. Whatever it might be. But let me just ask you, I think you had a friend that you mentioned in the book who I think saw her dream house and something went wrong.
5: Yeah. They had moved to a new town and she was fine with moving. It was a job move for her husband. And she got there and she was really excited when she found what was, she thought, their dream house. And he looked at it and said, you know, we can't even consider that. That is too showy. It wasn't even a budget thing. He just thought we shouldn't live in that fancy of a house. That would look proud. And she thought, wow, it's everything I ever dreamed of in a house. And that created real conflict for them. And she found herself taking it to the Lord, not in a humble, sweet prayer, but in an angry prayer. And, you know, God can handle those prayers, right? And
4: sure.
5: She's saying, why is he being, and she used the word ogre. She said, why is he being such an ogre? Why is my husband not understanding how much his house means to me? And so the two of them had to really work through that. But what was so neat in their marriage was that they really valued unity You

0: unity in their decision making. And she thought to herself, if we're not united on the purchase of this house, I don't want to press it through. That's never going to be a good outcome.
1: Right. The difficulty there, though, is not letting that bitterness build up.
0: Yes.
1: Whatever it might be,
0: yeah.
1: Other couples, it may not be a house that one of you really wanted to buy and the other
0: right.
1: didn't.
0: Right.
1: But it could be a car. It could be other things, you know, Christmas presents. Gene and I, we tend to spend a lot at Christmas.
0: Yeah.
1: And, you know,
0: yeah.
1: it's something we'll talk about.
0: Yeah.
1: Typically, it's my pouty face.
0: She gives it away.
1: Well, you know, I'm like, okay. But, you know, she loves to bless the kids and friends and
0: yeah.
1: things like that.
0: And
1: it's a good thing.
0: There's nothing wrong with that. You know, you probably know I used to write books for Ron Blue. He was kind of Dave Ramsey before there was Dave
1: yeah.
0: Ramsey.
1: And
0: Robbie thinks that's just the greatest joke from the Lord in the world, because I don't know a whole lot about money management. But thanks to that writing, I learned stuff. And one of the things I learned was that money is just money. You know, it's a tool to be used for other things. And so the question we need to ask ourselves in our marriages as we're considering, all right, how much are we spending on Christmas gifts? What kind of house are we living in? What sort of vacations we take? All of that stuff is just, are we using our money, our tool, the way God wants us to? You know, who are we ultimately serving? Are we serving ourselves? Are we serving, you know, other people? Are we serving the Lord? Because honestly, buying a new pair of sneakers can be a spiritual decision, just like tithing, because it's money. You know, we all live in a world, right, where there are limited resources to spend on unlimited needs and wants. So everything becomes a spending and a spiritual decision when we look at it that way.
1: Some of these sneakers are ridiculous.
0: Yeah, that is a little mortgage payment, isn't it?
1: I'm not spending $400,000 on sneakers.
0: You're right.
1: Sneakers,
0: maybe that's not the best example.
1: No kidding. The big thing is, how can praying for our spouse help us with those financial decisions? I think that's a really good thing. Gene and I have been pretty good with that.
0: Yeah.
1: There's a big thing.
0: Yeah.
1: Maybe not as strong on the smaller things, ironically, now that I think about it.
0: Yeah.
1: But speak to the power of prayer when it comes to financial decision-making.
0: And backing up a little bit from that, too, is you do have different desires a lot of times. And when Robbie and I were younger, we used an envelope system what cash goes in where. And we also said to one another, and this was a million years ago, but that any decision under $50, we didn't have to be in unity for. We could just get what we wanted on that. And bigger than that, we should talk about it. I'm sure today's couples might have a higher limit than that. But for us, that's what it was. But when there was time where there was tension, where one of us thought, okay, we should buy this, and the other one didn't, prayer really was a way for us to be humble, to say, you know, not my will, not even his will, but thy will, Lord, and bring us into unity, bring us into understanding. And you never lose when you give time. And sometimes stepping back and praying. And Robbie, I'm always the one that thinks we're never going to find a great deal as this. We got to act now. And he says, there will always be another deal. Let's step back and seek God. Let's get in unity with each other. And that's been a real barometer for our decision making.
1: I'm laughing because that sounds just like me. You and I purchase of the same way.
0: We would be broke.
1: Yeah, why wait when you can have a super duper refrigerator right now?
0: That's right. Thanks be to God for Gene and Robbie.
1: Anchors in decision making. Let's move to another topic now. This is really, everybody's going to go, turn the radio or whatever up, YouTube, and the issue is submission. Mm. Ready for the organ music?
0: Yeah.
1: Dun, dun, dun, dun.
0: The
1: idea of submission is so touchy
0: our
1: culture today. And I guess the question is, how have you wrestled with yielding your desires to Robbie when there's a tiebreaker kind of thing? And maybe, I don't know if there's a deep theological way to manage that. But even saying that feels a little uncomfortable. Like you've got, if it's just a 50-50 thing, who's got the call?
0: Wow.
1: And is it that simple?
0: Well, you know, for us, and I agree with you, that is a lightning rod word. And a lot of times people read that Ephesians 5 passage, which, you know, is the classic New Testament passage on husbands and wives and how we are to live. And people will start with that verse 22 saying, wives, you know, submit to your husbands. I think we need to back it way up to the beginning of that chapter. And this has been the thing that has come in working on this book, the thing that has come so alive to me is the gift that we have when we walk in love, Ephesians 5:2, giving ourselves up for one another, just like Christ gave himself up for us, That opens the door. And then Ephesians 5:16 says, make the most of every opportunity. And in marriage, don't we have 100 opportunities every day to submit to one another, to yield our rights, whether it's I'm going to the movie I don't want to see because he really wants to see it. He's coming to the office party or the family function that he might not want to go to because I've asked him to come. You know, we just have 100 chances to make the most of every opportunity. Again, Ephesians 5:16, to submit to one another. That's verse 21, submit to one another out of reverence for Christ. So I was thinking all of these things over and over again. And I love Paul tucks in Ephesians 5, verse 18 says, be filled with the Spirit. Because those times when we cannot do it, we can't give ourselves up for the other person. Our will is just too strong. Our desires, our selfishness is too strong. But when we are filled with the Spirit, that makes it possible. The Holy Spirit can work in us the things we don't even want to do. And it is just the coolest thing to me. Paul writes that, you know, marriage is a profound mystery. It's a reflection of Christ's love for the church. And as we do that, as we partner with the Lord, really, as we share in that fellowship of mutual submission, we get to see love grow, love flourish. That creates a climate where marriages can thrive through this mutual surrender and submission. This, again, looking not to our own interests, but also to the interests of others. And you know what's so cool? Secular research has supported this. It creates researchers at the National Marriage Project, that is something out of UVA, which of course I love being a UVA alum, but they have found that when we intentionally do things for our spouse, whether it's something small like bringing a cup of coffee in the morning or something larger, when we do that consistently over time, it creates what they call an upward spiral of generosity, a climate in which love can flourish. Mm. And isn't that a cool thought? I mean, because that's research that's not biblically based. It's biblically mandated. But, you know, you don't have to be reading your Bible to realize what doing something for someone else over time can create for them, the desire to bless you in return.
1: Well, and I so appreciate the preface that you gave there, that if you look up in Ephesians,
0: yes,
1: there's a lot more about
0: you
1: what both of you have to
0: with
1: do.
0: Verse 22.
1: But you know, there are the ogres, and you just go to a verse that fits your temperament, and this is what it is.
0: Yeah.
1: That's why I think it's such a, you know, inflammatory area.
0: Yeah, it's definitely inflammatory.
1: If it's done well, it's not a matchstick.
0: Right.
1: It's not going to light gasoline on fire.
0: Right.
1: And that's where we got to get to.
0: Yeah. Yeah. And, you know, you and I both know we're not talking about the wife submitting to the emotionally or physically abusive husband.
1: Never.
0: You know, none of that. That is not what Paul's talking about
1: not
0: here.
1: Not at all. Not at all. So hopefully the church can get healthier and healthier in that area.
0: Yes.
1: In fact, one exercise that you and Robbie came up with was to do a little competition where you can outserve each other.
0: Oh, yeah.
1: Being competitive, I like this idea.
0: Yes. Well, he's competitive, too.
1: Score, yeah. You know, what's the score like?
0: Yeah.
1: 1,680 to what?
0: If we had to point to one, like, nugget that we would say was so formative in our newlywed years, we heard Dr. Tony Evans speak, and he said that he and his wife had made this commitment to try to serve one another, and it became kind of a game, and then it escalated to a competition, and Tony got frustrated because he said his wife was so much better and so much more creative at coming up with things that she could do for him that he said she was out serving me, and he had to like think of ways to catch up. And Robbie and I really took that to heart. And he would even say for him, which I am such a beneficiary of, that those acts of service, those choices, created in him a cherishing. Like he actually began to, it moved from just being kind or serving to really cherishing me. And, you know, as the recipient of that, you just can't even imagine what it feels like to know that your partner is cherishing you. But that's what those little acts of service can lead to.
1: That's really good.
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1: Let's move into suffering and grief and cover. This is a heavier topic, not as jovial, but it's important that we talk about it. When you first married Robbie, how did you view storms that would come into your life?
0: Well, we didn't think there was going to be storms when we first got married, you know?
1: And then how prayer was incorporated into that later, but...
0: Yeah, well, you know, when Robbie and I got married, you sit there, right, and you're standing at the altar and you're reciting those vows to love and to cherish till death do you part, for better, for worse, for richer, for poorer, all these, you know, opposite sides of the same marriage coin. And you think to yourself, what about, you know, better or worse? There's nothing worse. We're in love. We're all dressed up. The sun is shining. Our friends are here. Marriage is going to be awesome. And then life happens, and you hit some hard things. And I'll tell you, a couple chapters in the book really were hard to write. I interviewed people who, in one case, her husband had started cheating on her during their honeymoon.
1: Oh, my goodness.
0: And then, you know, it continued through their marriage, and she felt like, as a good Christian woman, she needed to stick it out. And I don't want to blow the whole story, but that is a story where the presence of the Lord walking with her and equipping her to forgive. They did wind up getting divorced, and he actually wound up getting sick, and she was able to care for him in that time of sickness, which was just amazing. But then in another couple went through a season where they lost a child. Mm. And as you know, that can derail a marriage. Even the strongest marriages can begin to crumple under the pressure of that. So there are storms that we don't see coming. And I think the only way we get through that is with prayer and with inviting God's presence into the mix, because there's not an easy answer. You can't say, why did he cheat? Why did our child have to die? Why did we have 3 years of separation and hatred? We don't have easy answers for that. But when we have, over and over again, as I interviewed people, the thing that got them through those storms, those rocky times, was the comfort of God's presence. And, you know, we see that again and again in Scripture. Joseph getting thrown into the cistern and then tossed into prison. And over again, you read in his story, the guy who had the worst betrayals. And God was with him. And God was with him. And God was with him. And sometimes when we're in those pits, what we need isn't the answer as much as we need to know he's in it with us.
1: That's so true. The difficulty, and I think whenever we share on this program a story of the loss of a child, those tend to be the most difficult, heart-wrenching. And I don't know that there's an application of degree.
0: No.
1: But loss of a child is like at the bottom of the pit of this life. Mm-hmm. And so often it's an easy place to be angry at God, to not understand the answers, because they're impossible to find in this life.
0: Yeah, and you know what? We can be angry at him. That's the beauty. He can take our questions. He can take our anger. You know, you read through the Psalms and you see all of those emotions expressed. I would encourage anybody who's in that hard place to open the book of Psalms and just go through and be praying some of those.
1: Jody, in that regard, we haven't touched on this last time or this time, but just, you know, the exercise of praying. For some people, they feel it has to be a formal kind of thing. You know, people that lean toward more liturgy in their church, more formality in their church, that can be kind of intimidating. I'm not a priest. I'm not a pastor. I'm not sure that I could do that.
0: Jim, I hear that all the time.
1: And then, you know, the real thing is he reminds us that he's our Abba Father. He's our daddy.
0: Right.
1: And that he wants us to talk to him like you would your earthly father in a good way, a loving relationship.
0: He wants us to talk to him. The Bible says he bends down to listen. You know, he delights in hearing our prayers. He commands us to pray. I do talk to people, though, when you know, 70, 80-year-old women who come up to me and they say, I've been in church my whole life, but nobody's ever taught me to pray. It has felt like what the minister does. It has felt like what we read out of the book. I know the Lord's Prayer. But how do you go beyond that? Yeah. And again, I go back to that John 15, Jesus saying, if you remain in me and my words remain in you, ask whatever you wish. He's like, use the words that I've given you first in Scripture and use them to shape your prayers. Talk to me. And the other thing, I talk to people, they say, but, you know, Jody, you're just talking about somebody losing a child, somebody whose husband cheated. I'm just frustrated that my husband, you know, leaves his shirt on the floor, whatever. I don't want to pray about that. That's just
1: petty.
0: That's too trivial. I had one lady say to me, I don't want to be clogging the lines when somebody with something really big is trying to get through to God. Mm. And I think God, we can't look at God as though he has this limited bandwidth that he can only hit 3, 10 topics a day or 10 people a day. He delights in the details of

0: our lives. He's the God who knows the hairs of our head, right? Yeah. The number. So we can come to him with anything. And he tells us to. He loves that.
1: I'm thinking of that, like a simple definition of prayer is simply to talk to God.
0: Absolutely.
1: That's what it is. Prayer is not complicated, and it shouldn't be complicated, because God wants to commune with us throughout the day.
0: Mm-hmm. Yeah, just not like we do with our own children, right? Yeah. We love it when they talk to us.
1: It's a great analogy.
0: Really do.
1: Before we move off of this suffering and grief, because that can come in so many ways, powerful ways that you just talked about, loss of a child, infidelity in marriage. Unbelieving spouse. Sometimes, you know, on the broadcast here, we're not including that person.
0: Yes.
1: And I've, you know, we have had a couple of women that joined us on the broadcast. You can go through the library and look at that and listen on your smartphone. But they spoke about being married to unbelieving spouses.
0: Yeah. Yeah.
1: And there can be grief with that. There's always hope. But especially in this area of praying together, it's a very different thing when you're married to an unbelieving spouse. Maybe a delightful person.
0: Right. Yeah.
1: But they just don't believe in Jesus.
0: And I actually talked to a woman about that very thing for the book. It's a chapter called Trusting God with Your Differences, with Your Faith Differences, because, you know, believing spouse or not, we will have faith differences. But if your spouse isn't a believer, and again, I mean, it can move into the almost funny sometimes, and it's not funny, but I interviewed one gal who was like, I bought my husband a Bible with his monogram on it. I got him a devotional that had a golfer on the cover because he likes to golf. I left the email addresses, you know, for all the men in our church that I thought he should be friends with around. You know, these wives, and we wives do this. We want to create the greenhouse environment in which we think our husband's faith can flourish. And then, you know, finally this lady, you know, she didn't drink. Her husband loved to have a bourbon at night. Everything she looked at in his faith seemed to be like he was on the JV and she was the varsity, and she didn't like that. And finally one day he looked at her and he said, why do you think your relationship with God is so much better than mine? And she said, you know, that really stopped her in her tracks, because she thought to herself, it's kind of arrogant of me to assume that my way of worship, my way of knowing the Lord, my way of praying is right and my husband's is wrong. Now, in her case, he was a believer. He just wasn't a believer of her exact stripe, and maybe as not as spiritually mature. But I think whether your spouse is a believer and isn't praying the way you want, or they're an unbeliever, over and over again, we see in scripture verses like in Romans where it says that God's kindness leads us to repentance. And so often we can look at our spouse and we can be saying, Holy Spirit, convict him, or I want to argue him into it. We're not going to win our spouse with conviction and argument. We're going to win with love and with kindness, you know, and with winning them
1: over that
0: way. It's so
1: true. And the same application is there for parenting. I mean, so often if you're fearful and in your high control mode, you have the potential, especially with your teenagers, to kind of push them in the very direction you don't want them to go, because you're, and it's similar to what you were just saying.
0: Yeah.
1: If you're going to argue him or her into something, well, try that with a 14, 15 year old. You're going to argue them into doing their things.
0: Absolutely. And we know that Proverbs 18, I think it's verse 21, words kill, words give life. They're poison or fruit. You choose. And as we want to speak these life-giving words in our marriages, just like as you're saying with a teenager, with a child, you know, when you're saying, hey, I love the way you did this, that you watch a child blossom in that, whereas when you criticize it, they kind of shrink up. And it's the same with our marriages. We want to affirm the good things we see in our spouses.
1: How does prayer, again with your spouse, how does that affect your kids, and how do you include your kids in praying? You know, at a little age, it's pretty obvious, but as they get older, they may have less interest and they're on their own journey now.
0: Yeah.
1: How did you and Robbie work in the kids to prayer time?
0: Well, you know, I'd love to say we had these fabulous family devotions where everyone came with their Bible and we sat for half an hour.
1: And there was angelic music playing.
0: Yeah, I would love to say that. No, it was more like we would hear the bus coming up the street to the cul-de-sac, and you could hear the up the hill, and someone would yell, bus, and we'd gather at the front door and, you know, have
1: normal
0: a quick
1: chaos.
0: Yeah, we'd have, you know, somebody's looking for their permission, slip their shoe, whatever. And we would just take a moment there to just speak a prayer over them as they walked out the door. You know, maybe it might be, let your presence go with them today, Lord, or fill them with joy, any of those things. Let them be a blessing. And it might be as something as short as that. Then as they got older and could be a little more responsible, we might say, hey, come to the breakfast table. You know, we're going to have 5 minutes. We're going to consider this passage or this verse or this little, you know, devotional book, whatever it is. But in terms of our own marriage, I think it really created for our children a sense of security and a sense of stability to see us prioritizing prayer again, even if it was just for a few minutes. And that might mean that the kids' needs had to wait. Yeah. And I think there is something kind of magical in parenting when you put your kids on hold for a time so that you can focus on one another, so that you can have that spiritual intimacy with the Lord. We might worry that, oh no, they're going to feel ignored, they're going to feel left out, they're going to feel neglected. And what science is showing is that that actually creates a stable and secure family environment, because the kids feel secure saying, wow, mom and dad love each other. And not only that, but they may be fallible because they're human and our kids know we're fallible, but they have a higher power and authority right. that they can tap into. So they see that we are, you know we don't have all the answers. And when they see us looking to the Lord for those answers, that creates a framework and a structure in which their own spiritual lives can flourish.
1: Yeah, it's really good. In that context, leaving that lasting legacy, the broad paintbrush stroke of that, when you and Robbie look back now, your kids are older, what kind of legacy does praying with your spouse leave for your family?
0: Well, you know, God's word never comes back empty, Isaiah 55 says. It always accomplishes the purposes for which it is sent. And I think that there will be answers that we don't even see unfold as they continue to unfold over time. And another thing, Jim, we didn't really talk about, but I want our kids to know God is fun. I want them to know prayer is fun. You know, we can put it in this box like it's our holy side. And in the book, we start each chapter with a joke instead of with a prayer verse, just because I want to lighten up. You started yesterday's show saying, you know, prayer is work and marriage is work and things are work. And yeah, we all know we have to work at marriage, all that. But it's also fun. Yeah. And I just want to let everyone know who's listening, you know, this is a joy and a delight. It's meant to be that.
1: I can't wait to really experience the humor God has, because I think it's abounding.
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1: And John, let me explain how donations to Focus on the Family are impacting families. 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And a woman named Judy said this: let me tell you, Focus on the Family has saved my marriage many times over. I'm so grateful to you all.
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5: How'd we get to the Americas? This is Ken Ham, author of the newly updated and expanded book, One Blood. Many scientists have assumed the very first settlers to arrive in the Americas had to go over the land, crossing land bridges, because they believe ancient man was too primitive to sail to the coast. But now researchers are rethinking this assumption. Many now think the evidence in North and South America suggests some people long ago did sail to the Americas to start new settlements. This fits with what we'd expect from the Bible. Noah and his sons were obviously shipbuilders and might have passed this skill on. Some of the people who left Babel probably left by boat as they began to explore this new world.
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9: Meteorologist Mike Cox, as we go into tonight and into the weekend, nothing to worry about weather-wise except maybe a little cool at times. Tonight it will be mostly clear, that cool weather, a low of 42. Some in parts of the area may have a low dropping into the upper 30s by early tomorrow morning. The rest of Saturday, a sunny day with a high of 74. Tomorrow night, mostly clear, low of 44. We'll have sunshine Sunday, highs in the mid-70s.
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10: Hello and welcome to Through the Bible with Les Feldick, an inspirational and informative half hour of insight into the heart of Scripture. 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All programs are available on audio tape, videotape, and in printed form. 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And now, here's Les Feldick with today's lesson.
11: Chapter 9, one of the turning points in the book of Acts. And then as we came up through those early chapters, remember, we come to the stoning of Stephen, who also had been appealing to the nation of Israel to just realize and believe that the one they had killed was indeed the Messiah, the Christ, the Son of the living God. But what'd they do? They stoned him. And of course, at the feet of Saul of Tarsus is where they laid their cloak. And that's our first introduction to the next man that comes on the scene in this transitional book. And that, of course, is Saul of Tarsus, a Jew, a Pharisee of the Pharisees, who hated the very name of Jesus of Nazareth, not because he was a blasphemer per se, but because of his religious convictions. Saul of Tarsus honestly thought he was doing God's service in trying to stamp out these early Jewish believers that Christ was the Messiah. And so at the height of Saul's rebellion, he's on his way now into Gentile territory, up to Damascus, not to go and bring Gentiles under arrest, but Jews. And he goes to the synagogue, hopefully, to bring back believing Jews to Jerusalem that they might be either imprisoned or put to death because they were following what Saul thought was an imposter. And as we saw then in our last program, just outside this Gentile city, on Gentile ground, not on Jewish ground as the other 12 were, but on Gentile ground, God in grace reaches down and saves this, I call him a raging bull for his religion, and saved him by grace, and immediately informs him that he's going to send him to the Gentiles. And that's the first indication we have in the book of Acts, that God is going to bring the Gentiles into the picture. Not that it was something new, the Old Testament was full of it, that Israel was to be a light of the Gentiles, Israel's Messiah was to be the light, but only through Israel. But now, since Israel has had these 7 years of constantly rejecting Peter and the 11 and their appeal, God, you might say, gives up on the nation of Israel and sets them aside. And in just a few years after all this takes place, we know that the Roman armies destroyed the temple, destroyed Jerusalem, and the Jewish people went into a dispersion that lasted until in our generation, as they now have come back into the land since the early 1900s, and in 1948 they became a sovereign state. And of course everything that's been taking place now for the last 40 some years is just getting ready for the fulfillment of the prophetic word. I always emphasize there is no prophecy directed to the church. All prophecy is directed to the nation of Israel. And so since God is not yet dealing with the nation, we are not seeing prophecy per se being fulfilled. We are merely seeing the stage set. All the props are being put in place and all the players are getting ready. And the curtain will rise at the signing of that 7-year treaty by the Antichrist and the nation of Israel. And then will begin the 7-year period of tribulation, which is again God dealing prophetically with the nation of Israel. And this is what you have to remember. There is no prophecy per se being fulfilled today. Everything is merely getting ready. The fulfillment of prophecy is yet future. All right, now then, in our coming through the book of Acts transitionally, we just saw Saul converted last program and how God took him out of Damascus and I feel took him down to Mount Sinai, the same mountain where he gave Moses the law. And for 3 years in a private, solitary seminary training, if you want to call it that, God revealed to Paul, as we now know him, the mysteries. And these mysteries become that whole sphere of grace doctrine. And I've emphasized ever since I started in Genesis that you'll find nothing of the church in the Old Testament. You'll find nothing of the body of Christ in the Gospels. It is strictly a Pauline revelation. And Paul is constantly appealing to us on that behalf, that we recognize that it was to him that these revelations of grace doctrine were revealed, and that up until that time it had been kept secret. It was hid in the mind of God. And ever since we were back in Genesis, when one of the names of deity, way back there at the time of Abraham, was that he was the eternal, sovereign, creator God, but he was the God that could hide things if he wanted to. And you know, I've used Deuteronomy 29:29 so often, where through Moses God said that the secret things belong unto the Lord our God. But to those whom the secret are revealed, then he expects them to believe them. And so you'll see this all the way up through Scripture, that God has kept things secret, but when he reveals it, he expects the human race to believe it, whether it be Jew or Gentile. All right, so now then, that's enough for, I guess, a short review. Now we come to chapter 10, and we come back to Peter. Now, we're only going to touch on Peter here in chapter 10 and a little bit, I think, in chapter 11 or 12, and Peter fades off the scene of the book of Acts, never to be heard from again. And it's going to be filled with the Apostle Paul and, of course, his dealing with the Gentiles. Now, of course, Peter's going to write his little epistles clear at the back of our Bible. But remember, they're written just shortly before Peter and Paul are both martyred, and that both
12: will happen just shortly before the Romans destroy the temple in 70 AD. But for now, as we come back to Acts chapter 10, Peter comes into the scene. Saul has been converted now, the head of the Gentile converts, and I showed that, I think, in one of the previous programs, where Paul maintains that he was the leader of sinners saved by grace. But now we come back to Peter, verse 1. And there was a certain man in Caesarea called Cornelius, a centurion of the band called the Italian band. Now again, just by way of definition, a centurion was a Roman officer who had command of 100 troops. And so we know that this is a Gentile now that is suddenly going to be touched by the sovereign grace of God, because remember, the apostle of the Gentiles has just been saved, and so it's a logical fulfilling now that Gentiles are going to be coming into the scene more and more. And so now there's a particular reason. I'm afraid I won't have time in the first 30 minutes to show it clearly, but there is more of a reason for Peter going up to the house of Cornelius than just the salvation of that household, although that was important enough. But see, God's always got the big picture. We see the little one. But the big picture here is that God is going to prepare not just the house of Cornelius, but he's going to prepare Peter for an event that will take place 12 years down the road. Now keep that up there in your computer. Peter is going to be prepared here for something that's going to take place 12 years in the future. But it doesn't bring it out here, and we won't catch it until we get to Acts chapter 15. So now Peter is, or Cornelius, is being approached by an angel. And first I want to show you in verse 2 what kind of a man Cornelius was. He was a devout man. A Roman, remember, a Roman officer. And one who feared God with all his house. He gave much of his income. He gave alms to the people. Prayed to God always. But lost. That might shock people. But he's lost. Religious, even praying to the right God. He's not praying to a Roman God. He's praying to God. But he's lost. Now you say, how do you know that? Well, let's go over to chapter 11. Chapter 11, where Peter has already been up to Caesarea, back down to Jerusalem, and he's sharing all the events with his fellow Jews, who are believers, down at Jerusalem. And in that rehearsing of what took place at Caesarea, look what he says. Verse 12, the Spirit, Peter says, bade me go. And otherwise, I've always said Peter would have never gone up to Caesarea. But God made it so evident he didn't dare say no. But he said, the Spirit bade me go with him, nothing doubting. Moreover, these six brethren, that is, fellow Jewish believers who accompanied me, and we entered into the man's house. He showed us how he had seen an angel in his house who stood and said unto him, send men to Joppa and call for Simon. Now, verse 14, here is where we get the idea that Cornelius, in spite of his praying, in spite of his believing in God, in spite of his almsgiving, was lost. Here it is. Peter said that the angel had said, who shall tell thee, that is Cornelius, who shall tell thee words whereby thou and all thy house... What's the verb? Future. They weren't then yet. But the angel says, call for Peter and he will come and tell you the words that you need so that you can be saved. You see that? So in spite of everything that we see back here in chapter 10 and verse 2, devout, prayed, gave, he was lost. Now what's the lesson? It's the same way today. It's the same way today. Our churches are full of people like Cornelius. They're devout. They're sincere. They pray. They give. But lost.
13: It's a sad story.
12: It is. It's a sad story. But it's so true. And we have to realize. In fact, I've said on the program over and over, the hardest person for God to bring to a place of salvation is this kind of a person. They're so good. They're so religious. And they see no need for any salvation. But they need it. And so does Cornelius. All right, now let's go on. Verse 3. So Cornelius saw in a vision, evidently about the ninth hour day, that's 3 o'clock in the afternoon. And he saw an angel of God coming into him and saying unto him, Cornelius. And when he looked on him, he was afraid. And he said, What is it, Lord? Now you see, how many times, even back in the Old Testament, pagan people would refer to the God of Abraham as Lord, but they didn't know him as Lord. It was just a term. And the same way here. Cornelius couldn't call him Lord by virtue of a personal experience or a relationship with him. It was just a term. And so he says, What is it, Lord? And he, the Lord, said unto him, Thy prayers and thy alms are come up for a memorial before God. Now send men to Joppa, call for one Simon, whose surname is Peter, and he lodgeth with Simon a tanner, whose house is by the seaside. He shall tell thee what thou oughtest to do. Well, we're not going to take all of this verse by verse, because most of you know this forwards and backwards, probably better than I do. But anyway, we come now down in the narrative to Peter, down there at Joppa. Now, I've already got my timeline on the board. I thought I might be using it, and I may yet, but I always like to put my old makeshift map up here because I think it just helps see some of these things. Here's the Sea of Galilee and the Jordan River, and over here is Jerusalem. And down here on the seashore was Joppa, and up here is Caesarea, right up the seacoast. Now, you want to remember, Israel is small, so this probably isn't more than 60 or 70 miles from Joppa to Caesarea. All right, Peter's down here at Joppa, and Cornelius is up here at Caesarea. Now, verse 8, so when he had declared, that is, Cornelius, had shared all these things unto the men that he's going to send, the servants, he sent them to Joppa. Now we come down to verse 9, and we're going to pick up Peter. And on the morrow, as they went on their journey and drew nigh to the city, that is, of Joppa, Peter went up on the housetop to pray about the sixth hour. What time of the day is that? Well, it's noon. And from time immemorial, I think people, if they can have the wherewithal to do so, will usually eat a breakfast, lunch, and dinner. And I've only known a few cases where that wasn't true, and that's some of the pagan tribes that our missionary friends work with. They only eat when they get so hungry they can't go any further, regardless of what time of the day it is. But normally, under our Western civilization, people still eat breakfast, lunch, and dinner. All right, Peter was the same way. It was noon hour time, it was lunchtime, and he's hungry. And so he went up to the housetop to pray about the sixth hour, verse 10, and he became very hungry and would have eaten, because it's lunchtime. But while they, I imagine the women of the house, while they made ready, well, made what ready? The food, the lunch, whatever you want to call it. And so while the ladies down in the kitchen were getting things ready, Peter begins to fall into a trance. Now God's going to work here supernaturally because we're under a supernatural situation. Verse 11, as soon as he falls into this trance, heaven opened, and a certain vessel descending unto him, as it had been a great sheet knit at the four corners and let down to the earth, wherein were all manner of four-footed beasts and wild beasts and creeping things and fowls of the air. Now, if you know Leviticus, I think it's chapter 11, God had explicitly defined which types of animals and fowl and fish that Jews could eat that were clean. But see, this doesn't include just the clean animals. It's everything, the clean and the unclean. All right, read on. Verse 13, there came a voice to him, Rise, Peter, kill and eat. But Peter said, now this is the verse that I imagine most people miss the crucial part. And Peter said, Not so, Lord, for I have never eaten anything that is common or unclean. Why does he say that? He's under the law. Now, I'm going to make a point. We know that I've put a vast chasm between law and grace. Hopefully, I'm being known for it. You cannot mix law and grace in the church age. But Peter is still practicing the law. Is he mixing it? No. No, Peter's not mixing anything. He hasn't been told to stop temple worship. Peter hasn't been told that he's no longer under the law. He's under grace. Peter is just simply like the followers of Christ in his earthly ministry. He's a Jew who had believed that Jesus was indeed the Christ. He had no doubt repented of his sin and been baptized. He was the typical Jewish believer, but he's not yet aware of the doctrines of grace. And so he is still much aware of the law. And so he says, Lord, I have never eaten anything common or unclean, and I'm not about to. See? All right. Second time. The voice said, what God hath cleansed, call that not common. And it was done thrice or three times, and the vessel was received up again into heaven. Now while Peter, verse 17, while Peter doubted in himself what this vision which he had seen should mean, behold, the men who were sent from Cornelius had made inquiry for Simon's house and stood at the gate. You know what our God is? He's a God of intricate timing. The timing was perfect. Just as the men who had made their journey from Caesarea are at the gate of Simon the Tanner asking for Peter, Peter has just come through this vision of the sheet. And it all comes together at the right moment. And verse 19, so while Peter thought on the vision, the Holy Spirit said unto him, behold, three men seek thee. Arise therefore and get thee down and go with them, doubting nothing. For I have sent them. Now, like I've asked my classes over the years, if it had not been for such a supernatural environment, the trance, the men at the gate, the voice of the Holy Spirit speaking, do you think Peter would have gone to Caesarea? No way. No way. Because as far as Peter was concerned, Gentiles were still dogs, and God could have nothing to do with them. You know, I always have to remind people what we've learned before, come all the way back to Matthew, because Peter was not some pig-headed Jew that should have known better. Peter was a Jew who knew what was expected. He wasn't being way out in left field. He was being absolutely in accord with the program thus far. Matthew chapter 10. Matthew chapter 10, this is at the very onset of Christ's earthly ministry. Matthew chapter 10 and verse 5, verses 2, 3, and 4, he has chosen the 12 up there around Galilee. Like I said at the opening of the program, they were all chosen within the borders of Israel. They're all Jews. And now Jesus, 3 and 4, he has chosen the 12 up there around Galilee. Like I said at the opening of the program, they were all chosen within the borders of Israel. They're all Jews. And now Jesus gives them their marching orders. And he says in verse 5, go not, and it says he commanded them, go not into the way of the Gentiles, and into any city of the Samaritans, enter you not, but go rather to the lost sheep of the house of Israel. Plain language? Oh, you bet it's plain. All right, come over to the other account that's so clear and kind of shakes people up. And that's where he deals with the woman of Canaan. I think that's chapter 15. A Gentile lady who also wanted the Lord to do something for her. And so she approaches Jesus during his earthly ministry, of course, in Matthew 15. And I'm going to start at verse 22. Matthew 15, verse 22. And behold, a woman of Canaan came out of the same borders and cried unto him, saying, have mercy on me, O Lord, thou son of David. My daughter is grievously vexed with a demon. But he, Jesus, answered her not a word, and his disciples came and besought him, saying, send her away, for she crieth after her. Now that was the 12. But what are the 12 aware of? What Jesus told them back there in chapter 10. You're to have nothing to do with Gentiles. Go only to the lost sheep of the house of Israel. They're under God's control. They're not being bigoted Jews. And the whole purpose, as I've stressed now ever since we started back in Genesis, this is all in fulfillment of that Abrahamic covenant. That Israel was to be a nation of people established in their geographical area of land over which God himself would one day come and be their king. And that was only for a Jew. And then Israel could go out and evangelize the nations, but not until. And so these Jews are correct in their mentality that they were to have nothing to do with Gentiles. All right, now if you'll come back quickly then to Acts chapter 10, we only have a couple minutes left. We have to understand that if it hadn't been for God really putting the pressure and the proof on Peter that this is where he was supposed to go, Peter would have never gone. He would have been more obstinate than Jonah ever thought of being. You know what Jonah thought? How in the world can I go to those Gentiles? They're our enemies. But see, God had something else on his mind. And so here, God tells Peter, you go with these men. All right, so they go all the way up to Caesarea. And let's pick it up at verse 23. And I think we got just time enough to get as far as I want to go. And then they called him in and they lodged them. And on the morrow, Peter went away with them, and certain brethren from Joppa accompanied. Now, we're going to pick up a little later in the chapter, in chapter 11, that there were six believing Jews that go with Peter. And that makes a total of how many? Seven. God's perfect number. See, everything fits. So six believing Jews and Peter are going to go with these men from Cornelius up to Caesarea. So verse 24, the morrow after they entered into Caesarea, Cornelius waited for them and had called together his kinsmen and near friends. In other words, his relatives and probably some nearby neighbors. And as Peter was coming in, Cornelius met him, fell down at his feet, and worshipped him. What does that tell you about Cornelius? He's pagan. You don't worship a fellow man, but he did, or tried to. And so Peter took him up and said, stand up, I myself also am a man. And as he talked with him, he went in and found many that were come together, that is, of these Roman citizens, Gentiles. And he, Peter, said unto them, now watch this, you know, in other words, these Romans, especially if they had duty in Palestine, they understood the Jewish community inside out. And so Peter says to Cornelius, you know how that it is an, what's the next word? Unlawful. What is Peter coming back to? The law. The law. See? He said, you know that it's an unlawful thing for him that is a Jew to keep company or come unto one of another nation. But, see? But, Peter says, God hath showed me that I should not call any man common or unclean. Where did God show him? In the vision of the sheet with all of these clean and unclean animals. And then Peter got the drift. Oh, he's not talking about just eating food. He's talking about the human race. Now, you want to remember the apostle of the Gentile was saved in chapter 9. And so the gates are now being opened to Gentiles. And when we get into chapter 11, it's going to get wider. And then all of a sudden in chapter 13, Paul and Barnabas go out on their missionary journeys. And what is it? Gentile, for the most part. The Jews are rejecting it, see?
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9: With SRN News, I'm Keith Peters in Washington. The Big Island of Hawaii is hunkering down as Hurricane Nolo approaches.
16: The National Hurricane Center says Nolo strengthened into a hurricane on Thursday and is expected to intensify, making a turn towards Hawaii's Big Island. Residents there are preparing for the possibility of catastrophic flooding. Warning coordination meteorologist at NOAA, John Bravender, says Nolo could bring up to 35 inches of rain.
17: Which would be catastrophic by itself. But this is also falling on top of numerous rainfall events.
16: The Hurricane Center says parts of Hawaii will likely start experiencing hurricane conditions as early as tonight. I'm Lisa Dwyer.
9: The China state visit just wrapped in Washington. Willie Nelson has the latest.
18: Chinese President Xi Jinping and Madam Peng have left D.C. for China after a three-day state visit. President Trump hosted full state honors on the South Lawn, a high-stakes bilateral, a massive state dinner with global tech figures, and a stop at the National Archives. Trade, AI, and security were on the table. The two leaders will meet again in China in November, then at the G20 in Miami in December. Willie Nelson, The White House.